0: So does that bode well for you?
1: I've had him out for an hour. I've had him out for a week. I don't know.
2: Okay, so deliberations will continue Monday, Chris. Something else interesting, Dr. Avra Mack, who was the psychiatrist on the stand, one of them that the prosecution put up. Remember, there was this really intense back and forth between him and Reddington. Dr. Mack was trying to say that it wasn't postpartum psychosis, that it was bipolar. Well, he actually resigned from his job the same day that he was crossed by Reddington, which is kind of interesting. We learned about that today. Resigned from Delaware Children's Health. There hasn't really been much of an explanation. It was also kind of strange, which I thought back that day it was weird. He was on the stand one day, and then the next day he appeared on Zoom, and that was the same day he resigned. So we're trying to kind of sort out what may have happened behind the scenes there. Chris?
3: One drama at a time. Brian Enten, thank you very much. All right, let's discuss the developments and what we're looking at is the big issues here. Got Sarah Azari, criminal defense attorney, very well-schooled in what could be going on in that jury room. We also have Renato Stabile, and he is going to give us some insight into what could be going on with the jury. And then I have Judge Jack Liu, because I want to talk about what happens here depending on the verdict. What does it mean for where Lindsey Clancy winds up? All right, so let's talk about the question first. Renato, when you hear this kind of question, what is your suspicion about where it goes to, wanting to see the meds and the knife to remind the audience? She did jump out the window head first. Seemed like a pretty clear indication of trying to kill herself, but she did hack at herself a little bit with a knife beforehand. What do you make of it?
4: Yeah. Look, interpreting jury notes is probably the hardest thing to do for any lawyer, any jury consultant at a trial. It's really like reading tea leaves because you never know. This could just be one juror who has this theory that the suicide attempt was performative. They want to see the knife. They want to make their point. You know, it's really kind of strange, I think, that after weeks and weeks of forensic psychiatric testimony, the first thing they would want is readbacks of some of that testimony. And instead they asked for the knife and the pill bottles. It doesn't make a lot of sense, but it could just be driven by one juror.
3: Sarah, you said there was something you picked up on in the defense closing that didn't get a lot of play. Let's play it now and you can tell us why you think it's interesting.
5: This is a little wish jar that they bought on their honeymoon in Hawaii many years prior to even having kids. When you look inside it, you see that there's all sorts of little folded up pieces of paper. Some of them are dated, some of them aren't. They go all the way back to 2017, 2018, 20. And they reference her wishes to have healthy kids, her wishes for her kids to be successful, her wishes to have a good birth.
3: What'd you make of that?
6: Yeah, Chris, this stood out to me because it was powerful evidence of a loving mother. Way before she had kids, this was documented in her own handwriting. You can't fake it. You can't change the timeline. And it really sort of summed up the whole format and the delivery of this closing argument in that he didn't get bogged down into the granular connecting the dots of every piece of evidence, which typically closing arguments do. Instead, he told the story, the humanity, the loving mother, right, that the system failed. And that was also very important because he explained to the jury why this happened. It's because of the damn meds, the system, and that he cataloged every attempt that she had made to get well, and the two calls to the suicide hotline. And he said, what more could she have done? And that was a powerful statement. So I think the closing argument by Reddington was very effective, given the facts and circumstances of this case.
3: Judge, thank you for joining us. There is a little bit of a misconception in the court of public opinion about how they're just going to let her walk free. I mean, there's really no universe where Lindsey Clancy winds up walking out of anywhere anytime soon. But what can we guess about where she'll wind up depending on the verdict?
7: She's going to wind up at a maximum security mental health facility. Either at what's called MCI or Mass Correctional Institution Framingham or Bridgewater State Hospital, which is as foreboding as it sounds, or at another facility that's designated as absolute max security for at least a period of examination. And then for the reality is a number of years minimum.
3: Does it matter if she's not guilty by reason of lack of criminal responsibility or found guilty? Does she wind up in the same place either way?
7: No, no. Well, it does. It makes a big difference in that if she's convicted of first degree murder, she never gets out, really. It is possible, but it's not really going to happen. If she gets second degree, she's parole eligible in 15 years. Manslaughter 0 to 20. And not guilty by reason of insanity, she could be out in a year, but don't count on it. It'd be many years before she actually get out. But it does give her a real route to freedom someday.
3: Does she wind up in that same maximum security hospital, though, if she's found guilty or not guilty by reason of lack of criminal responsibility?
7: I would say she does slightly better in terms of how she is accommodated during her incarceration, with slightly less inadequate mental health and medical care if she is found not guilty by reason of insanity and civilly committed. So it's slightly better in terms of conditions to get an NGI.
3: Nobody expected this to be a quick deliberation, but while we're in there, let me get some gut checks, because I haven't spoken to any of you about this yet. Sarah, what is your gut check on what you think happens here?
6: I mean, the real and live verdict to me is not criminally responsible. I think it's very clear. I think the manslaughter instruction that the defense got was a big win for the defense because it's an off-ramp for the jury. And we know that when jurors are struggling with, in this case, sending this mother to a hospital versus prison for, you know, killing and strangulating her three children, I think that's a great off-ramp for the jury. And to Judge Liu's point, you know, if the a manslaughter is 0 to 20 years, that means probation is on the table. And if she were to get probation, then her mental health treatment could be a condition of probation as well. Correct me if I'm wrong, Judge Liu, because you know Massachusetts a lot better than me, but I'm just speaking in generalities. So, you know, I think no way an acquittal, because she conceded to killing her children. I hope for a, not guilty by lack of criminal responsibility. And then I think manslaughter, if it was going to be something, but not first degree or second degree murder.
3: Renato, what do you think?
4: Yeah, I tend to agree with that. I think the manslaughter is the compromise verdict. Typically what jurors do, and having watched thousands of mock jurors deliberate, they take a vote right off the bat. Obviously, this jury is split. Now they're going to go home for the weekend. They're going to recharge. They're going to come back more dug into their positions. I don't think we're going to have a verdict until late next week. But then remember, we have the Labor Day holiday coming up. Sometimes those long weekends, jurors want to get out of there. So I think Thursday or Friday of next week is when you're going to see a verdict.
3: What do you think is fairness under law here, Judge?
7: Personally, what I think is fairness, not a first or second degree conviction. That's what I personally think. But I predict a conviction just based on probability that these cases tend to do really poorly and that criminal responsibility and mental illness are not given the strong credit that they should be by jurors and members of the public.
3: It's so interesting to hear from a judge. For you guys at home, Massachusetts is a little more evolved than many other states. This statute is proof of that. The McCowell case that it comes out of. There is an evolution going on here, Judge. But what has been your experience on the bench about how people view mental illness when it comes to criminal responsibility?
7: I'm not very smart, so I'm going to go with what I consider to be the well-considered conventional wisdom, that this is a last-ditch defense that almost never works. You know, so we, boy, you know, I'm very sympathetic personally, but it wouldn't be a good bet to be betting on the defense to prevail here.
6: Well, yes, I can see the judge's point.
3: I mean, but you know, we both know he's right. When you look at the conviction rate in Massachusetts, I mean, which is, again, you know, a relatively liberal state. They've got an evolved statute. You usually get convicted when this is your defense, just for, you know, for what it's worth.
6: Yeah, but I also think this is a very high burden. We have to remember that, you know, the prosecution, once the defense raises defense, it's now on the prosecution.

0: to prove beyond a reasonable doubt that she was acting out of a sane mind, that she was in control. And that is a high burden that I don't think this prosecution has met. And to be honest, you know, in closing argument, minimizing her suicide attempt, I think, was a big mistake. We have to remember that for 5 weeks, every day at 9 a.m., she was rolled into that courtroom in a wheelchair, and the jury saw that. And that wheelchair is the powerful witness that didn't need to take the stand and testify and be cross-examined. Mm-hmm. It was right there in front of the jury. And, you know, usually, Chris, you know, we dye our clients' hair, we tell them to take the gel out, we dress them up, you know, we try to change the way they look for trial. This was effortless. I mean, she's very sympathetic, and her mental health, even though she's fine now, I think this jury can see how this was a real break. Within the same hour she killed her kids, she tried to take her own life.
1: Right, but the flip side that goes to the judge's point, Renato, is three dead babies. Three dead babies. She did it. She did a lot of other normal things before she killed her three babies. So maybe it's not what we're being told it is by the defense.
2: Yeah, well, one other possibility is we just get a hung jury, that this is such an emotionally charged case. It is so gut-wrenching that jurors on both sides can't bring themselves to come around to the other side. And then we do it all again. Mm.
1: You think so, Judge? You think they'd bring this case again? Or do you think that the prosecution can say they made the point that they went after her and they don't want to waste the resources with someone who is mentally ill? You think they'd take a second bite at it?
3: You can bet that the district attorney will definitely take a second or even a third bite at it. But I would invite him to shock us all and not do that. But he will take a second bite at it. But please reconsider that, Mr. District Attorney.
1: Yeah, well, we'll see. We'll be watching this. I mean, you know, hung jury, very rare. But I could certainly see this as a case for it. Renato, thank you. Sarah, thank you. Your Honor, appreciate you. Thank you each and all for giving me your perspective. We wait and we watch. 4 minutes and 35 seconds. Coming up, I got a really bizarre bit of business to discuss with you. I don't know how it's not just a horrible sign of the times. And I want to talk about it in the context of this 63rd anniversary of MLK Jr.'s assassination, the March on Washington. You know, that's supposed to be about expanding voting rights, securing voting rights, but now we're in a different place. And I want to talk to you about where we are. Next.
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11: Trade talks, tariffs, and troubled waters. I'm Mike Vaccaro, News Nation Washington Bureau Chief. Canadian Prime Minister Mark Carney responding to President Trump's order renaming Lake Ontario to Lake America, saying that Canadians know that America is changing in regard to trade and foreign policy, and the naming reality, as he puts it, means the name remains the same, Lake Ontario. It comes as a deadline looms for retaliatory tariffs on U.S. goods beginning September 8th, amid an escalating trade war between the two countries. The Canadian tariffs rise as much as 50% on American exports of steel, aluminum, agricultural equipment, and more. In total, about 700 U.S. products with a value of around $20 billion will be subject to the new levies. This, as President Trump says, the U.S. will hike tariffs on cars, automotive parts, and trucks coming in from Canada beginning on January 1st. I'm Mike Vaccaro, and this is the News Nation Political Minute.
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12: For years from MAGA. Migrants, refugees, they're a strain on American society. Immigration is weakening our blood. The President of the United States actually uttered those words. His MAGA minions say, look, we just don't have the capacity. We have to preserve taxpayer resources for our own people. These immigrants, these migrants, especially the ones who come illegally, they make everything more expensive. They're the reason for the affordability crisis. Now, I don't believe any of that because it is not true. Okay, certainly not about the economics of affordability. And I would argue to you, not about what the soul and spirit of the American experiment is. However, when you push back on what they say they believe and say, you know, it seems like you're prejudiced, they say, no, it has nothing to do with color. Really? Even with the stuff about the blood and all the scenes of ICE brutalizing almost entirely brown people, Trump calling where they come from shithole countries, really has nothing to do with color? No, nothing. Then help me understand this. The president cancels most programs allowing access to the country, even for refugees. He says repeatedly, we have to stop letting people in. So why did he make a special exception for white people? Specifically, white people who had a problem with anyone not white for a long time, known as Afrikaans, the former ruling class of South Africa. Why did Trump make an exception for them? The Washington Post reports Trump not only made an exception for South Africans, but he's willing to pay them to come to America. And he increased the amount that you get paid to come to $4,500 per person in just initial federal support, nearly double the current amount. Technically, it applies to everyone. But almost everyone being admitted right now is South African. Now, when I say that, through July, America admitted 10,255 South African refugees under this program that's supposed to be for everybody. That's 99.97%. Okay, that's more pure than Ivory soap. Just three refugees came from anywhere else. Three. Okay? And the president isn't saying, oh, that's not true, it's fake news. He's proud of this.
13: We stopped third world migration. We suspended all refugee resettlement except for persecuted South Africans. They're being persecuted. South Africa, they kill white farmers. And we said, you come into our country and we let you come in. You get a green card and you get a passport. You can stay in our country.
12: You know, there's a lot of killing in the world. There's a lot of killing in Africa. Just not where Trump says. And not who Trump says. The South African police minister rejects what he just said. Says it's not true. The United Nations Human Rights Office also condemned Trump's comments and said the crime in South Africa affects all sections of society, not just whites. Major political parties within South Africa deny there's anything like a white genocide, including South African courts and South Africa's president. What is going on here? How is it not exactly what I think it looks like? I know this is a really troubling thought in a country that is supposed to be known as a melting pot. But this presidency and this president clearly has a preference for what kind of people they want to call themselves Americans. And I see, why am I bringing this up? Because it's embarrassing, because it's shameful, because it's un-American. But also because I believe it's a metaphor. I think this is the same thing motivating this administration's attacks on our democracy. I think they can't believe reasonably that we have fraud at scale. This has to be about discouraging certain kinds of people from voting. And that's why you go after mail-in voting, which has been a game changer for participation. And when you look at how it has changed the game and with whom, it is especially in a boost phase for people who can't take the time to stand in line, meaning they got to work, meaning disproportionately what? Lower socioeconomic, disproportionately what? Minority. One in three Hispanics, nearly half of Asian Americans. So that is the context of this fight for the franchise in this country. Who is an American? Who gets to vote? Who gets to have a voice? And it's not a new question. 63 years ago today, Martin Luther King Jr. stood before 250,000 Americans at the Lincoln Memorial, calling for equal rights and a more perfect union. Today, thousands return to the same spot with a warning cry because of exactly what this president is trying to do, to reshape the franchise, to reduce the franchise. Less mail-in voting, less available in less places, higher standards. And the federal involvement, you know, is sketchy because they always say, especially Republicans, elections, that's the domain of the state. So what is the state of play on this? Ohio State Representative, former Ohio State Representative Nina Turner, Project 21 Chairman Horace Cooper. First of all, let me give you both an opportunity. I'll start with you, Horace. Do you think I have it wrong about what's going on with the Afrikaans? Do you see it a different way?
14: Well, absolutely. And let me just remind America and this audience that when Afrikaners were abusing and mistreating black Americans wholesale, it took a long time before the United Nations got on board and recognized it. It took a long time before international human rights organizations recognized it and got on board. Merely because the people that lagged then are lagging now gives me no information with regard to this. And as as to people who are saying that they're being mistreated, harmed, and their lives are threatened, all the president did last year was say, wait, we had no standards for assessing it, and we let millions of people in, and we're sending those people back. That is not the same thing as simply saying, if you're indeed a refugee suffering and risking your life by being in your home country, that we've said no.
15: Well, except that the target population and what we're seeing with ICE seems to be pretty specific, as opposed to a general moratorium. Now, Nina, I don't understand. All right, I get it. There was a lag in recognizing that the Afrikaners were oppressing in South Africa, but we all knew it was happening. We all saw the scenes. We all saw the dead people. We all saw the brutality. The world just took time to do something about it. My point here is, I've never seen any evidence of this. But the president seems to make these people the most, you know, the most precious.
16: Agreed.
15: That have to get away from where they are. Nina, it just seems weird.
16: Yeah, it is weird, Chris. Yeah, he makes it seem like they are the most aggrieved, which they are not. I mean, let us not forget that the white Afrikaners stole the land from the black Africans in South Africa. Exactly. It did take a very long time, shamefully so. And even another stain on this country is that President Nelson Mandela stayed on the terrorist watch list for so many years in the United States of America. Chris, your point about the evidence was there. It was hiding in plain sight. But yet nations like the United States of America, as a matter of fact, our country was one of the last to even acknowledge what was happening to black Africans at the hands of white Afrikaners. Contrary, on the other end of that, right, there is no evidence. And even the leaders of South Africa across party lines, as you laid out in your opening, are saying, President Donald J. Trump, you have this wrong. His goal is to continue to stoke fear, to continue to stoke animus. Unfortunately, it really is a shame that he is doing that, and to continue to pour gasoline on a racial divide that is not just national in our country, but international. And it is right. Really a deep-seated anti-blackness that this country doesn't
15: Chris.
16: Shake.
15: Yeah, Horace, I'm coming back to you, Horace, but you can talk about whatever you want, of course, but I wanted to pivot to what's happening, especially on the anniversary of the march and securing the franchise. You have no concerns about what this president wants to do with mail-in voting? You don't think it's going to depress turnout by eligible voters?
17: I've actually written about the constitutionality of the initiative that the president's undertaking. But let me just jump back real quick. When you have refugees, I'd love to hear the name of the countries where their leaders are saying, oh, no one's at risk, no one's threatened, no, everyone's safe. To hear the South African government tell me that nothing is going on is just reminiscent of what happened when the Afrikaners were running the show. Those in charge often mistreat those who are trying to be refugees. Now, with regard to this march that occurred, black Americans in the 21st century, and the reason why Project 21 was formed, we believe that we need a strategy for the 21st century, not a litigation strategy of the 20th century. We need more people in the private sector getting STEM majors, science, technology, engineering, all kinds of initiative that we can control, instead of letting ourselves be told that we got to stick to a stale, dated 20th century strategy, Chris.
15: Nina, give me your take on that.
16: Yeah, I mean, nobody's saying, I mean, certainly I agree about STEM. I also agree that we should be expanding and protecting the franchise in the United States of America. These claims of massive voting fraud just do not pan out. Where is the massive evidence? Where are the massive prosecutions? They are not there. And a lot of folks who are putting this out there, again, are just really trying to stoke animus. And Chris, I got a data point. I wanted to make sure I put it in my notes, so I want to read it to our audience exactly. Between January of 2025 and May of 2026, a ProPublica analysis of Justice Department data shows fewer than 150 alleged non-citizen voters were referred for prosecution, and then even fewer, 41 were charged. Now, let us not forget,

0: The last presidential election, 150 million people voted. I didn't see President Trump calling massive voter fraud when he won in 2016, and I certainly didn't hear him talk about massive voter fraud when he won again in 2024. It always seems that when his back is against the wall, he's crying massive voter fraud.
1: Right. And, Chris, and Horace, you support
2: that. I have heard this claim that it's the size of the alleged violations that matter. If I hand you a glass and I tell you it's half filled with urine and the rest is water, would you drink it? If I said, no, it's only got a third urine in it and the rest is water, would you drink it? If I told you all it's got is an ounce of urine in it.
1: Horace, if you told me that it had a small percentage of a drop of urine in a 12-ounce glass, I would suck it down before you finish the sentence.
2: Oh, my goodness.
1: You're talking about one is too many, Horace? I believe in a five-second rule. Here's what I'm saying, Horace. There are so many things in America that are imperfect, okay? And where you could go and say one is too many. I just have never heard our democracy being one of them, and we've never had an election even questioned in terms of its authenticity, except by the only person we know to ever be successfully prosecuted for messing with an election, who is Donald Trump.
2: Florida, exactly. 2000.
0: Exactly.
2: Florida, 2000. This idea that we don't have challenged elections
1: in this country, that was a ballot issue. It wasn't a fraud
2: ridiculous.
1: Issue. That was a ballot issue,
2: actually,
1: not a fraud issue. It went to the Supreme Court and it was adjudicated.
2: And the Supreme Court determined that it was fraudulent to allow one county to use one basis for assessing votes and another county that was friendly to Al Gore use a different standard. Look, I taught constitutional law, and
1: they
2: understand the seriousness of this.
1: They said it was misfeasance, Horace. They said it was misfeasance, not malfeasance. Otherwise, they would have had to do a recall. And they didn't do one. They just did a secondary count because it was misfeasance, not malfeasance, Horace. But look, we're getting in the weeds,
2: and I'm not questioning the law, but that's not true.
1: Right. Well, it is true because they didn't invalidate the election, right?
2: Al Gore conceded rather than allow the new standard to be used where all the counties were going to use the same approach. If you have a new count, it is evidence that something happened wrong. But by the way, we have congressional races all the time.
1: I'm not saying you can't get counts wrong. You can get counts wrong. There's human error. There's all kinds of error. I'm just saying this is being discussed like we can't trust the outcomes of our elections.
0: That's exactly right, I don't see any basis for it.
1: But I got to jump.
0: Okay. Next time.
1: I got to jump. I'm sorry to cut you off. Here's the good news. Everybody can be mad at me. The TV show, Everyone Hates Chris, it's way more true about me than it is Chris Rock. Nina Turner, thank you very much. Horace Cooper, appreciate you. 4 minutes and 30 seconds. The president said the war with Iran was supposed to last a few weeks, okay? I never thought I would see another president do what George Bush did with his mission accomplished, when we all knew it was a joke because of what was happening and what we had learned about the war on terror. And yet, President Trump has tried to trump Bush in terms of nonsense mission accomplished. What does that word mean to him? Because I don't know how it fits any definition I know. Do you? Next.
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1: Since Trump began a war on the regime in Iran, the Strait of Hormuz was open before, and it has not been fully open since. And it still isn't, even though the White House keeps saying that it is. Even though they say everything is now better and that mission has been accomplished. What? How? Really, I mean, between letting in the white people from South Africa on a bad basis when you say you don't want anybody in, and now mission accomplished, it's like, this is like Orwellian, what we're dealing with here. Someone help me understand. Retired Navy captain, former senior Pentagon official Brent Sadler, and retired U.S. Army major and intelligence officer Harrison Mann. It's good to have you both. Harrison, is it a fair appraisal that it's mission accomplished?
18: Mission accomplished. I mean, if the mission was jack up gas and grocery prices, kill 120 schoolgirls, use up most of our strategic munitions, you know, both interceptors and offensive missiles, and maybe cement Trump's legacy as the most pro-Israel president since maybe Truman, then yeah, mission accomplished. by the goals he set out, whether that's regime

0: change, regime collapse, reopening the Strait of Hormuz after he got it closed, or even making progress on Iran's nuclear program, I don't think we can say he has done any of those things, despite many, many claims to the contrary.
1: And Brent, I think context matters. You know, sometimes people come at me and say, wait, you support the regime? You don't think the regime is a threat? No, everybody knows the regime is a terroristic bunch of bastards. The question is, have we done things with these efforts that have improved our position? What is the argument to be made, Brent, that we have?
2: Well, I mean, I connect into a larger picture beyond just Iran, but also the China dynamic in this, which is at play. So, yeah, you can. I mean, I think saying that we are done with the conflict in Iran, I think that's pretty clear. We're far from that. Because, again, the regime hasn't changed its nature. It still chants death to America. It still has a desire to build a nuclear weapon. It still wants to kill American citizens. And the Iranian people, at the end of the day, are the ones that have to change that. We can hopefully try to compel that or at least provide an opportunity. And that hasn't happened yet. So this is not game over yet, sadly. But as far as it comes to, are we better off now than we were before? Before this, we were on a path to where Iran would have a nuclear weapon. They would have had the means to prevent any type of counterattack against them if they chose to use it or test a weapon for that matter. So this, I think, and was sooner or later, we were going to be in a circumstance like this. I think better now than later, where the cost would be far higher to try to degrade and prevent the Iranians from having a nuclear weapon. The bigger question is, will we be able to provide an opening for the Iranian people so we can get a lasting peace? Because the nature of the regime changes to live peacefully with their neighbors, as well as Israel and the United States, which this regime since 1979 has not been.
1: Sure, there's no question about that. I will remind you, though, the president of the United States said in the first week of this conflict, I am not here for regime change. So that was a very mixed message for the Iranian people who had been told, we'll have your back. And since then, we've seen a little bit of a stalemate. But Harrison, respond to that last piece that what Brent is saying, which is, look, you beat them up in a way that they weren't beat up before. And now they're on notice. So that's better than we were before.
0: Yeah, first, let's clarify, Iran was not developing a nuclear weapon. Trump's own director of national intelligence affirmed that, right? It seems like Netanyahu convinced him this was true, but it wasn't. And we remember we successfully prevented Iran from getting a nuclear weapon with the Obama-era nuclear deal that Trump chose to tear up. So I don't think it's correct that they were on the verge of developing nukes. I would agree that we've definitely convinced them that they've got to do a lot more to keep themselves safe now. In terms of the current strategy and us being better off, I mean, aside from the massive economic and human cost, I think we got to examine the logic of like this new phase, the economic outcast operation. You know, by the Trump administration's reasoning, through blockades, through sanctioning, we are going to impoverish and starve ordinary Iranians to the point that they somehow rise up, overthrow the army, overthrow the IRGC, take over the government, and then those people want to surrender and hand over their sovereignty and oil to the government that has been starving and impoverishing them. I think there's a lot of holes in that logic, and we can even look back to recent years. The Israeli government spent 2 years trying to starve ordinary people in Gaza. It did not make them overthrow Hamas. I think it is time to cut our losses here before more people on their side or ours need to die.
1: Brent, give me a quick button on whether or not these economic measures can target the regime and not the people.
2: Well, I mean, it's about the regime's ability to maintain control of the people. It's not, as Harrison is saying, you know, try to impoverish the people. And I disagree with a lot of the characterization about what the motivation for this attack and this and why now to go after the Iranian regime. But it's about eliminating their ability to maintain control of their population by taking away the economic, the ability to pay the Basij. This is the muscle on the street. It's also to try to cut them off and isolate them from their proxies so they can't sow more discord and terror across the region. There's a reason why the Gulf nations are all aligning with the U.S. and in many cases now actively engaging in combat operations with the U.S. against the Iranian regime. It is rallying them to common cause against a common enemy. And that includes Israel aligned the same way.
1: I saw a commentary today. Mission accomplished. Don't say Trump is wrong. He is right. He's just talking about Bibi Netanyahu and that this is exactly what worked well for Bibi. And not necessarily for the Israeli people, certainly not here in America. But very similar situations in the two countries. We have leaders that are very controversial that are defining the entire country. And I don't know that it's helping in either case. Brent, thank you very much. Appreciate your argument. Harrison, equally so. Thank you. 4 minutes and 15 seconds. Up next, you know who matters most here. You do. Have your say. 844-968-7720. Make it good. I'm going on vacation.
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1: This guy's countdown to coming back sounded like a NATO launch. It was like a NASA countdown. Anyway, what do you got?
14: Okay, Dina from Connecticut.
1: Dina, what's your question?
15: Hi, well, I have a comment about the Clancy case. I really believe
16: if that was an impoverished young black woman or a Latina woman, I don't believe she would.

0: be on trial right now. And I also feel that I come from the generation where they called it the baby blues, because I have children as well. You just dealt with it. You didn't do things crazy like that. Now, she may have had issues from the beginning, but this also means that maybe it's time to change the aftercare of women who've just given birth in the healthcare.
1: Well, now you're with me. Now you're with me, okay? Now I'm with you, okay? Now you got me. We definitely have to start thinking about how we deal with aftercare, because people keep having to figure out ways to self-medicate, and the system keeps telling them nothing's wrong or it is inadequate. And that's why we're here. Now, everything else that you said, Dina, I don't know, okay? Baby blues, no, this is not the blues, okay? This is a real thing that cripples people emotionally, psychologically, physically. You know, this is real. This isn't the blues, okay? Then, would we be following this case the same way if this was not an attractive white woman, it was an attractive brown woman? Probably not, would be my guess. Probably not. I might, because Dusty is a huge advocate for these kinds of cases and has a real hard-on for racial bias and what we cover and what we don't. So we talk about this on a regular basis. But no, maybe we wouldn't. But I'll tell you what, the suggestion that there's some wokeness going on to the degree that if it were a black person, she wouldn't even be on trial, but a white person is, I'm not with you at all. We're a long way from that, I promise. Next.
2: Okay, next, very quickly, Ed, ask your question. We may have to answer it on the other side. Go ahead.
1: Ed, what's your question?
3: Hi, Chris. Fellow Paisano here. I just wanted to make a comment that I think that this woman shouldn't be on trial. I think that there should be a few spinoff trials, and they should be putting these doctors, inexperienced doctors, drug-pushing doctors, and drug companies on trial. And
1: I'll tell you what, this is a perfect example. I'm with you about the companies. We've got to do a lot more policing of who gets to benefit and who runs the system and who the system benefits. But I like the sympathy. We'll see if the jurors agree with you, okay? We'll be right back.
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2: Trade talks, tariffs, and troubled waters. I'm Mike Vaccaro, News Nation Washington Bureau Chief. Canadian Prime Minister Mark Carney responding to President Trump's order renaming Lake Ontario to Lake America, saying that Canadians know that America is changing in regard to trade and foreign policy, and the naming reality, as he puts it, means the name remains the same, Lake Ontario. It comes as a deadline looms for retaliatory tariffs on U.S. goods beginning September 8th, amid an escalating trade war between the two countries. The Canadian tariffs rise as much as 50% on American exports of steel, aluminum, agricultural equipment, and more. In total, about 700 U.S. products with a value of around $20 billion will be subject to the new levies. This, as President Trump says, the U.S. will hike tariffs on cars, automotive parts, and trucks coming in from Canada beginning on January 1st. I'm Mike Vaccaro, and this is the News Nation Political Minute.
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5: I'm going on vacation again. You know why? First of all, I have a lot of vacation. I don't take a lot of vacation. I got like four jobs, and my body's all beat up. My back is hurt. I may need to do a little bit of a back surgery, and I got to start taking care of these things, all right? And you only get one chance at it, so I'm in YOLO mode. I'll be back, and I'm never far away, so you enjoy yourself, and I'll see you on the other side. Leland Vitter now.
6: Welcome to the program. AOC and Bernie Sanders spent the day speaking at the March on Washington. How this is really setting the stage for their march on the White House. But first, our Why It Matters segment tonight. We are just about 2 months away from the midterms. Obviously, the midterm race kicks off effectively after Labor Day. And Donald Trump is increasingly realizing he does not control his own fate. He and Republicans have a massive war chest worth over $1 billion. His midterm convention in Texas is 2 weeks away. But ultimately, Iran may be the ones who decide the midterms. Putin is going to have a say as well. More on that later. The biggest issue for voters right now is the economy, unquestionably. If the war in Iran continues or doesn't continue, that decides the economy. The price of gas is still above $4. Politico writes, in Iowa and Ohio, Democratic candidates are attacking Republican opponents who back the war because as anti-farmer groups rise, the fighting has driven up fertilizer prices. Iran can also decide if Trump is in a forever war. If in October he's meeting caskets at Dover instead of voters in North Carolina or Michigan, that changes the conversation in America. It also decides about the infighting in the Republican Party. I said Iran may be able to decide the midterms. That's because Iran still has a big card to play. If they want, they can escalate.
7: The Iranians have a lot of arrows in their quiver they haven't used yet. Mm-hmm. They haven't used terrorism, their proxy forces, as much as they might. They haven't used cyber as much as they might.
6: However, things may also be going a lot better than we are being told. Central Command says all Iranian sea mines have been removed. The shipping lanes are back to normal. And still, the stranglehold on Iran remains, that Iran has exported zero oil. The red line there is the new shipping corridor out of the Persian Gulf. According to Axios, U.S. gains the upper hand in the battle for Hormuz. Bloomberg reports Gulf export oils at two-thirds of pre-war level. Come November, somebody is going to look like the chump here. Either Trump, because he got beat due to Iran, or his opponents, because Trump becomes the guy who finally took on the world's biggest

0: terror sponsor, and won. With us now, former Trump National Security Advisor, former U.S. Ambassador to the U.N., Ambassador John Bolton. Good to see you, sir. Thank you. I said somebody ends up looking like a chump. Won't ask you to predict who looks like a chump, but what decides who looks like a chump?
1: Well, I think it entirely depends on how Trump performs in the next 60 days plus. We could spend hours talking about the mistakes he's made up to this point, although the United States has scored significant advances against Iran's military-industrial complex and military capability. Nobody should forget that. And this idea that somehow Iran is some fearsome power that we can't defeat is simply wrong. We just haven't worked at it long enough. But what Trump is focused on for his own political purposes is the price of gasoline at the pump for American consumers. And I would argue that that interest coincides with the best thing we can do in the next 60 days. It's not because I think that should be our highest priority, but in fact, it's consistent with a tactical approach here that A, continues to put the squeeze on Iran through the blockade, through additional economic pressure, such as was announced on Monday in the so-called Economic D-Day. And then the second corollary path, continue to try and keep as much of the Arab oil flowing out of their side of the Gulf as we can. Secretary Scott Bessent said the other day that in the last 14 days, 130 million barrels of oil had come out of the Gulf. Now, assuming that's accurate, that's roughly 10 million barrels a day. That's where you get the figure of two-thirds of pre-war export. We don't need to get too much more out to be almost at pre-war levels. So I think what Trump's going to do on November the 4th, the day after the election, I have no idea. I have a lot of thoughts on what he should do. But I think his horizon is until Election Day. And if we can keep the blockade, which we certainly can, if we can get as much or more oil out on the Gulf Arab side as we can, I think he can minimize the economic effect of the war for at least that period.
0: You've made a point that few will, which is that the Iranians are severely degraded in their ability to project force, particularly into the Strait of Hormuz. That seems to be the ground truth. We could probably have hours of discussion about why that's not being more widely reported. Here is the admiral in charge of Central Command explaining it.
2: Bottom line, today, international shipping lanes are open and momentum is building. While American forces have supported 750 million barrels of crude oil leaving the Gulf, Iran has exported zero oil from its shores since we resumed the naval blockade in mid-July.
0: Iran gets a vote in this. We know they want to see Trump weaken because they're scared of him. What do they do?
1: Well, this threat of Iranian escalation is something we've heard a lot. And let's remember to start with, this war hasn't lasted 6 months. It lasted 6 weeks at the very beginning, punctuated thereafter by truces and negotiations and occasional retaliations. So the idea we're engaged in a long war here is just simply propaganda. And I think it's fair to say I've been as critical of Trump as almost anybody. But those in the media who say that somehow there's this enormous Iranian threat out there, I think are overstating it. I think, as the admiral made clear, we've cleared the mines. I personally don't think there were that many to clear, but I would say we've now had wartime conditions of a mine-clearing exercise. We couldn't get better training for our people than that. Thank you, Iran. And the threat that remains to shipping in the Gulf and through the Strait of Hormuz comes now largely from swarms of drones and fast boats. And yet in the past 3 or 4 months, how many Iranian attacks have we heard with swarms of drones or fast boats? I think the number is close to zero. Every once in a while, they fire a projectile at a ship and cause damage, sometimes cause casualties, fatalities. That's true. But the swarm effect, which is how you really overpower some of these large ships, we haven't seen at all. What does that tell you about what Iran's arsenal of fast boats and drones look like?
0: Well, it also tells you that the U.S. escorts are working, and the U.S. air support and air cover for these convoys is working as well. You and I, since I was a Mideast correspondent going back to 2010, have talked about Iran's progress.

0: Houthis. They built out the Ring of Fire, Hamas, Hezbollah, the Houthis, and others. We have not seen Iran use those. We have not seen terror attacks in Europe or in the United States. I say that's because Iran understands that it would simply coalesce U.S. support around taking Iran on. It is not in their best interest to launch terror attacks right now politically. Agree or disagree?
1: Well, I think the problem in Europe and the United States is there could be fanatics out there who have been launched in over years of propaganda. I think of those of us who are covered in the Qasem Soleimani strike and have been targets for many years. It's not necessarily easy for the Revolutionary Guard to turn the switch and turn them all off. I think even more significantly, though, thanks to Israel, Hamas and Hezbollah have been severely weakened. So even if Iran wanted to use those two proxies, they don't have much left to use. The exception here is the Houthis in Yemen, who have closed the Bab el-Mandeb Strait, the southern end of the Red Sea, to stop Saudi exports of oil going through there over to Asia. Now, I think we made a big mistake in not allowing the Saudis and the Emiratis to take out the Houthis years ago. Now's the time, I think, to finish that up. But the weakening of Iran's proxies is a real significant indicator of the devastation that's been done to Iran.
0: This is Senator Schumer, because there is a domestic political component to this. In fact, for the next 2 months, that may be the most important component. While the Trump administration spews blatant lies about their failures in Iran, the reality is that 6 months in, the Iranians are holding the strait hostage. Gas is up to record highs. 18 service members have died, all while Trump still has no strategy to end the disaster of a war he started. As you point out, you've been about as critical of Donald Trump as anybody. But I think you would disagree with Schumer that this has not been a disaster, that Iran is severely weakened. Their military is definitely degraded, if not destroyed. And they're being squeezed economically in a way that we could have only dreamed Obama or others would have done.
1: Look, Trump clearly has no strategy. I mean, Schumer has that part right. That's one of the reasons we're in the situation we're in now. We could have done more to prevent damage to traffic through the strait earlier. But let's face it, the price of oil went up a little bit over $100 once. It didn't go to $120 a barrel. It didn't go to $150 a barrel. I don't think the Iranians have the capability today of making that kind of offensive to close the strait entirely. And by the way, they've now made all of oil from the Middle East a lot less attractive for the next 100 years or so. So nice work on that, Iran. The idea that somehow gas prices at their highest level ever is just absolutely wrong. They're higher than Trump would like and higher than most Republicans would like.
0: Right.
1: But if Trump can get it down just another 10 cents a gallon, then the price begins with a 3 instead of a 4. Trump may be okay.
0: Right. And that's why for the next 2 months, the price of gas, and we know the media will focus on that, is going to determine so much of this conversation. You said you know what Trump should do after the election. If you were still National Security Advisor, what would you be advising?
1: Well, actually, I'd start today working with the opposition inside Iran, asking them basic questions. What can you do to help bring the regime down? What do you need to be more effective? Do you need money? Do you need communications? Do you need weapons? What do you need? I think he ought to go back to the Kurds, which was started by the Israelis near the beginning of the war at the end of February, turned off by Erdogan of Turkey in a phone call to Trump, as media reports, a big mistake on our part. Let's get ready with the opposition so that 60 days from now, we can apply pressure internally inside Iran against a regime that's already very fragmented.
0: Yeah, I think you make a great point that turning our backs on the Kurds, as we have done upteen zillion times through a number of administrations, once again will have been proven folly, this time for a different reason. Ambassador John Bolton, thank you for being with us. We appreciate it.
1: Thank you. Glad to be with you.
0: AOC joins Bernie to march on Washington today, literally. Could these be the first steps in their march together, perhaps, towards the White House?
2: It's a medically proven fact that laughter is good for your health. 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
0: Bernie Sanders isn't just popular. He's the most popular person in Congress right now. According to YouGov, he has a 57% popularity rating. For a man who has never made it to the White House, it is a remarkable amount of political muscle. And he certainly appears to have picked his protege. Bernie and AOC have crisscrossed the country as the dynamic duo of very old and very socialist.
1: Are you going to run for president?
3: I mean, I'm focused on winning the midterms. I'm running for Congress right now.
1: But, I mean, do you see this as something... I know you said you're open to it. Is it a realistic possibility for you?
3: I haven't ruled out the possibility.
0: With us now, former White House official under President George W. Bush, Ashley Davis, host of the Evan Barker podcast, author of the New York Times bestseller, Nothing Left, Confessions of a Democratic Operative, Evan Barker, who still smiles when you say New York Times bestselling author. Ashley Davis, to you, there's a lot of Republicans I am talking to who are salivating at the idea of running against AOC. Is that a mistake?
4: I think so. And Leland, first of all, good evening, and good evening to you, Evan. I 100% think that AOC is our biggest threat. I've been saying this for the last 6 months. If you look what happened 4 years ago, 8 years ago, when Biden was running and eventually won the primary, Bernie Sanders was surging. And then the Democrat kind of establishment got together and coalesced around Joe Biden. And that's how he won. I think AOC brings out excitement that no one else brings out. So I don't think us as Republicans should underestimate what she can bring to the table in regards to just getting new people to vote, getting college students to vote, getting excitement. We don't have that right now. We definitely don't have it going into the midterms, and she's what brings it. She brings it to the table that no one else does.
0: Evan, you look at that number, 57% popularity rating for Bernie Sanders. I would say it's not because he's so popular or in spite of him not making it to the White House. It is because he hasn't made it to the White House. Once people got to know Bernie Sanders really well, they would have a much higher unfavorable number. Good advertising kills a bad product. But I digress. The question is, can he sort of transition that likable, crazy, kooky uncle who honeymooned in Moscow thing from him to AOC?
19: I mean, I've got to say, Leland, he's building a movement right now that is absolutely taking over Democratic primaries. I mean, he's had this incredible streak this cycle. Abdul Sayed just won in Michigan. She's leading the Democratic presidential primary. I mean, clearly he has real force. And I think you're right. I think a lot of people feel like people like progressives, people like Bernie, talk about affordability in a real way that the establishment hasn't been able to do, nor have they been able to deliver on, but they haven't actually had a chance to prove that their governing could actually work if they get into office. That being said, I actually don't think that AOC is going to run for president. I'm a little bit of a contrarian on this, just because I've met her before. I, you know people that knew her really well, and I think that at the end of the day, she is going to do what Hakeem and Chuck Schumer tell her to do, because she wants to get along with people in D.C.
0: Wow. All right. I thought you were going to say she was going to do what, and run for Chuck Schumer's seat, but evidently not. To that point, Bernie Sanders, I guess in a crazy world, is setting himself up for a presidential run, even though he would be by far the oldest person ever elected president. Here he is, Bernie Sanders, talking about how Americans are tired of Donald Trump.
20: What we are seeing is that the American people, in poll after poll, are really quite tired of a president who is a pathological liar, who is an authoritarian, who wants more and more power in his own hands as he ignores the Constitution and the rule of law.
0: All right, Ashley, how do Republicans counter him in a way that works, given that for the past however many years they've tried to go after Bernie Sanders and made him the boogeyman, and he's only gotten more popular?
4: Well, I think he has a very good message, not his negativity about Trump, because I actually think Democrats are going to have a really big problem post midterms to run in 2 years for president just against Trump. I mean, Trump's not even going to be on the ballot. I mean, Democrats can say, oh, yeah, he's going to run a third term. No, he's not. We know how the Constitution works. So I think that that talking point of being anti-Trump is over. Or at least I hope it is, because what are you fighting against at that point? But I also think that let's see what happens. How many as candidates? Yes, they're winning primaries, a couple of them. I mean, obviously Michigan and a lot of the other primaries that they've won on the House side, the 12 that are going to be members of Congress most likely are in safe seats. But if you lose in Michigan, you're obviously most likely. Well, I'm just going to say you're going to lose in Florida, that Senate seat. So does the message really work? But if you're running, and this is how Trump got elected, you're running against something different. You're running against not the establishment. Even though Bernie Sanders has been in office as long as anybody, the message is everything's free.
0: Yeah, he's
4: why
0: been
4: not
0: the ultimate,
4: support us? Or,
0: right. He's the ultimate anti-establishment guy. And this is what's interesting. Evan, he's leading this movement. And yet he's at 6% for presidential polling as a guy who won primaries in both 2016 and 2020. And AOC, Mark Kelly, Gavin Newsom, who've never run for president, and Pete Buttigieg, who lost running for president, to him, are all ahead of him. How do you explain that?
19: Well, I think people just think he's probably too old at this point, Leland, to be perfectly honest. You know, he's going to be 84 years old. I think, you know, the Democratic base is obviously frustrated with the lack of economic transformation. The fact that they have lost multiple times now to Donald Trump, I really think a lot of Democrats did not foresee that happening in 2024. But as much as they're fed up with the establishment, and I think that's why the progressives are gaining steam. Which, by the way, I think everyone knows I'm not a fan of their direction in general. I think it's they're too far to the left to be able to build a national coalition. I think the Democratic base is also just upset with these older politicians that get into office and then sort of deteriorate. So I think that that is playing into this as well.
0: Yeah. And look, that's where the energy is in that younger, more aggressive base. Evan Barker, Ashley Davis, thank you both very much. Overseas, Russia's saber rattling with NATO proves one thing. Putin wants to have a say in the midterm elections. How does that work? Next.
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2: Allies and enemies are watching this year's midterm elections probably more intently than most American voters. We know that Iran has taken Trump's political limitations into consideration every step of the way. They're trying to play him. They want to weaken Trump with a Democratic Congress. An increasingly aggressive Vladimir Putin is doing exactly the same. He sees a war-weary America entangled in a war that's growing unpopular by the minute. He has, in his mind, a rare opportunity, hence CIA Director Ratcliffe's trip earlier this week to Moscow. The Washington Post reports Putin sees U.S. as weakened by Iran war, intelligence reports say. Ratcliffe's mysterious trip to Moscow this week was preceded by fresh U.S. intelligence indicating that the Kremlin sees the United States as weakened by the Iran war, offering Russia an opportunity to escalate action against America's interests and allies in Europe. Former NATO Supreme Allied Commander Philip Breedlove with us, retired Brigadier General John Tykert with us. Gentlemen, good to see you. General Breedlove, you are the ranking officer, so we will start with you. The Washington Post always has this tendency to write things in the worst possible way for Donald Trump. The flip side of that is that America is in a relatively strong position, and that it is seen as being willing to take action that no other president was for 47 years against Iran. Why would Putin not be forced to reconcile with that same kind of possibility, at least? Trump, scared of his legacy or thoughtful of his legacy, would want to confront Putin just as forcefully.
10: Well, thanks for having me on again, Leland. I think it really has to do with how our last two administrations, including this one, have treated Mr. Putin, and we've treated him with great deference. We have not drawn hard lines. We have not told him to stop. In other parts of the world, we're a bit more forceful, peace through strength. In the Ukraine conflict, it's more continued conflict through weakness. And Putin senses that.
2: Even though he's doing poorly.
10: Mr. Putin is having a real bad war, and it's getting worse for him every day. And that's part of what worries some of us. He may need to find another external enemy to reanimate the Russian support for his wars, because Russia, especially now that the war

0: Wars in Moscow and St. Petersburg, Russia now knows the war is coming home to Russia.
1: Dragan, you and I have talked extensively that the U.S. is not in a position to fight two wars at once, which used to be the military doctrine. What has to be done in Europe right now to put Putin at least on, maybe not the defensive, but give him hesitation before he does something that General Breedlove laid out?
2: Leland, we need to continue to stay unified in our support alongside of our NATO allies of Ukraine. And we also have to do whatever we can to resist the fractures that he's trying to induce into the NATO alliance overall. And I think that if we stay unified both with respect to Ukraine and with one another, then that gives Putin more pause than anything else that we could do.
1: I've always hesitated finding comfort in the word unity, because to me, unity is not an end. It's a means to an end. Would Putin really tangle with NATO, asked the Wall Street Journal. Mr. Putin may also think he can crack the alliance before Europe is able to rearm with higher defense spending. He might be willing to gamble that Mr. Trump would refuse to help Europe in a crisis. The U.S. has been threatening to withdraw U.S. troops from Europe and lecturing allies that the continent is largely their own problem. General Breedlove, Trump is extraordinarily conscious of his legacy. He would not want to be seen as the president who lost NATO or lost to Putin. Dot, dot, dot. Does Putin take into account, if so, how the midterm elections coming up in the U.S.?
0: Well, I believe he does. You know that he's got this three spheres of influence look at the world, and he wants America focused on the Western Hemisphere primarily, but certainly not on Europe. He wants Moscow focused on Europe, and he wants Xi focused on the Eastern Asian countries. And so he's going to do anything in the midterms that he can to try to set that stage.
1: Look at the depleted U.S. military stockpile. Patriot interceptors, 63% depleted. THAAD interceptors, 39%. Tomahawk cruise missiles, 1,000 expended. ATACMS, 100% depleted. General Tyker, is this much worse than it seems, or not nearly as dangerous as it seems?
2: Leland, there's three things that you need to deter an adversary. Number one, you need credibility. And I think the fact that we didn't achieve our objectives in Iran and we've made threats and haven't followed through have hindered that. You need capability and strength of capability. And with the depleted weapons arsenal, we are lacking in that as compared to 6 months ago. And you need strength of will. And I think since we accepted a ceasefire in early April and then haven't held Iran accountable after that, we are lacking in all three of those elements, which only entices Putin in a variety of ways.
1: General Breedlove, you're about as sober-minded when it comes to these things as I have found, and probably the least political of any general, I should say retired general, that I've ever interviewed. And you're nodding through this entire answer by Dragan. I'm trying to find a bright spot, not for Donald Trump right now, but for America in this. What is it?
0: Well, Leland, I would say it this way. We have an opportunity. I think personally that our policies between the last administration and this one have failed to deter Mr. Putin. But now we have an opportunity to deter him. And the first step in establishing that deterrence, just as John talked about, is having credibility. And so just like President Reagan did, and just like President Kennedy did, it's important for this president to stand up and publicly and loudly and proudly tell Mr. Putin, knock it off. Because Mr. Putin hasn't heard that from the American president. And I think as long as he thinks there's wishy-washiness there in Washington, D.C., it's a green light go for him.
1: All right. Generals, thank you both very much. Appreciate you being with us. Turning back here at home, there is a weird attempt that is going on, and it's going to continue, to rehabilitate flock cameras. These are the automatic license plate readers. People are angry. They're coming out in droves to tear them down, spray paint them, point lasers at them. It's not hard to understand why. We live in America, not China. We don't want to live in a surveillance state. If that wasn't bad enough, police are abusing them and abusing our trust. A few of the headlines. Cops are frequently abusing the cameras to track their exes. Police are also using opioid settlement money to buy more surveillance technology like Flock cameras. Reality, the attempt to say Flock is not working. Americans don't like being under surveillance, and their voices are being heard. Over 100 cities have canceled their contract with Flock. Emma Camp, I think one of the more interesting young journalists to follow in the country right now, writes in the Wall Street Journal, a Flock camera might just prove your innocence. When the cops catch the right guy, it means they haven't caught the wrong one. And Emma Camp joins us now. First, congratulations on the success. Really been fun to follow you in your videos. My takeaway from your article is we need a surveillance state in order to ensure cops don't arrest the wrong person.
3: I would say that that's a little strong. So I'll come right out of the gate and say that I take the concerns about Flock misuse very seriously. I think you're 100% right to bring up the cases of all of those police officers using the cameras to stalk their ex-partners. There have been cases of just genuinely such shoddy police work where it seemed like police just picked a random car that went by a Flock camera and then used that as a basis to arrest someone. I think that we're totally right to be skeptical here. I think the point that I'm trying to make is that Flock cameras aren't new. I mean, yes, like technically this technology is more recent, but we've long had security cameras in American cities. We've long had license plate readers and red light cameras. And so I'm sort of pushing back against the idea that these cameras are going to usher in a brand new era of surveillance that we didn't have before. And that's especially because there are some pretty simple regulations that we can make that would help counteract a lot of the possible downsides. For one, Flock already automatically deletes footage after 30 days. Jurisdictions could make that earlier. There are other proposals, such as requiring officers to get approval from a supervisor before they access footage, or to automatically create a log of it.
1: Right. Those are all things, and I say this respectfully, these are all things that Flock could have done and police departments could have done, and they've been proven untrustworthy. You say this surveillance isn't a new thing. Yes, the idea of 120,000 cameras that can record every single license plate that goes by them is inherently a new thing. People, and I'm going to play this clip for you, people aren't angry because of the abuses. They're angry also because of Flock being used in exactly the way it is intended. Here you go.
4: Once again, we don't want these, and they decided to put them back. Once again, our local politicians are not listening to us.
5: That's a Flock camera right there, and this is a laser pointer. They're not a good mix, especially when you have a powerful one like this.
6: You gotta cut down an aluminum pole that you installed on your private property. Today I'm testing three different power saws.
7: Oh my God.
1: Okay, probably cutting cameras down is not the right way to go about this, but the point remains the same. One of our highest, if not highest, watched video this entire month from our show on YouTube was about a woman who was wrongly accused by Flock. I go back to my point. It's not that Flock is being abused. That's a problem.
3: She was wrongly accused by police officers, no? Like, the core problem here is shoddy police work, not technology.
1: Okay, but that's one side of it. The other part is people just don't like the idea of police officers being able to do warrantless searches, which is what Flock enables. Inherently, Flock creates more surveillance than we had before.
3: Of privacy when you're in a public place. Like, I'm very concerned about warrantless searches as well, but, like, we already have license plates for cars. You already have to have driver's licenses. I don't think anybody expects, and we already have license plate readers. These have been around for a long time. I just don't believe that we're in some brave new world where suddenly police officers had no way of figuring out where your car was before, and suddenly they can. I think Flock is really being overblown.
1: So what would be the red line then?
3: I mean, I think where we are, I think with some the proposals that I gave for really, like, making sure that police can be held accountable is a good way of doing it. Like, I understand people
1: you're talking about holding accountable against misuse. I'm talking about the red line for surveillance, period.
3: I mean, I think the

0: way Flock is working to, you know, I think, I don't want the world in which everybody has a personal surveillance camera, right? But this is basically only catching cars on an individual basis. And I think that that's probably fine. Again, it's just not that similar from what we have right now.
1: Okay. All right. Emma Camp, thank you very much from the Wall Street Journal. When we come back, Tennessee's attorney general says his settlement with Facebook's parent company is a generational win for kids. Maybe true. What about the generation that's already addicted to social media for life?
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1: They barely gave Zuckerberg a slap on the wrist.
2: I would love to have $17 billion, but comparatively, it's nothing.
3: This was a disgrace.
1: Big tech is now almost more powerful than government. We heard from a lot of you when I said big tech was now more powerful than our government, and that state's attorney generals completely failed us in their settlement with Facebook. It's true. Meta agreed to pay $17 billion in a settlement for lawsuits accusing the company of designing Facebook and Instagram to addict American children. Let that sink in just a minute. They settled when accused of making American kids addicted to social media. There's a disconnect between the reality of the settlement and what attorney generals like our next guest tells us.
4: This settlement resolves the case and puts meaningful, lasting protections in place for kids going forward. This is a generational win for Tennessee and a generational win for Tennessee kids. It's a transformational shift for American families who want to protect their children online.
1: All right. And you finished up by saying, and I'm happy to take your questions. And the Attorney General of Tennessee, Jonathan Scrimeti, is here with us. We appreciate that and admire anybody who's willing to come on and take hard questions about this stuff. Thank you. You said it's a generational win. Why?
4: This is the first time we've been able to actually work against the addictive properties of these platforms. So the reason to bring the lawsuit is because kids were getting addicted and the company wasn't telling the truth and letting parents make informed decisions about how their kids could use the product. The injunctive relief here, which is far better than we would have got even if we won our trial, makes meaningful changes. And it's for 5 to 10 years. We've got an auditor embedded in the company as part of this to make sure the changes actually work. And this is the first time anybody's done that. It's a stake in the ground. It lets us move the entire rest of the social media industry, and it lays down a foundation for regulating the entire tech industry going forward. Now, it's not perfect. What we really need is legislation, but Congress has not done that. So
1: You're making a great point, which is that Congress has completely failed here in every way, shape, and form. And you guys have stepped into that void, and you do what you can. The settlement, daily 2-hour time limits, mandatory breaks, access block, midnight to 6 a.m., school use shutdown. This is how the New York Times writes about you. The baseline of Meta's monetary settlement is $12 billion. The company has also agreed to a 2-hour daily time limit. Meta will reduce that to 1 hour if YouTube and TikTok also agree to 1-hour limit. And if the other companies also pay $5 billion to the states, Meta will throw in the rest of the $5 billion or so it's promised. The message that I take away from that for big tech is this is kind of a slap on the wrist. What is the warning to the AI companies right now if the worst they're going to have to do is maybe join with a couple of other companies and fork over less than a month's profit?
4: It's not about the money. I mean, we have laws in terms of consumer protection. They lay out what we can get. We made about as much off this as we could expect to make at trial. So it's not like we could have brought a lawsuit for $20 billion in Tennessee and gotten $20 billion. We're limited to what the law allows us to recover. But we are able to make these changes, and we can get a court to order these changes. And if we go to a court in the future, we now have an example of changes in place that work for a tech company, so we can use that example to get better relief from a court going forward. And we see where the guardrails are. We see no addictive features, no tricking kids into using it to the extent that it hurts them. And you got to be honest with parents and give them parental controls that actually make a difference.
1: All laudable things. And we do know how addictive and how awful these programs are for kids, as evidenced by the fact that none of the Silicon Valley bros will allow their own children to use them. But there is now a generation who is addicted to social media. One of my producers has a son going off to college who spends hours every day on social media. Forgive me, but this settlement doesn't do anything for them.
4: Well, in Tennessee, we've got what's called the Children's Digital Protection Fund, which means all the money that Tennessee gets, which is if we get the contingent part of it, $750 million, it has to go towards mental health treatment, has to go towards research on the effect of technology on kids, education, and enforcement of the laws. So hopefully some of the people who have been affected by this are going to directly benefit from the money we get, whether it's through counseling, whether it's through research that teaches people how to better deal with these issues, or whether it's by enforcement of the law going forward so at least other kids aren't affected to the same extent. There's still all sorts of other opportunity for people to hold Meta accountable. There's still a legislative avenue, but from a consumer protection perspective, this is great. This is an incredible outcome compared to what we could reasonably expect. I'm really happy with the settlement.
1: No, I understand you make some great points. We've made the point that this is, to Facebook, something that they're celebrating. Their stock went up. Clearly, the market thinks that the settlement's a good thing. They shouldn't be scared by it. The Florida Attorney General slammed you and other attorneys generals. Here you go.
5: This was not a good deal for the states, and that's why Florida wasn't a part of it. We are not going to sell out when it comes to child safety. We're not going to capitulate. It might look like a big number, but this is a $1.5 trillion company. This is a rounding error that should not get them off scot-free for over a decade of harms to our kids.
1: I'll let you respond.
4: Yeah, I get it. I mean, he's got different statutes than we have, maybe. Perhaps he can expect to get tens of billions of dollars. Under our damage calculation using Tennessee's law, there was a cap on what we could get. We think we did really, really well in terms of the money. And the injunctive relief is what really makes the difference. We didn't go into this to shake down a big company. We went into this to change it so that kids could get a better online experience, so that parents could exercise more meaningful control. And I think we accomplished that. I think this is a good outcome.
1: Mr. Attorney General, I would also say that it's a good outcome when people are willing to come on and answer tough questions and have real meaningful conversations. There are few politicians anymore who are willing to do that, and we appreciate and applaud your willingness to do it. Thank you.
4: My pleasure. Thanks for the tough questions.
1: All right. Yeah, thank you. Good to be with you. One thing for tomorrow when we come back.
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6: Trade talks, tariffs, and troubled waters. I'm Mike Vaccaro, News Nation Washington Bureau Chief. Canadian Prime Minister Mark Carney responding to President Trump's order renaming Lake Ontario to Lake America, saying that Canadians know that America is changing in regard to trade and foreign policy, and the naming reality, as he puts it, means the name remains the same, Lake Ontario. It comes as a deadline looms for retaliatory tariffs on U.S. goods beginning September 8th, amid an escalating trade war between the two countries. The Canadian tariffs rise as much as 50% on American exports of steel, aluminum, agricultural equipment, and more. In total, about 700 U.S. products with a value of around $20 billion will be subject to the new levies. This, as President Trump says, the U.S. will hike tariffs on cars, automotive parts, and trucks coming in from Canada beginning on January 1st. I'm Mike Vaccaro, and this is the News Nation Political Minute.
7: 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This is the beginning of the last week of summer, this weekend, next week, into Labor Day. There's something special about this time, because all of a sudden, when we all get back, it is game on until November. Have a great weekend with the people you love. Here's Katie.
8: Welcome to Katie Pavlich Tonight. Well, today we got to look at America's future as the greatest country in the world, and soon the greatest country in space, too. Here it is.
9: Four intrepid space heroes whose sense of daring and adventure led them further from Earth than anyone has ever traveled before. We have the American dream, and the American dream is back.
8: The Artemis II astronauts received one of the country's highest honors today for bringing new life to the American space program and bringing us together to cheer them on. We're talking to an astronaut about what comes next for NASA as we look ahead to Mars. But first, we have news to get to down here at home. They showed up with little notice or fanfare, but flock cameras now seem to be everywhere. More than 120,000 flock cameras track everyday Americans in thousands of cities and towns as we go about our days, recording 20 billion license plate scans every single month. That trove of data is then made available to subscribing law enforcement agencies intended to find missing children, track suspects, and narrow down leads. But while Flock is watching us, who's watching those using Flock's data? The Washington Post has tracked at least 50 cases where law enforcement officers have been accused of misusing Flock data, mainly for alleged stalking. These alarming stories are in addition to cases where Flock's intended use led to innocent people being arrested and even jailed. Lindsay Isaacs is one of those wrongly accused by officers relying on Flock data. And in her case, it was a deadly hit and run in Florida. Leland Bittard spoke with her earlier this week.
7: Police arrested her. She spent 13 days in jail until finally police arrested another driver.
10: I feel so emotional looking at those pictures. It was a nightmare that I was living. It's heartbreaking.
8: Incidents like this have driven anti-flock protests across the country and more questions about where the data ends up. As a result, a growing number of cities and counties have announced plans to cut ties with flock, but we also can't overlook the potential for these cameras to make our communities safer. Is there a way to strike a balancing act without becoming a total surveillance state? Joining us now, Ross Teeple, sheriff of Pinal County, Arizona, where he's letting the flock camera contract expire. Andre Bottoms, chief of the Shively, Kentucky Police Department, who says the cameras work. And attorney Jacqueline Goodman, who specializes in the Fourth Amendment. Thank you all for being here. Looking forward to this discussion. So, Sheriff Teeple, first to you. You announced earlier this month that you were canceling your office's flock contract. Why did you make that decision, and what reaction have you had from the community?
11: Well, Katie, thanks for having me on, and I hope you and your husband are doing well. There was no allegations of misconduct by any of my deputies. We have a very robust

0: and strong LPR policy that they follow. They have to have a DR number before they can access it. My concern became with what's called the mosaic theory. Once you start developing enough information on someone that it would be a warrantless search, that's where our concern was. My deputies have to get a search warrant to put a GPS tracker on a vehicle. If you're building a camera system up to the degree that you can track a person's every move through a city, that's where the concerns came from.
1: Fascinating. So, Chief Bottoms, an officer in your department was arrested after allegedly using your department's Flock access to track his ex-girlfriend more than 2,000 times, including after he had an order of protection against him by her. You still say that Flock cameras are a very effective tool, that they shouldn't be judged by one bad officer. But why do you believe that the benefits outweigh the risks?
2: Yes, Katie. We've solved homicide cases. We've solved missing person where there was Amber alerts. Just countless other cases, even recovery of hundreds of stolen vehicles. And it's just a safety concern. Flock has been very beneficial, and it's a tool. Like any tool that the police departments and sheriff departments and any other law enforcement agency may use, it can be abused by, you know, officers and law enforcement. But that's why you put in those strong safeguards. And like the sheriff said, he has a strong policy. We updated our policy because of this incident. And when we conducted the audit, we had one officer that was involved in doing something that was obviously wrong.
1: Yeah, I mean, the conduct of one officer in any situation is not reflective of the entire department, and certainly not police or sheriff's deputies across the country. But Jacqueline, to the sheriff's point, I find that very fascinating. You are required to get a warrant to search a person. We have Fourth Amendment rights in this country. Can you comment on what he said about if a department, or whether it's sheriff's department, police department, or other government agency is tracking people to the point of having a warrantless search of that person, what does that mean for people's Fourth Amendment rights?
3: What Fourth Amendment rights? Is that still a thing? Great to be with you, Katie. Listen, this is very, very anti-democratic. And here we have a perfect illustration of the real problem, which is that there is no oversight. You know, these individual cities, individual sheriffs, and I assume that these law enforcement officials here today are the best of the best, right? But what about everybody else? The thing is that the police officers, when they're doing these kinds of tracks, there is the data field, they just put in that information, and there's no audit controls. There's no way to know whether what they're putting in is true or false. And that's how you get to 2,000 searches by this one officer that we know about. Who do we not know about? That's the problem. And moreover, when this is being used against people without, or track people, I should say, without any kind of suspicion of crime whatsoever, then what you have are de facto registries. You have a registry of gun owners or gun show attendants, right? Because they know every person that goes into that parking lot, or this religious affiliation, or this particular civic protest. All of these things that are protected by the Constitution under the First Amendment, forget about it. You know, we don't need anymore any suspicion of crime in order to track this information that is kept, that is obtained by the buyer of that information. And they have the ability to sell that to anybody. They own that information and they can use it for any purpose that they want to. Thank God these folks in front of us have their own independent policies that they're telling us they're going to follow. But who knows about anybody else? You could sell it to foreign governments. They could sell it to outside agencies outside of the United States. So these are really major concerns. Yes, it is, you know, those proponents would argue that this is an effective tool for law enforcement, and that's true. That is true. But this thing, you know, gets away from us before we realize what happened. So, yeah, it's a very big problem for civil libertarians and really anybody who wants to protect freedom in this country.
1: Yeah, and I mean, you talk about where the data is going. So, you know, each department that signs up for these contracts can control who gets in and out. But there, in Pflugerville, Texas, for example, their system could be accessed by 80 organizations. There were 459 outside organizations conducting millions of searches every single month on the cameras in a city that didn't even belong to them. So that seems like it's a problem, not being able to manage the data, not to mention selling it, as you said, to foreign actors, for example. But Sheriff Teeple, you know, the debate is intensifying. The CEO and founder of Flock, Garrett Langley, called for Americans to, quote, find a compromise between privacy

0: and safety. So what do you have to say about his response to the controversy here?
1: I can only speak for the residents of Pinal County, but we will never compromise on our individual liberties. If there's one thing he needs to understand is our individual liberties are without compromise. They call themselves flock safety, but they have never kept someone safe. They've solved crimes. They've solved crimes in my jurisdiction. We solved a vehicular homicide that by using these cameras. But if it's getting to the point where your cameras are now affecting the individual liberties of my citizens, that's where I draw the line, and that's where Arizona draws the line. We actually passed a law that forbids private companies from selling this information now.
0: That's all right. Well, Chief Bottoms, U.S. Senator, this is becoming an issue on Capitol Hill as well. U.S. Senator Josh Hawley sent a letter to Flock this week seeking answers about these billions of license plate scans that the company logs every month. And he said, quote, "The overwhelming majority of Americans captured in those recordings did nothing wrong." So I understand the argument that this helps solve crimes in ways that it was more difficult before. But are there concerns that innocent people like Lindsay Isaacs, who went to jail for something that she did not do, are being caught up in this AI surveillance without a lot of pushback?
2: Well, sure. Just like I said earlier, with any kind of investigative tool, it can be abused, it can be misused. Like I said, the policies that we put in place and also with the new audit system that Flock has now, that audit system is just incredible. We was able to find those searches. It took less than 1 minute to find the wrongdoing that we captured that one of our officers was involved in. Once the new audit system went online and we immediately acted on it. Now the rest of the officers on my department knows exactly what that audit system is going to do, and I don't expect to have any more issues as far as officers making bad decisions when it comes to Flock.
0: We hope not. I do want to read this statement from Flock saying the company supports clear legislation establishing guardrails for license plate reader use, noting more than 40 courts have said the cameras do not violate the Fourth Amendment. Jacqueline, quick last word to you on that statement.
3: Yeah, I mean, we don't know what it is that they are suspecting when they're looking at all of these cameras. And what the problem is that those who are owning this information can do with it as they will. So we're trusting each individual county, each individual entity, these different corporations to not track us for things that are our rights to do. Like I said, civic engagement, protests, et cetera. And we have to wonder about, who is the administration and who is the party who is on the other end of that. We, we're not a country who just trusts that Big Brother is going to be looking out for every single one of us. Also, these things are put in place without any kind of democratic, there's no vote, there's no democratic process, just sold on the open market. So it's really a concern, I think, for civil libertarians, for good reason.
0: All right. Well, it was a great conversation. Love getting all those different perspectives. Thank you, Sheriff Ross Tiefel, Chief Andre Bottoms, and Attorney Jacqueline Goodman. Great to see all of you. Thank you so much.
3: Thank you.
0: Well, day two of jury deliberations in the Lindsey Clancy trial ended without a verdict earlier today. The jury has gone home for the weekend and won't reconvene until Monday. So far, they've spent 10 hours deliberating. Today, jurors focus on two key pieces of evidence. They asked to see the knife Lindsey used to cut herself and her bags of pill bottles. Lindsey's attorney had this to say outside the courthouse.
4: I don't know what a jury's going to do, so I'm not going to say, oh, yeah, I'm confident. No, I have no idea. They work hard. It's been a long trial, and I have faith in the jury system.
5: How is Lindsey feeling going into the weekend?
4: Nervous, scared, beat down, as usual.
0: Joined now by News Nation senior producer and author of Murder and the Media, Allison Weiner, who's been in the courtroom this week. Thank you so much for being here, Allison. So today, jurors asked to see Lindsey's bag of pills, the knife that she used to cut herself. What do you make of that request, and can we read into anything with that in terms of the jury deliberations?
6: Thank you for having me, Katie. It's always a pleasure to be on your show. I have to say, it's dangerous always to read into things, but it does look as if they were looking at the aspects of her suicide. There were pills upstairs by the bedside. There were pills in the car, and there were pills in the kitchen. So the pills by the car. Yeah, we don't know which bottles they wanted to look at, but there were some, the narcotics that were withheld from the jury, and so they asked to see those, and they were, of course, allowed to see them. And the knife, that makes me think, yeah, they're looking at the aspects of the suicide and probably wondering whether or not it was as described by the defense or as described by the prosecution.
0: So you've been
6: how valid it was.
0: Yeah. Right, right. You've been inside the courtroom. People watching on TV can't get that feeling. People on the internet can't get the feeling of being inside the courtroom. What has it felt like during closing arguments, which from the prosecution were very detailed and graphic about the way the young children were killed? Did the jury respond in any noticeable way, or were they stoic in their responses?
6: I think for the most part they were stoic. There was one juror who was wiping tears from her face and was moved by what happened. She, you know, she's an alternate now, so I don't know how that plays, but I mean, plays into the ultimate verdict in this. But the courtroom, it was horrible. It was so tense and so sad. One of the police officers, I believe, was also bent over. Like, I mean, it's just, if it doesn't affect you, then there's something wrong with you. I mean, we were listening to graphic details of three, you know, little kids who were murdered. So I, you know, and I'm not giving my feeling about what the outcome is, but that in and of itself is so horrific that I kept trying to, afterwards, when I went to bed that night, try not to think about it, because it's just, it's just horrific. And it was horrific as detailed by the prosecution. It was horrific when the jury saw the you know, the images, the photos of those children. And it has to, it had a lot of, I think, for at least for those of us that are not being watched and you know, asked to, it, sort of under a microscope, it was the courtroom was very upset, and it was very tense. And today, waiting outside for the verdict, I mean, I was waiting outside the courtroom all day long. And every time there was a sound, everybody's heads would turn towards the door of the courtroom, somebody come out to use the facilities. It was really tense, and nobody was sure what was going to happen. I've always thought since the beginning that when they did finally get the evidence, this is a really serious group of people. They have a lot of respect for the system. They're dressed when they come in a respectful way. You don't see anybody sitting there in shorts, you know, or they have, most of them are taking notes. And if they're not taking notes, they have direct eye contact with whoever is speaking. They're just very, the judge praised them, but it was warranted. It really was. A lot of times the judge says, thank you, you guys have done a great job. But these guys really, this jury, you know, really watched, really listened. And for the most part, you couldn't tell what they were thinking. And I would stare at them sometimes, you know, in special moments. But what you did see were heads turning when there was a debate between the defense and the prosecution before they went to sidebar. So everybody, they're very aware. I think they're very aware of the evidence and rather an impressive group. I have a lot of faith from what I watched that they'll weigh the evidence and they're going to take a little time.
0: Well, so, they're going to get more time, as we know that, you know, they're going home for the weekend without coming to any kind of verdict. Just based on your experience and all of your years of reporting, what does a weekend break do to juries, if anything? And this is a jury that is not sequestered, but they have been told not to read the news or to get on their phones to read about this in the media.
6: I have to think, and I think this is pretty much the prevailing opinion of anyone who's covered a high-profile trial, and I've covered a lot of them. That's what's in my book. My book is about four of the ones I covered. But when you are in a high-profile, you have to feel the public interest in this. This jury watched the people watching the trial, the media, get bigger and bigger until like the last couple of weeks where there isn't an empty seat in the courtroom, and you can't ignore that. Obviously, there's all kinds of people. We were stuffed in there and watching it as closely as we could, and they had to have noticed that. I think the weekend really just will be a time for them to try to recover from a lot of what they heard and maybe come back with a clearer, kind of more logical head space when they come on Monday. But I think it was a very emotional week for them.
0: Well, I hope they can get some rest, because that's a lot to listen to, as you know, you've been listening to it too. Allison Weiner, thank you for joining us. Always great to see you.
6: Thank you. See you soon. Okay.
0: Well, today, President Trump struck another historic deal for America, and you'll love what it's about to do for gas prices. Meanwhile, Democrats are marching yet again. We'll fill you in on both. Plus, two lions Yes, lions are on the loose in Indiana. You heard that correctly. We'll explain. Don't go anywhere.
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14: Sometimes, after service, it feels like every step we take sets us back.
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0: China has spent decades stealing American technology, infiltrating our institutions, and obtaining sensitive information about Americans. Now, the Chinese Communist Party has been caught in another attempt to undermine the United States. This time, they're flooding Americans with anti-data center propaganda in order to manipulate their way into winning the AI race. X just revealed that its safety team conducted an investigation into suspected Chinese inauthentic accounts.

0: announced involved in influence operations and identified a bot farm of approximately 200,000 accounts. Within this farm, X found 200 accounts posting in a manner that could and is manipulating a legitimate debate about American AI and energy policy. X says the post contained claims that AI data centers are driving up household electricity prices and straining the grid, and others included AI-generated cartoons that depicted data center operators enriching themselves at the public's expense. And this isn't the first time that China has waged a propaganda war over a hot-button issue in America. They did it with climate change, pushing anti-oil and anti-gas propaganda meant to convince us and lawmakers that solar panels and wind were the way of the future. Conveniently, these phony solutions were made in China at a high cost with low efficiency and, ironically, causing extensive environmental damage. They've also done it with so-called social justice movements, deploying bots to push divisive anti-American causes, especially around election time. So next time we're at each other's throats, especially online, take a breather and remind yourself of the Chinese bots behind the curtain, like this.
1: Donald Trump, don't trust China. China is...
0: And, of course, it makes us wonder if other foreign adversaries are doing this, too. Now to this, President Trump just announced a major deal on oil with Venezuela to control more than 65 billion barrels in reserves. Trump called it the biggest oil deal in world history at no cost to U.S. taxpayers. With America's oil reserves at levels not seen since the 1980s, this agreement could more than double them and potentially mean lower gas prices for Americans. And while the president was making another historic deal, Democrats were marching against him yet again. Watch.
2: Let me be clear. Three things we march for today. Voting rights, which has been stripped.
3: Let me thank all of you for being here in this very dangerous moment in American history.
4: The extremists are trying to turn back the clock.
3: Today we have a president who, along with the Supreme Court members he appointed, is carrying out the most significant assault on voting rights since segregation.
0: Join me now is national security expert and attorney Mehak Cook and 2024 DNC delegate for Kamala Harris, Kaivan Shroff. Great to see you, Kaivan. Great jacket as usual. Love yours too, Mehak. Love the blue.
5: Thank you.
0: So, Mehak, let's start with you on this oil deal. I mean, this is absolutely incredible that 6 months after the president made the decision to take out Maduro, we are here now with this deal, not just for the U.S., but also for the Venezuelan people as well. What do you make of it?
5: Well, Katie, I got to say, this is a clutch deal, not only before the midterms, but we're talking about a generational opportunity for an energy play. You're talking 65 billion barrels. Do you know how much the U.S. consumes? 20 million barrels. So President Trump has set up almost 9 years of U.S. consumption. In addition to the fact, let's not forget what Maduro was doing. He was discounting oil to China, giving himself a lifeline on the backs of the people in Venezuela. So there's going to be over $100 billion of infrastructure and so much more, not only for the Venezuelan people, but we're looking at a Western Hemisphere play where we start pushing out China and Iran and all these naysayers. And I want Democrats to join us today and start applauding what President Trump is doing, because it's all about the economy, right? It's all about oil prices and making sure that the American people are successful. I'm waiting for one Democrat to applaud President Trump and say, thank God you beat socialism and you helped the American people and the economy, because that's what we're fighting for. At least that's what I thought.
0: Yeah. All right, Kaivan. So let's look at the politics of this. If this deal does indeed lower gas prices, doesn't require taxpayer money, refills our reserves, could this be an early October surprise ahead of the midterms that benefits the Republicans? And to Mehak's point, should Democrats be celebrating this?
6: I'll make you both a deal. If gas prices come down because of this, I will come back on this show and say, good job, Donald Trump. But we have seen this movie over and over again where Trump puts something out on social media. By the way, his administration can't confirm to Axios in the latest reporting, is this deal even signed? Experts say it's probably an unlawful deal with an illegitimate regime in Venezuela. So lots of question marks here. And a big question mark from earlier this year when the United States collected $13 billion over Venezuelan oil that the Trump administration has still not explained where the money went. So not exactly a political solution yet. By the way, a lot of attitudes about midterms get baked in months before, and it's unlikely that voters are going to see this in their pocketbook before voting starts, if it happens at all. So
0: even if it doesn't pay off in November, it's certainly a good thing for America long term. I want to point out that Secretary of State Marco Rubio said today, when the president announced this, that the Venezuelan people, this will bring nearly $100 billion in private investment and support thousands of high paying jobs, which is very different than the communist boot that they've been under for the last two decades plus as a result of Maduro and Chavez before him. But Mehak, let's get to the speeches today that we saw yet again, another march in Washington, D.C., not about celebrating equality, but going after President Trump. I mean, is this really going to work for them?
5: Katie, it's not. And this is why Democrats are failing today. TDS does not provide solutions. And I've even watched Hakeem Jeffries. He doesn't want Medicare for all, even though he sponsored a bill. He doesn't want to defund the police. He doesn't want to abolish prisons. Basically, what the left is doing is just fighting Democrats. It's internal fighting. It's internal banter while President Trump continues to deliver. And I thought the whole part of the March on Washington was to celebrate civil rights, and the left is just hijacking it. The left should have been standing up there and saying, I stand with President Trump. We should have secure rights for everybody. I mean, Black Americans today want that. They don't want to be gerrymandered. They want secure elections. Every American wants that. But instead, what the left does is they hijack it. Dr. King fought to open the ballot box for every eligible American. And what the left continues to do is dilute and diminish us with illegal immigrants. The TDS people are so tired, which is why the socialists are kicking the Democrats' butt. Mm-hmm. And the Republicans have an entry point. Affordability, gas prices are going to go down, and it's going to be a historic midterm.
0: All right, Kaivan, do you think that the march today in D.C. will reflect at the ballot box for Democrats?
6: Well, I do have to give Mehak a little bit of a history lesson, because the March on Washington was absolutely not to celebrate civil rights. It was to demand them and fight for them. And that's why they're having this march again today, after historic rollbacks in Black voter rights, disenfranchisements, where lower courts ruled that there were racial gerrymanders. And this Supreme Court, this corrupt Supreme Court, overlooked that. Today, also for women, granddaughters have fewer rights than their grandmothers. So this is what this is all about. And one other fact about the March on Washington, while we're on the topic, is that it was a historic unifying of working class people across the country, regardless of race. And I think we're seeing that again headed into midterm. So I don't know that this should just be dismissed as more marching. Thousands of people showed up. They were passionate. They have the momentum, and they have the polling in their favor. So not looking great for Trump.
0: All right. Well, we have to run. But Kaivan, you said a lot of things there that I would disagree with, but we'll have you back to discuss them again. Mehak and Kaivan, great to see you. Thanks so much for joining us tonight.
5: Thank you.
0: Have a great weekend. Well, an update on a story we've been covering, about a Virginia mother named Stephanie Minter, who was tragically murdered at a bus stop by an illegal immigrant. Stephanie's own mother is now leading a recall effort against the Fairfax County prosecutor, and she joins us next to tell us why.
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0: The Department of Homeland Security is once again asking Virginia Governor Abigail Spanberger not to release a criminal illegal alien. And this time, the suspect faces more than 20 child pornography charges. He could be released under Spanberger's sanctuary policies that bar cooperation with ICE. DHS says Spanberger has turned the Commonwealth into a magnet for illegal aliens. And these crimes are far too common and often preventable. That's why the mother of Stephanie Minter, who was killed by an illegal alien who'd been arrested 30 times before, is pursuing accountability. Cheryl Minter filed a petition to recall Fairfax County Attorney Steve Descano, garnering over 13,000 signatures. Descano's office says he's prosecuting Stephanie Minter's case, but the effort sadly comes too late. Joining us now is Cheryl Minter and Victim Rights Reform Council Executive Director Jennifer Harrison. Cheryl, thank you so much for being here. Jennifer as well. Cheryl, first to you, what led you to file this petition against Descano? And what is your response to his office saying that they're prosecuting Stephanie's killer now when there were 30 prior arrests before that horrific crime?
26: It's almost like they didn't have a choice. You know, he did it, he went too far, and now they really have to do something instead of just letting it go. It's the way I see it. Sad, but true.
0: Go ahead.
26: Oh, no, you're good.
0: So can you tell me about this recall petition that you filed? I mean, 13,000 signatures is significant. Are you confident you're going to be able to get as many as you need to recall Steve Giscano?
26: I'm actually a little surprised that we've gotten this many, as quick as we did, actually. I didn't think it would take off quite as quickly as it did. And we're like halfway there.
0: I think people in your community are sick of it. And, you know, they see that this is a real problem that affects real people in their lives, including your family and your beautiful daughter. Jennifer, your organization helps the families of victims of violent crime. What is the process ahead for Cheryl and for this recall effort?
1: Well, the recall process in Virginia, unfortunately, is extremely complicated and difficult to get through. So we're hoping and we're grateful for Change.org for helping us launch this effort to show the people in Fairfax, Steve Giscano and Governor Spanberger, just how much support Cheryl does have behind her and how many people are just completely fed up and are not going to take this anymore.
0: So, Cheryl, Steve Giscano testified in front of Congress back in May. You were in attendance for that testimony. Let's take a listen to what he said.
2: Ms. Minter, I am deeply sorry for your loss. And I say that not only as a prosecutor, but as a parent of a daughter. I am sorry for what you are having to endure. And I promise that my office is doing everything we can to prosecute the man responsible.
0: Cheryl, you know, again, now he's acting, but for people who haven't seen his statement before to you, what was your response to what he said to you that day?
26: I basically just thanked him for his condolences, and that was about all. Couldn't do a whole lot sitting where we were sitting. I think he picked the time and the place to do what he needed to do.
0: And you think it was genuine?
26: As genuine as he is.
0: Fair enough. Jennifer, what can this petition lead to beyond the recall of Giscano? You know, we talk about what's happening in Virginia, Northern Virginia. As you mentioned, it's not just Steve Giscano. It's the governor as well, who's refusing to work with ICE to remove these violent criminals from these neighborhoods, and especially in Northern Virginia. So can this recall potentially lead to some more accountability for the system that is in place now in Virginia?
1: Yeah, that's exactly what we're hoping, Katie, and you having us on tonight is, you know, we're so grateful for you to give us this platform to share what's happening and make people aware, because some people still are unaware as to what's happening. And, you know, we also filed a complaint with the DOJ on Cheryl's behalf, which triggered an investigation. So we're grateful to Harmeet Dhillon and the Trump administration for that as well. And we just are really praying for accountability. And I just want to add that if Steve Giscano really was sorry, then he would either give Soros back his money, stop with his patterns and practices of depraved indifference towards human life, or step down and resign and let somebody step up that was going to do the job that he swore an oath to do and protect his constituents.
0: Absolutely. Cheryl, before we go, can you please just tell us something about Stephanie, who she was, and the loss and how it's impacted your family?
26: I think my biggest love was her laugh. She had the most amazing, loud, bubbly, full laugh of anybody I think I've ever met. And she always kept a smile on her face. Something I had a hard time doing most of my life. In all her struggles, she did it. And it was always so nice to see that no matter what, she could smile about it. And that was her love of God, I'm sure, that kept that smile on her face. So I'm hurt.
0: Yeah, absolutely. Well, thank you for sharing that with us. And I'm smiling just thinking about her laugh. And of course, I didn't know her. So that's a gift that you've given me and others who are watching tonight. Cheryl Minter and Jennifer Harrison, thank you for coming on. And please keep us updated on the progress here. And again, Cheryl, we're very sorry for the loss of your daughter.
26: Yes, thank you.
0: Thank you very much.
1: Thank you, Katie.
0: Tonight after this. Thank you.
3: Thank you.
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9: I am Sergeant Dalton Neal, 14 Tango here at Charlie Battery 11 Air Defense on sunny Okinawa. And I would like to give a shout out to my battle buddies that are out there right now, Sergeant Corpuz, Umar, and Soriano, as well as my battle buddies from my previous duty station, 5-7, who are out there right now. Also my family, including my new niece, Zaniah.
10: Good morning. My name is Sergeant Hong Andrew. I'm a Marine Corps Martial Arts instructor, as well as an air traffic controller for Marine Corps Air Station Iwakuni. And I want to give a quick shout out to my Vietnamese parents back home who have raised me, pushed me, and developed me into who I am today to get to where I am. So shout out to the families back home, keeping our countries safe as well.
0: To everyone deployed across the world today, thank you for your service. We are grateful for all that you do. And today, President Trump presented the Congressional Space Medal of Honor to the Artemis II crew in a big celebration at the Johnson Space Center. Take a look.
11: Today we add four new names to this elite roster of fearless explorers. Artemis II was led by a Navy veteran, a pilot, a father, and a great patriot, Commander Reed Wiseman. Pilot Victor Glover. Mission Specialist Christina Cook. Mission Specialist Jeremy Hansen.
0: In return, the astronauts gifted him a blue flight jacket with 45 and 47 patched onto the sleeve, along with their mission patch and others. I'm joined now by the author of The Ordinary Spaceman, former NASA astronaut Clayton Anderson. Great to see you, sir. Thank you so much for being here. It's great to have you. Yes, absolutely. So the Congressional Space Medal of Honor is very rare. It's only been awarded 34 times since its creation. Can you tell us about the significance of it being of the honor that the president gave to the Artemis II crew today?
12: Well, it's been 54 years since we sent anybody even close to the moon, and these guys went further behind the moon than anyone has done in history. So I would say they earned it as a crew, and there are probably about 360-ish American astronauts in history, and there are now 34 recipients of this medal, and that's about 10%. So they're a very elite group, and I would congratulate them all and tell them that I'm extremely envious.
0: Yeah, so we want more elite groups like this. So today, President Trump made this announcement during his speech. Listen.
11: So you think of West Point and you think of Annapolis and you think of the Air Force Academy and you think of the Coast Guard Academies. Great. They're all great. But we're going to have now a Space Force. We're going to have an academy for what the people in this room love the most.
0: So I missed the boat on this one. I wish this was around when I was deciding to go to college. But what does this say about the future of space exploration and the next generation of astronauts?
12: Well, space is very cool again, and that's a good thing. It will be interesting to see how this all rolls out. It's my understanding that it may be that Isaacman has to write a report in 120 days about how he would do it. I'd be very interested in hearing how that goes. I think we're at a point. If this all begins to come to fruition, you know, commercialization of space and potentially hotels and lunar bases and all that sort of thing, I think we're at a shift in a paradigm on how we think about how we train and how we hire and how we recruit and do astronauts, right? I think we're might be even looking for a blue collar astronaut workforce. So I think it's very exciting. I think there are a lot of great things out there that we could do. If you're training a group of people that will both implement as astronauts and also as mission control and the designers and the engineers, all those people, we need that solid base of intelligence to get us where we want to go. So it's very critical.
0: Absolutely. Well, speaking of where we want to go, we spoke to NASA Administrator Jared Isaacman earlier this week about the progress on crewed missions to Mars. Listen.
13: We are not just going and jumping right to the Apollo 11 here. We launched Artemis 2. He gave us the resources to launch Artemis 3 next year so we can get a rhythm here of launching these big rockets. We'll test out Orion, our spacecraft, with the landers in Earth orbit and set up for 2028 where we'll actually put our astronauts back on the moon. That's how we send astronauts to the surface of Mars, plant the flag, as he called for in his inauguration speech, and bring them back home safely.
0: All right, Clayton, when are we going to Mars? When are American astronauts planting the American flag on Mars?
12: Oh, that's a great question. I hope it's sooner rather than later. But he is right. I think it's very important that we go to the moon first. We learn how to live and work there, just like we did on the space station. We went to low Earth orbit. We put people there on a regular cadence. We sent crews back and forth every 4 to 6 months. And we've been doing it for a long time now. Well, imagine putting that space station onto the lunar surface. And now we send astronauts to and from that lunar base or lunar bases on a regular basis, a regular cadence. That will help us figure out what we need to do to get to Mars and do that successfully. I know Elon wants to get there really, really fast, so we'll have to see what he comes up with. But again, space is cool. It's an exciting time. I wish I was still in the core.
0: What do you make of the space race that we're in with China? They just pulled their plans to go to the moon. Of course, they want to go to the moon and beyond just like we do, but it seems like we're beating them.
12: Yeah, I don't know much detail about why China backed off, but it's probably some kind of technical issue. And that's a good thing for us. I want us, the United States of America, to always be the preeminent spacefaring nation in the entire world. Always. I'll die on that hill. And so I'm all for this. I want us to do it aggressively. I want us to do it safely and smartly. And I think that's where we're headed. So we're on a good path. I like Mr. Isaacman, and I like where the administration is pushing this. So we'll see how it goes.
0: Very, very exciting times. Absolutely. Looking forward to seeing what the future holds. Clayton Anderson, thank you so much for joining us tonight. Great to have you.
12: It's an honor. Thank you.
0: Thank you. Well, there are two lions on the loose in the state of Indiana. We'll tell you about it next.
1: My husband is a veteran, and he was injured in the line of duty.
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2: Great.
4: It's exciting.
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7: Oh, hey, I love it. I love it.
8: It is most cozy.
9: I find it refreshing.
10: I think we got the picture.
0: Why don't you be the judge and watch? Antenna TV.
11: Well, for the last 2 days, folks in Indiana have been searching for a pair of missing lions. You heard that correctly. There are two lions on the loose in the state of Indiana, and no one knows where they came from. The Madison County Sheriff's Department says a drone operator confirmed seeing a lioness and her cub yesterday, but then lost sight of them. We should note that Indiana has some of the most lenient laws for owning exotic animals. To own something like a lion, you can pay $50 or $20 for a permit. So if you're in Indiana and you see a lion, let us know. We're on the lion hunt to find them because I worried about what they might be eating, Jesse Weber. The Canadian geese better be on the lookout.
12: Do you know what I love about this? We were supposed to do this yesterday, and the fact that this is still happening and they can't find them, that is so terrifying on so many different levels.
11: It's a little scary. It is, indeed. Mama lion on the loose. I don't know. We'll see if they find
12: them. Have a great weekend, everybody.
11: You too. Good luck. Bye.
12: Everybody, welcome to Jesse Weber Live. So tonight we have the latest on what may be happening behind the scenes to protect 20-year-old Barron Trump. This is after a chilling new alleged $10 million Iranian threat against the president's son. Plus, nearly 30 years after Tupac Shakur was gunned down on the Las Vegas Strip, the trial of Dwayne Keefe D. Davis, the man accused of orchestrating this alleged murder, is heading into its final act with closing arguments planned for Monday. We're going to preview what to expect, and we're going to bring on a detective who was on the scene the night that Tupac was shot, who just testified at the trial, by the way. And we've been covering this all week. We have more on this catastrophe in Nepal, which is getting even worse. At least 579 people are dead. Nearly 2,000 people are missing, among them hundreds of foreigners, including dozens of Americans, after all of those devastating flash floods. And with an unstable lake that has now been formed by the disaster, there are now fears of even more flooding. But first, 2 days, roughly 10 hours of deliberations, and still no verdict in the Lindsey Clancy murder trial. This jury has now gone home for the weekend, meaning Clancy's going to have to wait until at least Monday to learn her fate. But today, we did get our first look at what evidence the jury wants to see again in the trial of the woman accused of murdering her three young children, Dawson, Cora, and Callan. They asked for two very specific things. The bloodstained knife that Clancy apparently used to cut her wrists and neck during her alleged suicide attempt, and bags of empty prescription pill bottles found inside her home. Two items that take us right back to some of the biggest battles in this trial. Because the defense has argued that Clancy's attempt to take her own life was very real, that she's not criminally responsible because she killed her kids as a result of postpartum psychosis. The prosecution claims, no. She made a rational choice. She knew right from wrong. So why did this jury want to see the knife and the pills? So for this, I want to go to News Nation's Brian Enten and Jason Collins, who, by the way, served as the jury foreman in Young Thug's RICO trial, also the host of the Jason Collins podcast. I'm so happy to have you both here. Brian, I'm going to start with you. Before we even get into what the jury may be thinking, just walk us through the importance of these two pieces of evidence. How do they fit into the case?
13: Yeah, Jesse. So they specifically asked to see the pill bottles and the pills that Lindsey Clancy had in her her house. And then they also asked to see the knife, which I think is especially interesting. The knife that Lindsey Clancy used, and that's a picture of it right there. It's all bloody, that she used to try and take her own life, cut her wrists and cut her throat. We don't know exactly why. With the knife, what I think is interesting is, you know, she, the way her wounds were described in court is pretty superficial. She didn't even need surgery. They weren't deep wounds. And so I'm wondering if they wanted to see the knife for that reason, to see like how legitimate of a suicide attempt actually was this.
12: And the prosecution also says with those pill bottles that she wasn't taking the pills that she was required to take. So, you know, as much blame as the defense has been putting on her providers, they might, the prosecution saying, no, it was, she had access to so much more help than others. Jason, I want to go to you. You have actually been behind closed doors as a foreman. When a jury asks to physically look at specific

0: specific pieces of evidence. How does that work? In other words, is it one juror who has a question that's driving that request, or is it the group in total that has to agree to see the evidence?
1: It could be both. Sometimes you have some folks who are just want to have that extra look, whether or not I'm assuming that someone is probably breaking it up from an emotional standpoint to something that is very much practical. And so what's happening is that that knife and those pill bottles are going to probably help move the needle on someone who has to make a decision. It could have come from one individual person. It could have come from a few other people. But right now it seems like there's questions about that knife. And by someone looking at that knife, it's going to probably sway someone's decision on this case right here.
0: And the pill bottles, too. You know, Brian, so you were thinking, okay, you know who might have the answers? Kevin Reddington, defense attorney for Lindsey Clancy. You got a chance to catch up with him after court today. Pretty interesting reaction when you pressed him about why the jury wanted that knife. What happened exactly?
2: Yeah, you know, he usually talks to us when he's coming out of court. And so we went up to him today as he was walking to his car. And I just wanted to know what he thought about that in terms of the knife and the pill bottles. Let's listen to what he said, Jesse.
3: Why do you think they wanted to see the knife?
4: I could say I'll go in the room and I'll ask them and I'll report back to you. I don't know, you know. I don't have access to the jury room.
2: So, you know, he was basically not really saying much there. But I think, you know, it's interesting. It could really mean something significant or it could be just one juror wanted to see it. I mean, so it's kind of hard to read into it.
0: It's very difficult to predict what a jury is thinking. And by the way, I don't know if he really has an idea about it, just doesn't want to share. Jason, it's interesting. They're going home for the weekend. Look, from a legal point of view, I'm not surprised they didn't come with a verdict. I always said that this is probably going to take some time. But what happens over the weekend? Are they thinking about it? Do they? I mean, they shouldn't be talking about it with anybody. What's that weekend like for jurors?
1: It can be long and draining because you have a decision to make. You have someone's life that's on the line right here, whether or not they go to jail or not. And so right now, I think a lot of jurors are probably just contemplating, sitting at home, thinking about their decision, especially what has been presented in the court, as well as what they've been discussing inside the chambers. So right now, I believe that some of the jurors are really contemplating on some of their decisions, or some are being swayed to one side to the other. But right now, I think that we have the public opinion, but we also have what's there in court, and that's what they have to go by. So right now, I believe that most of the jurors are probably just going to sit back and think about it and then come back Monday fully refreshed.
0: Well, hopefully they're not reading about it, not talking about it, and Monday when they're asked if that happened, hopefully they're honest. Brian, going back to Kevin Reddington for a second, so we don't have a verdict. Did you get any sense from Reddington about where the defense is right now, how Clancy is handling this?
2: Yeah, I mean, he's been pretty tight-lipped about his feelings about, you know, what is the jury thinking and how long will this go? And look, he's 75 years old. He's very, very experienced. He still has about 10 trials a year that he does. So, you know, this isn't his first rodeo. In terms of how Lindsey's doing, we asked him about that, too, when he was walking out. Take a listen.
4: I don't know what a jury's going to do, so I'm not going to say, oh, yeah, I'm confident. No, I have no idea. They work hard. It's been a long trial, and I have faith in the jury system.
5: How is Lindsey feeling going into the weekend?
4: Nervous, scared, beat down as usual.
2: And it's interesting. We asked him if he wanted the jury to be sequestered, and he just kind of laughed and shrugged it off. He's like, no, they've been through a lot already. He's kind of an old-fashioned guy. Like, I don't think he really thinks that you need to do all of those kinds of things. And he said, you know, everybody's had a long week and he was looking forward to the weekend and seeing where things go on Monday.
0: But Jason, this is such a unique trial. Not only are you dealing with horrific evidence and complicated questions about mental health and a complicated history of medications and mental health treatment and whether this is first degree, second degree, manslaughter, two different theories of first degree. But also you have all those supporters of Lindsey Clancy outside the courthouse. So, you know, I hear Kevin Reddington, but this is a unique case. I just want to go back to you on this. This feels like a monumental task for this jury. And I have been wondering whether or not they can actually come to a consensus about this when there's so much evidence and so many different options.
1: A lot of options, though. So I think it's going to really take some grinding to make sure that folks can come to a verdict. We have to understand, we have to separate the public and what the public wants to decide on this particular case. However, as far as jurors, since being sequestered, I don't think would have been a bad idea, especially with that, like, since it's like a high profile case. But

0: there's a lot that's on the table right now. And right now, just like you, I don't know how this is going to go. It can sway from one to the other, but there's a lot of decisions that have to be made once they come to a conclusion.
1: Sequestration is a catch-22. It might force them to make a verdict earlier just to get out of that situation. Brian Enten, Jason Collins, thank you both so much. Appreciate it.
0: All right. Thank you.
1: Okay, I want to switch gears to now what is seemingly a growing national security concern. The Wall Street Journal is reporting that a U.S. service member could soon face federal charges after allegedly using secret military information to make more than $1 million betting on Polymarket. This is a website where people essentially bet on the future. It's also known as a prediction market. So investigators say that the service member placed winning bets that were tied to U.S. military strikes in both Iran and Venezuela. So potentially knowing what was going to happen well before the public did. This case is part of a broader federal crackdown on suspected insider trading on these prediction markets. You can remember just last Friday on this show, Laura Ingle brought you the report that found what? More than 150 Polymarket wallets may have traded on secret U.S. military operations, raking in a collective $8 million with an average win rate of a whopping 97%. Pretty good luck, if you ask me. Now, here's the bets. The thing about it, they leave behind a digital trail, right? And Polymarket says it's already referred nearly 100 digital wallets to authorities over suspected illegal trading. And charges could soon come as the fall for the service member who scored the cool million. Now, I am joined by Navy veteran Natalie Oliverio, Pentagon correspondent for Military Times. She's been all on top of this. Thank you so much for coming on. What do we know more about this service member who made or allegedly made this $1 million bet?
2: Thanks for having me, Jesse. There's a lot that we don't know. We don't have an identity released on this U.S. service member. We don't know what branch they serve in, what rank, what specialty, and the military is unlikely to reveal that information just simply due to privacy concerns. And the military typically does not comment on ongoing personnel matters. And, you know, Military Times has been reporting on this since April. My colleague Riley Cedar reported on the national security concerns earlier this year. And this, of course, as we know, is not the first case.
1: And we don't know anything about the evidence against this person or what led feds onto this person in the first place.
2: You know, we don't know what the evidence is, but we know that there's been an indictment. And there's been more than one instance. So this has to be something to be made somewhat of an example early on. As you've mentioned, there are more and more cases coming up every day.
1: Well, let me ask you, if the fact they're not releasing information, is that because of the status of this service member in these operations? Is it because of the access this person had to this information? Is it a situation where, you know, we can't compromise ongoing operations. We can't compromise that information that might have been shared. We don't want to reveal this person's identity. Or is it also, I just have to ask, is this a sense of shame or embarrassment? If this is a high-ranking person or this is somebody who was, you know, privy to this kind of information, it's difficult for them to reveal it at this point.
2: Yeah, I don't know that shame or embarrassment would be their first call at this point. I think just point blank, they're not going to divulge this information about this service member or the information that they were privy to. And the overarching issue is that these markets shouldn't have even been available for people to make bets on. There are a lot of different operations and pieces of information that military members carry with them every day, but the availability to bet on their outcome or the probability of people predicting their outcome, rather, is something so out of pocket, it's hard to imagine even placing money on something like that.
1: The allegations are pretty egregious, and it leaves a digital trail, so you could see how this might be, you know, a win for prosecutors. The question is, what's going on? I mean, how widespread do authorities believe this sort of thing has been? I mean, you talked about you've been reporting it since April. What is going on? You're seeing these repeated alleged instances of trading on secret information, military information, before the operations.
2: You know, the biggest concern is that the operations of military members should not become financial instruments. And just because people are privy to information, putting them on markets to make bets, to earn some kind of an income, a monetary reward, when people are given the information they're given with the trust to protect the service members who are on that mission. So that is first and foremost the biggest concern. And I don't know that the military or anyone has a good handle on how widespread this is. But like you mentioned, this leaves a digital footprint, and there's a way to trace back to just about everything that you do digitally. So I think that they're going to be able to find enough hard evidence to make a solid case out of it.
1: Oh, real quick, by the way, I mentioned Polymarket's been referring cases. Have they made a statement announcement that they're going to put a plan in place to maybe block trades like this before they're even put into place? I would have to imagine it would raise a red flag at the beginning, but maybe I just don't know enough about it. But have they talked about changing their platform in any way to prevent something like this from happening?
2: Yes, actually, Polymarket was really quick to say they weren't even sure how this market even made it through their security checks. Apparently, okay, there are parameters that are not supposed to be released to an open market like that. So they were quick to take that down. However, because there have been multiple cases and multiple instances, it's clearly not a push button solve, and there must be more to it in order to prohibit people from betting on these types of markets.
1: Unbelievable. Natalie, thanks so much for coming on. I love seeing you, but every time I have you on, I know it's not the best of news, but it was great seeing you, and thank you for the excellent reporting on this.
2: Thank you, Jesse.
1: Okay, turning now to a big update tonight. So President Trump has announced that the U.S. just entered a major agreement with Venezuela to secure control of 65 billion barrels of oil reserves. Trump writing on Truth Social that this is the biggest oil deal in world history, adding that this more than doubles American oil reserves. In an ex post, Secretary of State Marco Rubio commends the deal, describing it as a huge win for both Venezuela and the United States, citing how the deal will support thousands of high-paying jobs, drive the reconstruction of Venezuela's economy. Now, this deal announcement comes just about 8 months after the U.S. military, under Trump's direction, carried out an operation to capture Nicolas Maduro, this is Venezuela's former president, to face federal drug trafficking and narco-terrorism charges. The real question is, what is this going to mean for fuel prices, right? With midterms around the corner, the administration, you know, is facing a lot of pressure to address the spike in gas prices. This is following the start of the war with Iran. Well, the president claims that this agreement will, quote, substantially lower gas prices for all Americans. We'll continue to follow this and see where it goes. All right, coming up, rescuers are racing against the clock to pull survivors from the devastation in Nepal. But now a new disaster is threatening to flood the stricken country again. About 90 Americans are still missing. So how many more will be saved before it's too late? A top rescue expert and a man whose family survived the flood joins us to discuss this potential new catastrophe. That's right after the break.

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2: Trade talks, tariffs, and troubled waters. I'm Mike Vaccaro, News Nation Washington Bureau Chief. Canadian Prime Minister Mark Carney responding to President Trump's order renaming Lake Ontario to Lake America, saying that Canadians know that America is changing in regard to trade and foreign policy, and the naming reality, as he puts it, means the name remains the same, Lake Ontario. It comes as a deadline looms for retaliatory tariffs on U.S. goods beginning September 8th, amid an escalating trade war between the two countries. The Canadian tariffs rise as much as 50% on American exports of steel, aluminum, agricultural equipment, and more. In total, about 700 U.S. products with a value of around $20 billion will be subject to the new levies. This, as President Trump says, the U.S. will hike tariffs on cars, automotive parts, and trucks coming in from Canada beginning on January 1st. I'm Mike Vaccaro, and this is the News Nation Political Minute.
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19: After days spent searching for survivors of the deadly flood that ripped through Nepal and Tibet on Wednesday, we are starting to get a clearer picture of the true toll of this disaster, and there's really no other way to say it. It is horrifying. Officials in Nepal have increased the number of people missing from the flood up to over 1,900 from the 1,400 we reported just 24 hours ago, and the number of dead has risen too, up to nearly 600. Now, on the Chinese side of the Nepalese border, officials are reporting around 500 are missing and 5 dead, though it's not clear yet if some of the missing are being counted by both countries. Now, thankfully, the State Department has yet to report any American deaths, but earlier today, they did confirm that around 90 Americans are still missing as the rescue efforts take on a desperate edge, because the first 72 hours after a disaster are critical to finding survivors, which means rescuers have been working around the clock in a desperate race against time. I mean, just look at this video of soldiers from the Nepalese army pulling out people that were trapped in a mud-caked tunnel. Those soldiers crawling on their bellies so they don't get sucked in too. The Nepalese army saying they rescued more than 300 people from that tunnel, with evacuation still ongoing. But with the clock ticking down, rescuers actually had to pause the rescue operations today because a barrier lake that was formed by the disaster threatened to overflow. That flood threat was receded, for now at least, and rescue efforts have resumed. But with so many still missing, how long until these rescue efforts become a recovery operation? Joining me now is Tulsi Ramgompo, a PhD student at Melbourne University, whose family farm in Nepal was destroyed by the floods. And we also have Brian Stern, the CEO and founder of Greybull Rescue. It's great to have you both here. Tulsi, I'll start with you. I'm so sorry. I really am. This is so awful. And I know you're communicating with your family. I'm so happy to hear they're safe. How did they escape the flood?
20: Oh, yeah. It was a very...

0: for a living situation to describe the situation right now. I think my parents were saved because of the Perinero lock. At the time, I think they were climbing the uphill lock to attend the relatives' funeral. And when they saw this situation, they even climbed upward and upward so that they were saved. But our other relatives are who could not even manage to escape were swept away by the flood. Yeah, that is a very narrow lock, and yeah, it's a little bit overwhelming situation. Yeah, they were safe now. Yeah.
1: And how are they doing? How are they coping with this?
0: I think I'm trying to convince them that the situation is to see when they see their everything, our homes, our rice field and farms taken away by the flood. And my, especially my mother is like a little bit shocked to that. And I'm trying to pacify. And my brother were there in Kathmandu in that area. So trying to convince that situation in this situation. Yeah, that's the thing.
1: You're looking at these videos. I mean, lives destroyed, lives changed. Brian, can you tell us why the first 72 hours are so critical to finding survivors and how it's complicated with what we're seeing here?
2: Yeah, so when natural disasters strike, the 72-hour window, and it can get extended depending on the situation. This is not one of those situations, but sometimes you have a little bit more room. It really comes down to oxygen. At the end of the day, oxygen and injuries is what we always say. So, if you're trapped in a tunnel, if you found an air, if you're buried, but there's a cavity of air, that air will run out. So, when we're looking at this, mud and mudslides at this scale are always the worst kind of problems, unlike a flood, where you could tread water, there's the water will recede, it'll evaporate, it'll dry out, you know, whatever. Mud is terrible because yeah. It's even when it stops, it stays. It doesn't really leave. It has to get undug. It stays soft. Getting vehicles in is nearly impossible. If you notice in all your imagery, you see people, you see helicopters. You don't see a lot of big tanks and bulldozers and Humvees and all that stuff because they get stuck. And the ground is soft. You literally can't drive in it, can't walk in it. So it's very terrible.
1: So what do they do? How do the rescuers actually operate? I talked about what the Nepalese army was doing with the tunnels. I mean, what kind of resources do they need to mount successful rescue operations and stay safe themselves? What kind of resources do they need, Brian?
2: The big one is helicopters. The big one is helicopters and big bulldozers like what you see on your screen there. Even those will get stuck though in a lot of the big in the deeper, you know, in the more affected areas. It's very, very, very difficult, and that's why the 72-hour rule is so important. At the same time, helicopters is the other way.
1: Yeah.
2: But helicopters are incredibly expensive, and you're talking about an area that's on the rooftop of the world where elevation is, we're in the same neighborhood as K2 and Mount Everest.
1: Yeah. Tulsi, is your family saying anything to you about the possibility of more rain from or flooding from that barrier lake? Are they taking any kind of preparations?
0: Yeah, I think there has been news has been circulated over there that there be potentiality of further floods. So they are like aware of it and trying to be aware of the situation. Yeah, but there is still the chances that the floods can come up, and a little bit worried about as well. But this time they be prepared for in that situation.
1: Well, listen, Tulsi, I appreciate you coming on. I know this is an incredibly difficult time for you and your family. I'm thinking about you all, wishing you all, your whole family and friends and community to stay safe. Brian, thank you for coming on as well and letting us know what we need to think about here. I've been talking all week about what the resources that are needed to mount successful rescue operations there and to rebuild the communities. It's just devastating. But Brian, Tulsi, thank you so much for taking the time.
0: Thank you.
1: Got it. So, today marks 6 months into the war with Iran, and the threats abound. How the war may be changing the way the president's youngest son, Barron, lives his life.

0: That is next.
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15: Today marks 6 months since the United States, alongside our ally Israel, launched Operation Epic Fury, better known now as the Iran War. And while the attacks killed top Iranian leaders and severely crippled Iran's economy and infrastructure, military capabilities, there is no question that Americans are feeling the effects of this conflict that started thousands of miles away. Not only as individuals at our kitchen tables and in our pocketbooks, as the gas prices remain high, although it might change now with Venezuela, but as a nation as well. U.S. military bases have come under attack. Reports of low critical munitions leave many wondering, are we ready for the future? And there seems to be no end in sight. But the threat of the Iran war has also followed the president and his family in a much more personal and perhaps unexpected way. This week, an Iranian state media video appeared to target the president's 20-year-old son, Barron Trump. The nearly 3-minute video reportedly references places that are connected to Barron, including where he studies and Trump Tower in New York, and seemingly offers a $10 million bounty. Now, the Secret Service says it's aware of the video. The agency is not saying whether Barron is in immediate danger. They're citing operational security. And there is an important caveat here. The claims in this video have not been independently verified. But new reports suggest that Barron seems to be changing the way he lives anyway. Sources told the New York Post he, quote, doesn't go out. Has spent a lot of the summer with First Lady Melania Trump at the family's golf club in New Jersey. Another source described Barron as pretty reclusive. So for Barron Trump, and now that we're 6 months into a war, and as I said, it's not clear when it would end, how concerned should the first family be? What is being done behind the scenes? I'm joined now by former special agent for the U.S. Secret Service, Corey Allen. He spent 2 years as Michelle Obama's Secret Service agent. Thank you so much for coming on. Thank you for your service. Let me ask you this. Do you think he's in immediate danger? Or maybe the better question is, what would make a threat like that one move from something that you monitor to something that's an immediate danger, immediate security concern?
16: Good evening, Justine. Thank you for having me on. Yeah, it depends on multiple factors of whether the threat is credible. Is there information in the intel community that is substantiating the threat? Can Iran, in this case, can they carry it out? Do they have the means, the motivation, the capability, the access to do these things? And the Secret Service has to take all of that into account when they decide, are they going to change the way they go about business or change avenues, build up the assets around Barron? So it's not a real simple question to answer.
15: Well, let me ask you this. What do you think they're doing behind the scenes right now? They have to at least take it seriously. They have to approach it a certain way. I talked about, you know, he might want to stay in one location. Is that enough? He's a young guy. He has to go to school. How do you protect him as he goes through life?
16: It's challenging with a younger individual, as I trailed Malia and Sasha Obama for when I was with the Obamas. And, you know, you have young adults who are striving for independence and autonomy. And, you know, they're surrounded by security details and counter assault team members. And depending on the level of threat against them is going to dictate just how much security personnel is with them and motorcades and all that stuff. It's certainly easier for the Pataki to stay in the White House or Bedminster or Mar-a-Lago. But of course, that's not how most people want. They want to be out living their lives and doing things. And so you've got to meet in the middle with staff. What's the security need there versus what is staff and the Pataki desiring to do? And you've got to compromise to figure out what's the best and safest avenue for that.
15: Does this specific threat change the dynamic? The idea that they're saying specific locations where he could be a $10 million potential bounty, assuming for a moment this is serious and it's, you know, allegedly coming from Iranian media or an Iranian actor or asset, does that change the playbook about how you approach it?
16: Yeah, possibly. If there is information leading people to believe that it's serious, as in have they done actually surveillance on him, and you'll pick up indicators by that if they're naming places that nobody else knew. Are they off-the-record movements that Barron and his detail are making? Or is it publicly known? Of course, he's at Trump Tower or Mar-a-Lago, Bedminster, or, you know, it's probably public where he goes to college. But if it gets really specific as far as his actual movements that isn't public, that's when, you know, you got to amp up and change your approaches, your avenues, your motorcade routes. You know, all of that comes into play because it's not only Barron's life on the line, but the security detail itself. Everybody's at stake there. And so it's a complex situation.
15: Who has the final say? If Barron Trump says, listen, guys, I need to go out tonight. I need to do this. I know you're here to protect me. Who has the final say on what he's going to be able to do and how?
16: At the time, it would be the detail leader that is assigned to Barron on that particular event or outing. So it's a supervisory special agent ultimately making that call. And of course, it could roll back to his father. But at the end of that, his Secret Service, as we saw with Trump in Turkey with the plane switch, it's a detail leader and somebody there on the ground ultimately making that decision. And that is the role of the Secret Service to keep people safe.
15: Do you think the Secret Service knows at this point whether this was it's an actual credible threat or some sort of propaganda video? I know it's only it's relatively soon, it's relatively early, but do you think they already have an idea?
16: I have no idea. I don't work for the agencies. So I certainly don't speak for them, and I'm not privy to insider info, and not that I would want to be. So honestly, I'm not sure how serious that.
15: Okay.
16: They definitely take it seriously. There's no question about that. They've got to, because it's a zero fail mission.
15: It's disturbing. It's really disturbing. He's an innocent civilian in all this, and a young kid, and this is just a really, really upsetting thing to talk about. And we're praying he stays safe, and we're praying for the Secret Service as well that has this responsibility to protect him. So listen, Corey Allen, thank you for coming on. Really appreciate it.
16: Anytime, Jesse, and great hair, by the way.
15: Thank you. I appreciate that. We should end the show right now. I got nothing else. I can't go anywhere but that. And you got great hair, too. Look at that. Okay. And he's a former Secret Service agent. What am I doing with my life? All right, coming up. So the evidence is in. The witnesses are done. Closing arguments are seemingly on the way. But did prosecutors actually prove their case in the Tupac Shakur murder trial? Well, I'll tell you what. Former Las Vegas gang detective who was at the crime scene that night testified at the trial. Joining me live next.
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15: The Tupac Shakur murder trial is headed for closing arguments. Think about that for a second. After almost 30 years, a jury is going to decide whether the man on trial, Dwayne Keefe D. Davis, is guilty of orchestrating the shooting back in 1996 out in Las Vegas. Now, the defense rested after calling just three witnesses, all former Las Vegas police officers. Davis himself chose not to take the stand. Closing arguments are expected Monday. But if you're wondering what they might include, guess what? We got a preview for you. The prosecution and defense scorecards, the points they need to really hammer home to the jury if they hope to win. Let's start with the prosecution scorecard, okay? Five reasons they claim Keefe D is guilty. Number one, his own words. Much of the prosecution's case comes from Keefe D himself. His 2008 police interview, years of public and media interviews, the 2019 memoir, statements the prosecutors claim allegedly put him in the car, the Cadillac, showed that he got the gun, basically place him at the center of this plot to kill Tupac. Number two, clear motive, revenge. Hours earlier, Tupac and others allegedly attacked Keefe D's nephew, Orlando Anderson, at the MGM Grand. So prosecutors claim that shooting was retaliation. Number three, the shot caller. Testimony described Keefe D as a high-ranking Southside Compton Crip. Prosecutors claim a retaliatory attack of this magnitude would have required his approval. Number four, his story fits the investigation. Keefe D allegedly identified the same four men that investigators believe were in the Cadillac. Prosecutors say he knew those details because he was there. Number five, what they found in his home. 2023 search turned up Keefe D's Compton Street Legend memoir, a Vibe magazine about Tupac, computers, hard drives, photos from the 1990s, material connected to the Crips. And prosecutors argued that these materials reinforce Davis's longstanding connection to the people, the gang, the story at the center. Brings us now to the defense's scorecard. Five reasons they say there's reasonable doubt. Number one, his own words? Yeah, don't believe them. The defense claims Keefe D lied, exaggerated for money, attention, notoriety, that his stories have also changed over the years. Number two, the gun. Never found. There's no murder weapon forensically linking Keefe D to Tupac's shooting. Number three, motive. Doesn't put him in the car. The MGM Grand beating may explain why Orlando Anderson wanted revenge. The defense claims that doesn't prove Keefe D participated. Number four, shot caller. status isn't evidence of an order. Being a high-ranking gang member doesn't prove QPD ordered this particular murder. The defense says there's no independent proof he gave the go-ahead. Number five, his story, police still couldn't or didn't verify or corroborate what he said. Yes, QPD's description of who was in the car matched the people that investigators put in the car, but retired Detective Dan Long, the defense's final witness, testified he couldn't independently confirm QPD participated in the shooting or even that he was in the Cadillac. So which scorecard is going to sway the jury the most? Got an interesting guess. Former Las Vegas Metro gang detective, cold case homicide investigator Dean O'Kelly, who testified in this trial about the physical evidence collected in the hours after Tupac was shot. Thank you so much for coming on. You have such a unique perspective because you were there. You were at the intersection right after the shooting. What do we not know that we should know about that scene, about the evidence that was collected that may tie to Keefe D?
7: Well, Jesse, the scene itself was limited to really the number three travel lane eastbound on Flamingo, just shy of Cobalt. Myself and Detective Long, who's also on the same gang enforcement team, it's about four, five, six of us that were in an area northeast of when the shots rang out. And at about 11:17 is when we heard a code red. That means everybody's silent on the radio, and the patrolmen that were in the area announced the shots that were fired. We ran code three, lights and siren, over to the intersection shortly after we got there, which was in probably about 2 minutes. We got some direction that the shots had come from the intersection, and I spotted the cartridge cases there on the ground and the headlights of the traffic that are still pretty, you know, flowing pretty freely there.
15: And what do the shell casings tell you about the shooting itself?
7: Well, it tells us pretty much, I mean, just by experience, it's a gang-related incident. I mean, that's really, it's a signature move, right? Just the whole drive-by shooting, multiple rounds fired. I understand from photographs of the BMW, some of which you're showing now, that there were more impacts on the BMW than there were cartridge cases there in the street, and we had one bullet fragment. There were also bullets recovered from the BMW, other bullet fragments recovered from them, and likely either traffic had grabbed a couple of those cartridge cases and brought them down the road and we didn't find them, or more likely when the shooter was sticking his arm out the Cadillac, more likely the rear window, a couple of those cartridge cases could have ejected into the Cadillac itself.
15: When you hear no fingerprints on the casings, the issues with the casings you said as well, gun not recovered, investigators apparently never found the Cadillac, you know, some would say that hurts the prosecution's case. On the other hand, as I'm listening to you, is that symptomatic of a professional hit, a gang-related hit, that you don't have that evidence?
7: Gang-related, yes, absolutely. There was many, many cases that we had, because I did 3 years in enforcement and then 2 years of gang investigations, and then 2 years on a RICO task force that actually involved the Roland 60 Crips. So it's very typical for us to not recover a firearm. We, in some instances, don't have the cartridge cases, but you obviously have evidence of a shooting. You have a person that's been hit with multiple bullets. So it can create an issue for us, but, you know, we were able to recover those cartridge cases. They were consistent with each other. They matched each other so far as which, you know, they came out of a Glock 40 caliber firearm. So that was still, you know, pretty strong evidence for us, and we protected the scene.
15: It must be pretty surreal that we're having this trial so many years later, and now you're a part of it. Do you think that they have a strong case against Keefe D?
7: I do, because I know Detective Long. So he went to homicide in 03. I went to homicide, actually 2000. I went in 03. We were on the same squad. So I was familiar with what he was doing and keeping up with the case because it was handed over to him in 2004. Very, very competent detective. And he stayed on it. You know, any lead that he got, he ran down. We would get Crime Stopper leads that came in, and we'd hand them over to him. And he was very diligent in tracking him down. And when Dan Long testified yesterday, saying that when he was returning from California after meeting with QPD that last time, that he had enough probable cause to author an arrest warrant and move forward on the case, that I have 100% confidence in him that he's accurate.
15: Okay. We're coming to the end of this. We'll see. Dean O'Kelly, thank you so much for coming on. Really appreciate it.
7: Thanks for having me on, Jesse.
15: You got it. All right, coming up, a comedy legend back with a new movie. And even though we've only seen the trailer so far, people are already trying to kill it. Are there some things comedians just can't do anymore? My two cents. Next.
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14: As a parent, you said you'd never give up the convertible.
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16: 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Bun Bun is still at daycare.
14: And never put them in harm's way.
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14: 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Temperatures as low as 60 degrees can be deadly for children left behind. 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
22: You know how people say they can never make that today, comedy is dead? Well, there is a very interesting test right now. Sacha Baron Cohen is bringing Ali G back to the big screen after more than two decades. And as you can imagine, some people already want him gone. The new movie, Ali G, Who Is I?, doesn't even hit theaters until October 23rd, but it's already facing a boycott campaign, accusing the character of perpetuating racist stereotypes. You know what the complaint is? Cohen, who's white, plays Ali G as this clueless wannabe gangster rapper who appropriates black and Jamaican culture. And in the new trailer, he's wearing fake dreadlocks and a Rastafarian-style hat, speaking in his exaggerated slang, and at one point jokes about wanting to be an absent father. This is not new, by the way. Ali G has been accused of racial stereotyping since his earliest days in the late 90s. You know, the dumb white guy desperately imitating a culture he doesn't understand, while his ridiculous interviews often expose the ignorance of the real-life people sitting across from him. But here's the other thing. These critics haven't actually seen the new movie yet. They're just judging the trailer. So what is my two cents on this? Well, like I said, this could become a fascinating test of what comedians can get away with in 2026 and what we think they should be allowed to get away with. Is comedy dead? Has our society changed? Because comedy's always lived in that.

decide for themselves, then let the box office do the talking, I think that might be the best thing in 2026. Call me crazy, but we'll see. Does it for us tonight here on Jesse Weber Live. I want you to have a safe and great weekend. I will see you again on Monday at 11 p.m. Eastern. In the meantime, here's Cuomo.

0: Cuomo here. Welcome to News Nation. Verdict watch on the Lindsey Clancy case. It's going to continue. We're going to be back on Monday. Why? Jurors met for 3.5 hours yesterday, 7 hours today. No verdict, not sequestered, meaning they get to go home. They'll be back Monday. But here was the big development today. As soon as deliberations began this morning, the jury had a question. News Nation's Brian Enten knows what it was, and we'll discuss what it means. Brian, what do you got?
1: Yeah, so it was a long day. They stopped deliberating about 3:55 p.m. and went home for the weekend. There'll be no deliberations over the weekend. The question, though, Chris, was they wanted to see the pill bottles from Lindsey Clancy's house, and they also wanted to see the knife. The knife, I thought, was especially interesting. This is the knife that she used in the suicide attempt. The only thing I can think of on that front is that they are weighing whether or not they believe it was a legit suicide attempt, maybe wanting to see the sharpness of the knife because she tried to cut her throat and wrist, but it came out in court that they were kind of superficial wounds. She didn't even need stitches. So that's the only reason I can think that they were maybe asking for that item. Court ended again about 4 o'clock. Everybody went home. I talked to Kevin Reddington, Lindsey Clancy's defense attorney, as he left. Listen to this, Chris.
2: How is Lindsey feeling going into the weekend?
3: Nervous, scared, beat down as usual. Hey, what's it? Okay. What's
4: the back up, guys. Like back up.
3: What's that?
5: What's the waiting like for her? It's got to be tough. Just waiting for something to happen.
3: I took you, put you in a locked room, and you were looking at the possibility of 3 consecutive life sentences. What would you feel like? Jurors have been very, very focused. I think they listened to the judge, and the judge has been forceful in his instructions. So I have to believe that they're going to be fine.
6: But Kevin, the longer this goes, that bode well for you?
3: I've had him out for an hour. I've had him out for a week. I don't know.
1: Okay, so deliberations will continue Monday, Chris. Something else interesting, Dr. Avram Mack, who was the psychiatrist on the stand, one of them that the prosecution put up. Remember, there was this really intense back and forth between him and Reddington. Dr. Mack was trying to say that it wasn't postpartum psychosis, that it was bipolar. Well, he actually resigned from his job the same day that he was crossed by Reddington, which is kind of interesting. We learned about that today. Resigned from Delaware Children's Health. There hasn't really been much of an explanation. It was also kind of strange, which I thought back that day it was weird. He was on the stand one day, and then the next day he appeared on Zoom, and that was the same day he resigned. So we're trying to kind of sort out what may have happened behind the scenes there. Chris?
0: One drama at a time. Brian Enten, thank you very much. All right, let's discuss the developments and what we're looking at as the big issues here. Got Sarah Azari, criminal defense attorney, very well schooled in what could be going on in that jury room. We also have Renato Stabile, and he is going to give us some insight into what could be going on with the jury. And then I have Judge Jack Liu, because I want to talk about what happens here depending on the verdict. What does it mean for where Lindsey Clancy winds up? All right, so let's talk about the question first. Renato, when you hear this kind of question, what is your suspicion about where it goes to, wanting to see the meds and the knife to remind the audience? She did jump out the window head first. Seemed like a pretty clear indication of trying to kill herself, but she did hack at herself a little bit with a knife beforehand. What do you make of it?
7: Yeah, look, interpreting jury notes is probably the hardest thing to do for any lawyer, any jury consultant at a trial. It's really like reading tea leaves because you never know. This could just be one juror who has this theory that the suicide attempt was performative. They want to see the knife. They want to make their point. You know, it's really kind of strange, I think, that after weeks and weeks of forensic psychiatric testimony, the first thing they would want is readbacks of some of that testimony. And instead they asked for the knife and the pill bottles. It doesn't make a lot of sense, but it could just be driven by one juror.
0: Sarah, you said there was something you picked up on in the defense closing that didn't get a lot of play. Let's play it now and you can tell us why you think it's interesting.
8: This is a little...

0: Jack that they bought on their honeymoon in Hawaii many years prior to even having kids. And when you look inside it, you see that there's all sorts of little folded up pieces of paper. Some of them are dated, some of them aren't. They go all the way back to 2017, 2018, 20. And they reference her wishes to have healthy kids, her wishes for her kids to be successful, her wishes to have a good birth.
1: What'd you make of that?
2: Yeah, Chris, this stood out to me because it was powerful evidence of a loving mother. Way before she had kids, this was documented in her own handwriting. You can't fake it. You can't change the timeline. And it really sort of summed up the whole format and the delivery of this closing argument, in that he didn't get bogged down into the granular connecting the dots of every piece of evidence, which typically closing arguments do. Instead, he told the story, the humanity, the loving mother, right, that the system failed. And that was also very important because he explained to the jury why this happened. It's because of the damn meds, the system, and that he cataloged every attempt that she had made to get well, and the two calls to the suicide hotline. And he said, what more could she have done? And that was a powerful statement. So I think the closing argument by Reddington was very effective, given the facts and circumstances of this case.
1: Judge, thank you for joining us. There is a little bit of a misconception in the court of public opinion about how they're just going to let her walk free. I mean, there's really no universe where Lindsey Clancy winds up walking out of anywhere anytime soon. But what can we guess about where she'll wind up depending on the verdict?
3: She's going to wind up at a maximum security mental health facility, either at what's called MCI, or Mass Correctional Institution Framingham, or Bridgewater State Hospital, which is as foreboding as it sounds, or at another facility that's designated as absolute max security for at least a period of examination, and then for the reality is a number of years minimum.
1: Does it matter if she's not guilty by reason of lack of criminal responsibility or found guilty? Does she wind up in the same place either way?
3: No. Well, it does. It makes a big difference in that if she's convicted of first degree murder, she never gets out, really. It is possible, but it's not really going to happen. If she gets second degree, she's parole eligible in 15 years. Manslaughter, 0 to 20. And not guilty by reason of insanity, she could be out in a year, but don't count on it. It'd be many years before she actually get out. But it does give her a real route to freedom someday.
1: Does she wind up in that same maximum security hospital, though, if she's found guilty or not guilty by reason of lack of criminal responsibility?
3: I would say she does slightly better in terms of how she is accommodated during her incarceration, with slightly less inadequate mental health and medical care if she is found not guilty by reason of insanity and civilly committed. So it's slightly better in terms of conditions to get an NGI.
1: Nobody expected this to be a quick deliberation, but while we're in there, let me get some gut checks, because I haven't spoken to any of you about this yet. Sarah, what is your gut check on what you think happens here?
2: I mean, the real and live verdict to me is not criminally responsible. I think it's very clear. I think the manslaughter instruction that the defense got was a big win for the defense because it's an off-ramp for the jury. And we know that when jurors are struggling with, in this case, sending this mother to a hospital versus prison for, you know, killing and strangulating her three children, I think that's a great off-ramp for the jury. And to Judge Liu's point, you know, if the a manslaughter is 0 to 20 years, that means probation is on the table. And if she were to get probation, then her mental health treatment could be a condition of probation as well. Correct me if I'm wrong, Judge Liu, because you know Massachusetts a lot better than me, but I'm just speaking in generalities. So, you know, I think no way an acquittal, because she conceded to killing her children. I hope for a not guilty by lack of criminal responsibility, and then I think manslaughter if it was going to be something, but not not first degree or second degree murder.
1: Renato, what do you think?
4: Yeah, I tend to agree with that. I think the manslaughter is the compromise verdict. Typically what jurors do, and having watched thousands of mock jurors deliberate, they take a vote right off the bat. Obviously, this jury is split. Now they're going to go home for the weekend. They're going to recharge. They're going to come back more dug into their positions. I don't think we're going to have a verdict until late next week. But then remember, we have the Labor Day holiday coming up. Sometimes those long weekends, jurors want to get out of there. So I think Thursday or Friday of next week is when you're going to see a verdict.
1: What do you think is fairness under law here, Judge?
3: Personally, what I think is fairness, not a first or second degree conviction. That's what I personally think. But I predict the conviction just based on probability that these cases tend to do really poorly, and that criminal responsibility and mental illness are not given the strong credit that they should be by jurors and members of the public.
1: It's so interesting to hear from a judge. For you guys at home, Massachusetts is a little more evolved than many other states. This statute is proof of that. The McCowell case that it comes out of. There is an evolution going on here, Judge. But what has been your experience on the bench about how people view mental illness when it comes to criminal responsibility?
3: I'm not very smart, so I'm going to go with what I consider to be the well-considered conventional wisdom, that this is a last-ditch defense that almost never works. You know, so we, boy, you know, I'm very sympathetic personally, but it wouldn't be a good bet to be betting on the defense to prevail here.
2: Well, yes, I can see the judge's point.
1: I mean, you know, we both know he's right. When you look at the conviction rate in Massachusetts, I mean, which is, again, you know, a relatively liberal state. They've got an evolved statute. You usually get convicted when this is your defense, just, for, you know, for what it's worth.
2: Yeah, but I also think this is a very high burden. We have to remember that, you know, the prosecution, once the defense raises defense, it's now on the prosecution to prove beyond a reasonable doubt that she was acting out of a sane mind, that she was in control. And that is a high burden that I don't think this prosecution has met. And to be honest, you know, in closing argument, minimizing her suicide attempt, I think, was a big mistake. We have to remember that for 5 weeks, every day at 9 a.m., she was rolled into that courtroom in a wheelchair, and the jury saw that. And that wheelchair is the powerful witness that didn't need to take the stand and testify and be cross-examined. Mm-hmm. It was right there in front of the jury. And, you know, usually, Chris, you know, we dye our clients' hair, we tell them to take the gel out, we dress them up, you know, we try to change the way they look for trial. This was effortless. I mean, she's very sympathetic, and her, I think her mental health, even though she's fine now, I think this jury can see how this was a real break. Within the same hour she killed her kids, she tried to take her own life.
1: Right, but the flip side that goes to the judge's point, Renato, is three dead babies. Three dead babies. She did it. She did a lot of other normal things before she killed her three babies. So maybe it's not what we're being told it is by the defense.
4: Yeah, well, one other possibility is we just get a hung jury, that this is such an emotionally charged case. It is so gut-wrenching that jurors on both sides can't bring themselves to come around to the other side. And then we do it all again.
1: You think so, Judge? You think they'd bring this case again? Or do you think that the prosecution can say they made the point that they went after her and they don't want to waste the resources with someone who is mentally ill? You think they'd take a second bite at it?
3: You can bet that the district attorney will definitely take a second or even a third bite at it. But I would invite him to shock us all and not do that. But he will take a second bite at it. But please reconsider that, Mr. District Attorney.
1: Yeah, well, we'll see. We'll be watching this. I mean, you know, hung jury, very rare, but I could certainly see this as a case for it. Renato, thank you. Sarah, thank you. Your Honor, appreciate you. Thank you each and all for giving me your perspective. We wait and we watch. 4 minutes and 35 seconds. Coming up, I got a really bizarre bit of business to discuss with you. I don't know how it's not just a horrible sign of the times.

0: And I want to talk about it in the context of this 63rd anniversary of MLK Jr.'s assassination, the March on Washington. You know, that's supposed to be about expanding voting rights, securing voting rights. But now we're in a different place. And I want to talk to you about where we are. Next.
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14: Trade talks, tariffs, and troubled waters. I'm Mike Vaccaro, News Nation Washington Bureau Chief. Canadian Prime Minister Mark Carney responding to President Trump's order renaming Lake Ontario to Lake America, saying that Canadians know that America is changing in regard to trade and foreign policy, and the naming reality, as he puts it, means the name remains the same, Lake Ontario. It comes as a deadline looms for retaliatory tariffs on U.S. goods beginning September 8th, amid an escalating trade war between the two countries. The Canadian tariffs rise as much as 50% on American exports of steel, aluminum, agricultural equipment, and more. In total, about 700 U.S. products with a value of around $20 billion will be subject to the new levies. This, as President Trump says, the U.S. will hike tariffs on cars, automotive parts, and trucks coming in from Canada beginning on January 1st. I'm Mike Vaccaro, and this is the News Nation Political Minute.
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1: They're a strain on American society. Immigration is weakening our blood. The President of the United States actually uttered those words. His MAGA minions say, look, we just don't have the capacity. We have to preserve taxpayer resources for our own people. These immigrants, these migrants, especially the ones who come illegally, they make everything more expensive. They're the reason for the affordability crisis. Now, I don't believe any of that because it is not true. Okay, certainly not about the economics of affordability. And I would argue to you, not about what the soul and spirit of the American experiment is. However, when you push back on what they say they believe and say, you know, it seems like you're prejudiced, they say, no, it has nothing to do with color. Really? Even with the stuff about the blood and all the scenes of ICE brutalizing almost entirely brown people? Trump calling where they come from shithole countries? Really has nothing to do with color? No, nothing. Then help me understand this. The president cancels most programs allowing access to the country, even for refugees. He says repeatedly, we have to stop letting people in. So why did he make a special exception for white people? Specifically, white people who had a problem with anyone not white for a long time, known as Afrikaans, the former ruling class of South Africa. Why did Trump make an exception for them? The Washington Post reports Trump not only made an exception for South Africans, but he's willing to pay them to come to America. And he increased the amount that you get paid to come to $4,500 per person in just initial federal support, nearly double the current amount. Technically, it applies to everyone. But almost everyone being admitted right now is South African. Now, when I say that, through July, America admitted 10,255 South African refugees under this program that's supposed to be for everybody. That's 99.97%. Okay, that's more pure than Ivory soap. Just three refugees came from anywhere else. Three. Okay? And the president isn't saying, oh, that's not true, it's fake news. He's proud of this.
2: We stopped third world migration. We suspended all refugee resettlement except for persecuted South Africans. They're being persecuted. South Africa, they kill white farmers. And we said, you come into our country and we let you come in. You get a green card and you get a passport. You can stay in our country.
1: You know, there's a lot of killing in the world. There's a lot of killing in Africa. Just not where Trump says. And not who Trump says. The South African police minister rejects what he just said. Says it's not true. The United Nations Human Rights Office also condemned Trump's comments and said the crime in South Africa affects all sections of society, not just whites. Major political parties within South Africa deny there's anything like a white genocide, including South African courts and South Africa's president. What is going on here? How is it not exactly what I think it looks like? I know this is a really troubling thought in a country that is supposed to be known as a melting pot. But this presidency and this president clearly has a preference for what kind of people they want to call themselves Americans. And I see, why am I bringing this up? Because it's embarrassing, because it's shameful, because it's un-American, but also because I believe it's a metaphor. I think this is the same thing motivating this administration's attacks on our democracy. I think they can't believe reasonably that we have fraud at scale. This has to be about discouraging certain kinds of people from voting. And that's why you go after mail-in voting, which has been a game changer for participation. And when you look at how it has changed the game and with whom,

0: It is especially in a boost phase for people who can't take the time to stand in line, meaning they got to work, meaning disproportionately what? Lower socioeconomic, disproportionately what? Minority. 1 in 3 Hispanics, nearly half of Asian Americans. So that is the context of this fight for the franchise in this country. Who is an American? Who gets to vote? Who gets to have a voice? And it's not a new question. 63 years ago today, Martin Luther King Jr. stood before 250,000 Americans at the Lincoln Memorial, calling for equal rights and a more perfect union. Today, thousands return to the same spot with a warning cry because of exactly what this president is trying to do, to reshape the franchise, to reduce the franchise. Less mail-in voting, less available in less places, higher standards. And the federal involvement, you know, is sketchy because they always say, especially Republicans, elections, that's the domain of the state. So what is the state of play on this? Ohio State Representative, former Ohio State Representative Nina Turner, Project 21 Chairman Horace Cooper. First of all, let me give you both an opportunity. I'll start with you, Horace. Do you think I have it wrong about what's going on with the Afrikaans? Do you see it a different way?
1: Well, absolutely. And let me just remind America and this audience that when Afrikaners were abusing and mistreating black Americans wholesale, it took a long time before the United Nations got on board and recognized it. It took a long time before international human rights organizations recognized it and got on board. Merely because the people that lagged then are lagging now gives me no information with regard to this. And as to people who are saying that they're being mistreated, harmed, and their lives are threatened, all the president did last year was say, wait, we had no standards for assessing it, and we let millions of people in, and we're sending those people back. That is not the same thing as simply saying, if you're indeed a refugee suffering and risking your life by being in your home country, that we've said no.
0: Well, except that the target population and what we're seeing with ICE seems to be pretty specific as opposed to a general moratorium. Now, Nina, I don't understand. All right, I get it. There was a lag in recognizing that the Afrikaners were oppressing in South Africa, but we all knew it was happening. We all saw the scenes. We all saw the dead people. We all saw the brutality. The world just took time to do something about it. My point here is I've never seen any evidence of this, but the president seems to make these people the most, you know, the most precious.
2: Agreed.
0: That have to get away from where they are. Nina, it just seems weird.
2: Yeah, it is weird, Chris. Yeah, he makes it seem like they are the most aggrieved, which they are not. I mean, let us not forget that the white Afrikaners stole the land from the black Africans in South Africa. Exactly. It did take a very long time, shamefully so. And even another stain on this country is that President Nelson Mandela stayed on the terrorist watch list for so many years in the United States of America. Chris, your point about the evidence was there. It was hiding in plain sight. But yet nations like the United States of America, as a matter of fact, our country was one of the last to even acknowledge what was happening to black Africans at the hands of white Afrikaners. Contrary, on the other end of that, right, there is no evidence. And even the leaders of South Africa across party lines, as you laid out in your opening, are saying, President Donald J. Trump, you have this wrong. His goal is to continue to stoke fear, to continue to stoke animus. Unfortunately, it really is a shame that he is doing that, and to continue to pour gasoline on a racial divide that is not just national in our country, but international. And it is right. Really a deep-seated anti-blackness that this country doesn't
0: Chris.
2: Shape.
0: Yeah, Horace, I'm coming back to you, Horace, but I want to, you can talk about whatever you want, of course, but I wanted to pivot to what's happening, especially on the anniversary of the march and securing the franchise. You have no concerns about what this president wants to do with mail-in voting. You don't think it's going to deep

0: press turnout by eligible voters?
1: I've actually written about the constitutionality of the initiative that the president's undertaking. But let me just jump back real quick. When you have refugees, I'd love to hear the name of the countries where their leaders are saying, oh, no one's at risk, no one's threatened, no, everyone's safe. To hear the South African government tell me that nothing is going on is just reminiscent of what happened when the Afrikaners were running the show. Those in charge often mistreat those who are trying to be refugees. Now, with regard to this march that occurred, Black Americans in the 21st century, and the reason why Project 21 was formed, we believe that we need a strategy for the 21st century, not a litigation strategy of the 20th century. We need more people in the private sector getting STEM majors, science, technology, engineering, all kinds of initiative that we can control instead of letting ourselves be told that we got to stick to a stale, dated 20th century strategy, Chris.
0: Dina, give me your take on that.
2: Yeah, I mean, nobody's saying, I mean, certainly I agree about STEM. I also agree that we should be expanding and protecting the franchise in the United States of America. These claims of massive voting fraud just do not pan out. Where is the massive evidence? Where are the massive prosecutions? They are not there. And a lot of folks who are putting this out there, again, are just really trying to stoke animus. And Chris, I got a data point. I wanted to make sure I put it in my notes, so I want to read it to our audience exactly. Between January of 2025 and May of 2026, a ProPublica analysis of Justice Department data shows fewer than 150 alleged non-citizen voters were referred for prosecution, and then even fewer, 41 were charged. Now, let us not forget, in the last presidential election, 150 million people voted. I didn't see President Trump calling massive voter fraud when he won in 2016, and I certainly didn't hear him talk about massive voter fraud when he won again in 2024. It always seems that when his back is against the wall, he's crying massive voter fraud.
0: Right. And, Chris, and Horace, you support
1: that. I have heard this claim that it's the size of the alleged violations that matter. If I hand you a glass and I tell you it's half filled with urine and the rest is water, would you drink it? If I said, no, no, it's only got a third urine in it and the rest is water, would you drink it? If I told you,
0: but if you
1: all
0: told
1: it's
0: me,
1: got is an ounce of urine in it.
0: Horace, if you told me that it had a small percentage of a drop of urine in a 12-ounce glass, I would suck it
1: you
0: down before
1: it?
0: You finish the sentence.
1: Oh, my
0: and that's,
1: goodness.
0: You're talking about one
1: not.
0: Is too many, Horace? I believe in a five-second rule. Here's what I'm saying, Horace. There are so many things in America that are imperfect, okay? And that's where right. You could go and say one is too many. I just have never heard our democracy being one of them, and we've never had an election even questioned in terms of its authenticity, except by the only person we know to ever be successfully prosecuted for messing with an election, who is Donald Trump.
1: Florida,
2: exactly.
1: 2000.
2: Exactly.
1: Florida, 2000. This idea that we don't have challenged elections
0: in this country. That was a ballot issue. It wasn't a fraud
1: ridiculous.
0: Issue. That was a ballot issue,
1: actually,
0: not a fraud issue.
1: Actually,
0: it went to the Supreme Court and it was adjudicated.
1: And the Supreme Court determined that it was fraudulent to allow one county to use one basis for assessing votes and another county that was friendly to Al Gore use a different standard. Look, I taught constitutional law and
0: they
1: I
0: said
1: understand
0: it was wrong.
1: The seriousness
0: They said it was misfeasance, Horace. They said it was misfeasance, not malfeasance. Otherwise, they would have had to do a recall. And they didn't do one. They
2: it's
0: just did a secondary
2: absolutely
0: count because it was misfeasance, not malfeasance, Horace. But look, we're getting in the weeds,
1: I'm not
0: questioning
1: gonna
0: the law.
1: We're not going to relitigate that, but that's not true.
0: Right. Well, it is true because they didn't invalidate the election, right?
1: Al Gore conceded rather than
3: right.
1: allow the new standard to be used where all the counties were going to use the same approach. If you have a new count, it is evidence that something happened wrong. But by the way, we have congressional races.
0: I'm not saying that you can't get counts. I'm not saying you can't get counts wrong. You can get counts wrong. There's human error. There's all kinds of error. I'm just saying this is being discussed like we can't trust the outcomes of our elections. That I don't see any basis for. But I got to jump.
2: Okay. Next time.
0: I got to jump. I'm sorry to cut you off. Here's the good news. Everybody can be mad at me. The TV show, Everyone Hates Chris, it's way more true about me than it is Chris Rock. Nina Turner, thank you very much. Horace Cooper, appreciate you. 4 minutes and 30 seconds. The president said the war with Iran was supposed to last a few weeks, okay? I never thought I would see another president do what George Bush did with his mission accomplished. When we all knew it was a joke because of what was happening and what we had learned about the war on terror. And yet, President Trump has tried to trump Bush in terms of nonsense mission accomplished. What does that word mean to him? Because I don't know how it fits any definition I know. Do you? Next.
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5: Today marks 6 months since Trump began a war on the regime in Iran. The Strait of Hormuz was open before, and it has not been fully open since. And it still isn't, even though the White House keeps saying that it is. Even though they say everything is now better and that mission has been accomplished. What? How? Really, I mean, between letting in the white people from South Africa on a bad basis when you say you don't want anybody in, and now mission accomplished, it's like, this is like Orwellian, what we're dealing with here. Someone help me understand. Retired Navy captain, former senior Pentagon official, Brent Sadler, and retired U.S. Army major and intelligence officer, Harrison Mann. It's good to have you both. Harrison, is it a fair appraisal that it's mission accomplished?
6: Mission accomplished. I mean, if the mission was jack up gas and grocery prices, kill 120 schoolgirls, use up most of our strategic munitions, you know, both interceptors and offensive missiles, and maybe cement Trump's legacy as the most pro-Israel president since maybe Truman, then yeah, mission accomplished. By the goals he set out, whether that's regime change, regime collapse, reopening the Strait of Hormuz after he got it closed, or even making progress on Iran's nuclear program, I don't think we can say he has done any of those things, despite many, many claims to the contrary.
5: And Brent, I think context matters. You know, sometimes people come at me and say, wait, you support the regime? You don't think the regime is a threat? No, everybody knows the regime is a terroristic bunch of bastards. The question is, have we done things with these efforts that have improved our position? What is the argument to be made, Brent, that we have?
7: Well, I mean, I connect into a larger picture beyond just Iran, but also the China dynamic in this, which is at play. So, yeah, you can. I mean, I think saying that we are done with the conflict in Iran, I think that's pretty clear. We're far from that. Because, again, the regime hasn't changed its nature. It still chants death to America. It still has a desire to build a nuclear weapon. It still wants to kill American citizens. And the Iranian people, at the end of the day, are the ones that have to change that. We can hopefully try to compel that or at least provide an opportunity. And that hasn't happened yet. So this is not game over yet, sadly. But as far as it comes to, are we better off now than we were before? Before this, we were on a path to where Iran would have a nuclear weapon. They would have had the means to prevent any type of counterattack against them if they chose to use it or test a weapon for that matter. So this, I think, was sooner or later we were going to be in a circumstance like this. I think better now than later, where the cost would be far higher to try to degrade and prevent the Iranians from having a nuclear weapon. The bigger question is, will we be able to provide an opening for the Iranian people so we can get a lasting peace? Because the nature of the regime changes to live peacefully with their neighbors, as well as Israel and the United States, which this regime since 1979 has not been.
5: Sure, there's no question about that. I will remind you, though, the president of the United States said in the first week of this conflict, I am not here for regime change. So that was a very mixed message for the Iranian people who had been told, we'll have your back. And since then, we've seen a little bit of a stalemate. But Harrison, respond to that last piece that what Brent is saying, which is, look, you beat them up in a way that they weren't beat up before, and now they're on notice. So that's better than we were before.
6: Yeah, first, let's clarify, Iran was not developing a nuclear weapon. Trump's own director of national intelligence affirmed that, right? It seems like Netanyahu convinced him this was true, but it wasn't. And we remember we successfully prevented Iran from getting a nuclear weapon with the Obama-era nuclear deal that

0: Trump chose to tear up. So I don't think it's correct that they were on the verge of developing nukes. I would agree that we've definitely convinced them that they've got to do a lot more to keep themselves safe now. In terms of the current strategy and us being better off, I mean, aside from the massive economic and human cost, I think we got to examine the logic of like this new phase, the economic outcast operation. You know, by the Trump administration's reasoning, through blockades, through sanctioning, we are going to impoverish and starve ordinary Iranians to the point that they somehow rise up, overthrow the army, overthrow the IRGC, take over the government, and then those people want to surrender and hand over their sovereignty and oil to the government that has been starving and impoverishing them. I think there's a lot of holes in that logic, and we can even look back to recent years. The Israeli government spent 2 years trying to starve ordinary people in Gaza. It did not make them overthrow Hamas. I think it is time to cut our losses here before more people on their side or ours need to die.
1: Brent, give me a quick button on whether or not these economic measures can target the regime and not the people.
2: Well, I mean, it's about the regime's ability to maintain control of the people. It's not, as Harrison is saying, you know, try to impoverish the people. And I disagree with a lot of the characterization about what the motivation for this attack and this and why now to go after the Iranian regime. But it's about eliminating their ability to maintain control of their population by taking away the economic, the ability to pay the basij. This is the muscle on the street. It's also to try to cut them off and isolate them from their proxies so they can't sow more discord and terror across the region. There's a reason why the Gulf nations are all aligning with the U.S. and in many cases now actively engaging in combat operations with the U.S. against the Iranian regime. It is rallying them to common cause against a common enemy. And that includes Israel aligned the same way.
1: I saw a commentary today. Mission accomplished. Don't say Trump is wrong. He is right. He's just talking about Bibi Netanyahu and that this is exactly what worked well for Bibi and not necessarily for the Israeli people, certainly not here in America. But very similar situations in the two countries. We have leaders that are very controversial that are defining the entire country. And I don't know that it's helping in either case. Brent, thank you very much. Appreciate your argument. Harrison, equally so. Thank you. 4 minutes and 15 seconds. Up next, you know who matters most here. You do. Have your say. 844-968-7720. Make it good. I'm going on vacation.
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1: This guy's countdown to coming back sounded like a NATO launch. It was like a NASA countdown. Anyway, what do you got?
14: Okay, Dina from Connecticut.
1: Dina, what's your question?
15: Hi, well, I have a comment about the Clancy case. I really believe if that was an impoverished young black woman or a Latina woman, I don't believe she would be on trial right now. And I also feel that I come from the generation where they called it the baby blues, because I have children as well. You just dealt with it. You didn't do things crazy like that. Now, she may have had issues from the beginning, but this also means that maybe it's time to change the aftercare of women who've just given birth in the healthcare.
1: Well, now you're with me. Now you're with me, okay? Now I'm with you, okay? Now you got me. We definitely have to start thinking about how we deal with aftercare, because people keep having to figure out ways to self-medicate, and the system keeps telling them nothing's wrong or it is inadequate. And that's why we're here. Now, everything else that you said, Dina, I don't know. Okay. Baby blues. No, this is not the blues. Okay. This is a real thing that cripples people emotionally, psychologically, physically. You know, this is real. This isn't the blues. Okay. Then, would we be following this case the same way if this was not an attractive white woman? It was an attractive brown woman. Probably not, would be my guess. Probably not. I might, because Dusty is a huge advocate for these kinds of cases and has a real hard-on for racial bias and what we cover and what we don't. So we talk about this on a regular basis. But no, maybe we wouldn't. But I'll tell you what, the suggestion that there's some wokeness going on to the degree that if it were a black person, she wouldn't even be on trial, but a white person is. I'm not with you at all. We're a long way from that, I promise. Next.
14: Okay, next. Very quickly, Ed, ask your question. We may have to answer it on the other side. Go ahead.
1: Ed, what's your question?
16: Hi, Chris. Fellow Paisano here. I just wanted to make a comment that I think that this woman shouldn't be on trial. I think that there should be a few spinoff trials, and they should be putting these doctors, inexperienced doctors, drug-pushing doctors, and drug companies on trial. And
1: I'm with you about the companies. We've got to do a lot more policing of who gets to benefit and who runs the system and who the system benefits. But I like the sympathy. We'll see if the jurors agree with you. Okay? We'll be right back.
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0: The secret is pineapple.
1: I still play touching.

0: in the midterms. Obviously, the midterm race kicks off effectively after Labor Day, and Donald Trump is increasingly realizing he does not control his own fate. He and Republicans have a massive war chest worth over $1 billion. His midterm convention in Texas is 2 weeks away, but ultimately, Iran may be the ones who decide the midterms. Putin is going to have a say as well. More on that later. The biggest issue for voters right now is the economy, unquestionably. If the war in Iran continues or doesn't continue, that decides the economy. The price of gas is still above $4. Politico writes, in Iowa and Ohio, Democratic candidates are attacking Republican opponents who back the war because as anti-farmer groups rise, the fighting has driven up fertilizer prices. Iran can also decide if Trump is in a forever war. If in October he's meeting caskets at Dover instead of voters in North Carolina or Michigan, that changes the conversation in America. It also decides about the infighting in the Republican Party. I said Iran may be able to decide the midterms. That's because Iran still has a big card to play. If they want, they can escalate.
1: The Iranians have a lot of arrows in their quiver they haven't used yet. Mm-hmm. They haven't used terrorism, their proxy forces, as much as they might. They haven't used cyber as much as they might.
0: However, things may also be going a lot better than we are being told. Central Command says all Iranian sea mines have been removed. The shipping lanes are back to normal. And still, the stranglehold on Iran remains, that Iran has exported zero oil. The red line there is the new shipping corridor out of the Persian Gulf. According to Axios, U.S. gains the upper hand in the battle for Hormuz. Bloomberg reports Gulf export oils at two-thirds of pre-war level. Come November, somebody is going to look like the chump here. Either Trump, because he got beat due to Iran, or his opponents, because Trump becomes the guy who finally took on the world's biggest terror sponsor and won. With us now, former Trump National Security Advisor, former U.S. Ambassador to the U.N., Ambassador John Bolton, good to see you, sir. Thank you. I said somebody ends up looking like a chump. Won't ask you to predict who looks like a chump, but what decides who looks like a chump?
2: Well, I think it entirely depends on how Trump performs in the next 60 days plus. We could spend hours talking about the mistakes he's made up to this point, although the United States has scored significant advances against Iran's military-industrial complex and military capability. Nobody should forget that. And this idea that somehow Iran is some fearsome power that we can't defeat is simply wrong. We just haven't worked at it long enough. But what Trump is focused on for his own political purposes is the price of gasoline at the pump for American consumers. And I would argue that that interest coincides with the best thing we can do in the next 60 days. It's not because I think that should be our highest priority, but in fact, it's consistent with a tactical approach here that A, continues to put the squeeze on Iran through the blockade, through additional economic pressure, such as was announced on Monday in the so-called economic D-Day. And then the second corollary path, continue to try and keep as much of the Arab oil flowing out of their side of the Gulf as we can. Secretary Scott Bessent said the other day that in the last 14 days, 130 million barrels of oil had come out of the Gulf. Now, assuming that's accurate, that's roughly 10 million barrels a day. That's where you get the figure of two-thirds of pre-war export. We don't need to get too much more out to be almost at pre-war levels. So I think what Trump's going to do on November the 4th, the day after the election, I have no idea. I have a lot of thoughts on what he should do. But I think his horizon is until election day. And if we can keep the blockade, which we certainly can, if we can get as much or more oil out on the Gulf Arab side as we can, I think he can minimize the economic effect of the war for at least that period.
0: You've made a point that few will, which is that the Iranians are severely degraded in their ability to project force, particularly into the Strait of Hormuz. That seems to be the ground truth. We could probably have hours of discussion about why that's not being more widely reported. Here is the admiral in charge of Central Command explaining it.
3: Bottom line, today,

0: National shipping lanes are open and momentum is building. While American forces have supported 750 million barrels of crude oil leaving the Gulf, Iran has exported zero oil from its shores since we resumed the naval blockade in mid-July.
1: Iran gets a vote in this. We know they want to see Trump weaken because they're scared of him. What do they do?
2: Well, this threat of Iranian escalation is something we've heard a lot. And let's remember to start with, this war hasn't lasted 6 months. It lasted 6 weeks at the very beginning, punctuated thereafter by truces and negotiations and occasional retaliations. So the idea we're engaged in a long war here is just simply propaganda. And I think it's fair to say I've been as critical of Trump as almost anybody. But those in the media who say that somehow there's this enormous Iranian threat out there, I think are overstating it. I think, as the admiral made clear, we've cleared the mines. I personally don't think there were that many to clear, but I would say we've now had wartime conditions of a mine-clearing exercise. We couldn't get better training for our people than that. Thank you, Iran. And the threat that remains to shipping in the Gulf and through the Strait of Hormuz comes now largely from swarms of drones and fast boats. And yet in the past 3 or 4 months, how many Iranian attacks have we heard with swarms of drones or fast boats? I think the number is close to zero. Every once in a while, they fire a projectile at a ship and cause damage, sometimes cause casualties, fatalities. That's true. But the swarm effect, which is how you really overpower some of these large ships, we haven't seen it all. What does that tell you about what Iran's arsenal of fast boats and drones look like?
1: Well, it also tells you that the U.S. escorts are working, and the U.S. air support and air cover for these convoys is working as well. You and I, since I was a Mideast correspondent going back to 2010, have talked about Iran's proxies. They built out the Ring of Fire, Hamas, Hezbollah, the Houthis, and others. We have not seen Iran use those. We have not seen terror attacks or terror attacks in Europe or in the United States. I say that's because Iran understands that it would simply coalesce U.S. support around taking Iran on. It is not in their best interest to launch terror attacks right now politically. Agree or disagree?
2: Well, I think the problem in Europe and the United States is there could be fanatics out there who have been launched in over years of propaganda. I think of those of us who are covered in the Qasem Soleimani strike and have been targets for many years. It's not necessarily easy for the Revolutionary Guard to turn the switch and turn them all off. I think even more significantly, though, thanks to Israel, Hamas and Hezbollah have been severely weakened. So even if Iran wanted to use those two proxies, they don't have much left to use. The exception here is the Houthis in Yemen, who have closed the Bab el-Mandeb Strait, the southern end of the Red Sea, to stop Saudi exports of oil going through there over to Asia. Now, I think we made a big mistake in not allowing the Saudis and the Emiratis to take out the Houthis years ago. Now's the time, I think, to finish that up. But the weakening of Iran's proxies is a real significant indicator of the devastation that's been done to Iran.
1: This is Senator Schumer, because there is a domestic political component to this. In fact, for the next 2 months, that may be the most important component. While the Trump administration spews blatant lies about their failures in Iran, the reality is that 6 months in, the Iranians are holding the strait hostage. Gas is up to record highs. 18 service members have died, all while Trump still has no strategy to end the disaster of a war he started. As you point out, you've been about as critical of Donald Trump as anybody. But I think you would disagree with Schumer that this has not been a disaster, that Iran is severely weakened. Their military is definitely degraded, if not destroyed. And they're being squeezed economically in a way that we could have only dreamed Obama or others would have done.
2: Look, Trump clearly has no strategy. I mean, Schumer has that part right. That's one of the reasons we're in the situation we're in now. We could have done more to prevent damage to traffic through the strait earlier. But let's face it, the price of oil went up a little bit over $100 once. It didn't go to $120.

0: a barrel. It didn't go to 150 a barrel. I don't think the Iranians have the capability today of making that kind of offensive to close the strait entirely. And by the way, they've now made all of oil from the Middle East a lot less attractive for the next 100 years or so. So nice work on that, Iran. The idea that somehow gas prices at their highest level ever is just absolutely wrong. They're higher than Trump would like and higher than most Republicans would like.
1: Right.
0: But if Trump can get it down just another 10 cents a gallon, then the price begins with a 3 instead of a 4. Trump may be okay.
2: Right. And that's why for the next 2 months, the price of gas, and we know the media will focus on that, is going to determine so much of this conversation. You said you know what Trump should do after the election. If you were still National Security Advisor, what would you be advising?
0: Well, actually, I'd start today working with the opposition inside Iran, asking them basic questions. What can you do to help bring the regime down? What do you need to be more effective? Do you need money? Do you need communications? Do you need weapons? What do you need? I think he ought to go back to the Kurds, which was started by the Israelis near the beginning of the war at the end of February, turned off by Erdogan of Turkey in a phone call to Trump, as media reports, a big mistake on our part. Let's get ready with the opposition so that 60 days from now, we can apply pressure internally inside Iran against a regime that's already very fragmented.
2: Yeah, I think you make a great point that turning our backs on the Kurds, as we have done upteen zillion times through number of administrations, once again will have been proven folly, this time for a different reason. Ambassador John Bolton, thank you for being with us. We appreciate it.
0: Thank you. Glad to be with you.
2: AOC joins Bernie to march on Washington today, literally. Could these be the first steps in their march together, perhaps, towards the White House?
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5: Trade talks, tariffs, and troubled waters. I'm Mike Vaccaro, News Nation Washington Bureau Chief. Canadian Prime Minister Mark Carney responding to President Trump's order renaming Lake Ontario to Lake America, saying that Canadians know that America is changing in regard to trade and foreign policy, and the naming reality, as he puts it, means the name remains the same, Lake Ontario. It comes as a deadline looms for retaliatory tariffs on U.S. goods beginning September 8th, amid an escalating trade war between the two countries. The Canadian tariffs rise as much as 50% on American exports of steel, aluminum, agricultural equipment, and more. In total, about 700 U.S. products with a value of around $20 billion will be subject to the new levies. This, as President Trump says, the U.S. will hike tariffs on cars, automotive parts, and trucks coming in from Canada beginning on January 1st. I'm Mike Vaccaro, and this is the News Nation Political Minute.
3: People demand guaranteed health care for every American as a right and not a privilege.
6: Billionaires must start paying their fair share of taxes.
7: Bernie Sanders isn't just popular, he's the most popular person in Congress right now. According to YouGov, he has a 57% popularity rating. For a man who has never made it to the White House, it is a remarkable amount of political muscle. And he certainly appears to have picked his protege. Bernie and AOC have crisscrossed the country. Is the dynamic duo of very old and very socialist.
8: Are you going to run for president?
9: I mean, I'm focused on winning the midterms. I'm running for Congress right now.
8: But, I mean, do you see this as something, I know you've said you're open to it. Is it a realistic possibility?
9: I haven't ruled out the possibility.
7: With us now, former White House official under President George W. Bush, Ashley Davis, host of the Evan Barker podcast, author of the New York Times bestseller, Nothing Left, Confessions of a Democratic Operative, Evan Barker, who still smiles when you say New York Times bestselling author. Ashley Davis, to you, there's a lot of Republicans I am talking to who are salivating at the idea of running against AOC. Is that a mistake?
10: I think so. And Leland, first of all, good evening, and good evening to you, Evan. I 100% think that AOC is our biggest threat. I've been saying this for the last 6 months. If you look what happened 8 years ago, when Biden was running and eventually won the primary, Bernie Sanders was surging. And then the Democrat kind of establishment got together and coalesced around Joe Biden. And that's how he won. I think AOC brings out excitement that no one else brings out. So I don't think us as Republicans should underestimate what she can bring to the table in regards to just getting new people to vote, getting college students to vote, getting excitement. We don't have that right now. We definitely don't have it going into the midterms. And she's what brings it. She brings it to the table that no one else does.
7: Evan, you look at that number, 57% popularity rating for Bernie Sanders. I would say it's not because he's so popular or in spite of him not making it to the White House. It is because he hasn't made it to the White House. Once people got to know Bernie Sanders really well, they would have a much higher unfavorable number. Good advertising kills a bad product. But I digress. The question is, can he sort of transition that likable, crazy, kooky uncle who honeymooned in Moscow thing from him to AOC?
11: I mean, I've got to say, Leland, he's building a movement right now that is absolutely taking over Democrats.

0: Democratic primaries. I mean, he's had this incredible streak this cycle. Abdul Sayed just won in Michigan. She's leading the Democratic presidential primary. I mean, clearly he has real force. And I think you're right. I think a lot of people feel like people like progressives, people like Bernie, talk about affordability in a real way that the establishment hasn't been able to do, nor have they been able to deliver on, but they haven't actually had a chance to prove that their governing could actually work if they get into office. That being said, I actually don't think that AOC is going to run for president. I'm a little bit of a contrarian on this, just because I've met her before. I, you know people that knew her really well, and I think that at the end of the day, she is going to do what Hakeem and Chuck Schumer tell her to do, because she wants to get along with people in D.C.
1: Wow. All right. I thought you were going to say she was going to do what, and run for Chuck Schumer's seat, but evidently not. To that point, Bernie Sanders, I guess in a crazy world, is setting himself up for a presidential run, even though he would be by far the oldest person ever elected president. Here he is, Bernie Sanders, talking about how Americans are tired of Donald Trump.
2: What we are seeing is that the American people, in poll after poll, are really quite tired of a president who is a pathological liar, who is an authoritarian, who wants more and more power in his own hands as he ignores the Constitution and the rule of law.
1: All right, Ashley, how do Republicans counter him in a way that works, given that for the past however many years they've tried to go after Bernie Sanders and made him the boogeyman, and he's only gotten more popular?
3: Well, I think he is a very good message, not his negativity about Trump, because I actually think Democrats are going to have a really big problem post midterms to run in 2 years for president just against Trump. I mean, Trump's not even going to be on the ballot. I mean, Democrats can say, oh, yeah, he's going to run a third term. No, he's not. We know how the Constitution works. So I think that that talking point of being anti-Trump is over. Or at least I hope it is, because what are you fighting against at that point? But I also think that let's see what happens. How many as candidates? Yes, they're winning primaries, a couple of them. I mean, obviously Michigan and a lot of the other primaries that they've won on the House side, the 12 that are going to be members of Congress most likely are in safe seats. But if you lose in Michigan, you're obviously most likely, well, I'm just going to say you're going to lose in Florida, that Senate seat. So does the message really work? But if you're running, and this is how Trump got elected, you're running against something different. You're running against not the establishment. Even though Bernie Sanders has been in office as long as anybody, the message is everything's free.
1: Yeah, he's
3: why
1: been
3: not
1: the ultimate,
3: support us?
1: Or, right. He's the ultimate anti-establishment guy. And this is what's interesting. Evan, he's leading this movement. And yet he's at 6% for presidential polling as a guy who won primaries in both 2016 and 2020. And AOC, Mark Kelly, Gavin Newsom, who've never run for president, and Pete Buttigieg, who lost running for president to him, are all ahead of him. How do you explain that?
0: Well, I think people just think he's probably too old at this point, Leland, to be perfectly honest. You know, he's going to be 84 years old. I think, you know, the Democratic base is obviously frustrated with the lack of economic transformation. The fact that they have lost multiple times now to Donald Trump, I really think a lot of Democrats did not foresee that happening in 2024. But as much as they're fed up with the establishment, and I think that's why the progressives are gaining steam, which, by the way, I think everyone knows I'm not a fan of their direction in general. I think they're too far to the left to be able to build a national coalition. I think the Democratic base is also just upset with these older politicians that get into office and then sort of deteriorate. So I think that that is playing into this as well.
1: Yeah. And look, that's where the energy is in that younger, more aggressive base. Evan Barker, Ashley Davis, thank you both very much. Overseas, Russia's saber rattling with NATO proves one thing. Putin wants to have a say in the midterm elections. How does that work? 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
24: 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To a small fishing village in Africa. To the hopes of a boy. To his dreams of playing soccer. To the hands of a surgeon. The long recovery. Until one day. The joy of finally being part of the team. Where does your generosity go? Wherever Mercy does.
18: It is not hyperbolic to say that both our allies and enemies are watching this year's midterm elections probably more intently than most American voters. We know that Iran has taken Trump's political limitations into consideration every step of the way. They're trying to play him. They want to weaken Trump with a Democratic Congress. An increasingly aggressive Vladimir Putin is doing exactly the same. He sees a war-weary America entangled in a war that's growing unpopular by the minute. He has, in his mind, a rare opportunity, hence CIA Director Ratcliffe's trip earlier this week to Moscow. The Washington Post reports Putin sees U.S. as weakened by Iran war, intelligence reports say. Ratcliffe's mysterious trip to Moscow this week was preceded by fresh U.S. intelligence indicating that the Kremlin sees the United States as weakened by the Iran war, offering Russia an opportunity to escalate action against America's interests and allies in Europe. Former NATO Supreme Allied Commander Philip Breedlove with us, retired Brigadier General John Tykert with us. Gentlemen, good to see you. General Breedlove, you are the ranking officer, so we will start with you. The Washington Post always has this tendency to write things in the worst possible way for Donald Trump. The flip side of that is that America is in a relatively strong position and that it is seen as being willing to take action that no other president was for 47 years against Iran. Why would Putin not be forced to reconcile with that same kind of possibility, at least, Trump, scared of his legacy or thoughtful of his legacy, would want to confront Putin just as forcefully?
0: Well, thanks for having me on again, Leland. I think it really has to do with how our last two administrations, including this one, have treated Mr. Putin, and we've treated him with great deference. We have not drawn hard lines. We have not told him to stop. In other parts of the world, we're a bit more forceful, peace through strength. In the Ukraine conflict, it's more continued conflict through weakness, and Putin senses that.
18: Even though he's doing poorly.
0: Mr. Putin is having a real bad war, and it's getting worse for him every day. And that's part of what worries some of us. He may need to find another external enemy to reanimate the Russian support for his wars, because Russia, especially now that the war is in Moscow and St. Petersburg, Russia now knows the war is coming home to Russia.
18: Dragan, you and I have talked extensively that the U.S. is not in a position to fight two wars at once, which used to be the military doctrine. What has to be done in Europe right now to put Putin at least on, maybe not the defensive, but give him hesitation before he does something that General Breedlove laid out?
1: Leland, we need to continue to stay unified in our support alongside of our NATO allies of Ukraine. And we also have to do whatever we can to resist the fractures that he's trying to induce into the NATO alliance overall. And I think that if we stay unified both with respect to Ukraine and with one another, then that gives Putin more pause than anything else that we could do.
18: I've always hesitated finding comfort in the word unity, because to me, unity is not an end. It's a means to an end. Would Putin really tangle with NATO, asked the Wall Street Journal. Mr. Putin may also think he can crack the alliance before Europe is able to rearm with higher defense spending. He might be willing to gamble that Mr. Trump would refuse to help Europe in a crisis. The U.S. has been threatening to withdraw U.S. troops from Europe and lecturing allies that the continent is largely their own problem. General Breedlove, Trump is extraordinarily conscious of his legacy. He would not want to be seen as the president who lost NATO or lost to Putin. Dot, dot, dot. Does Putin take into account, if so, how the midterm elections coming up in the U.S.?
0: Well, I believe he does. You know that he's got this three spheres of influence look at the world, and he wants America focused on the Western Hemisphere primarily, but certainly not on Europe. He wants Moscow focused on Europe, and he wants Xi focused on the Eastern Asian countries. And so he's going to do anything in the midterms that he can to try to set that stage.

0: look at the depleted U.S. military stockpile. Patriot interceptors, 63% depleted. THAAD interceptors, 39%. Tomahawk cruise missiles, 1,000 expended. ATACMs, 100% depleted. General Tyker, is this much worse than it seems, or not nearly as dangerous as it seems?
1: Leland, there's three things that you need to deter an adversary. Number one, you need credibility. And I think the fact that we didn't achieve our objectives in Iran and we've made threats and haven't followed through have hindered that. You need capability and strength of capability. And with the depleted weapons arsenal, we are lacking in that as compared to 6 months ago. And you need strength of will. And I think since we accepted a ceasefire in early April and then haven't held Iran accountable after that, we are lacking in all three of those elements, which only entices Putin in a variety of ways.
0: General Breedlove, you're about as sober-minded when it comes to these things as I have found, and probably the least political of any general, I should say retired general, that I've ever interviewed. And you're nodding through this entire answer by dragon. I'm trying to find a bright spot, not for Donald Trump right now, but for America in this. What is it?
2: Well, Leland, I would say it this way. We have an opportunity, I think, personally, that our policies between the last administration and this one have failed to deter Mr. Putin. But now we have an opportunity to deter him. And the first step in establishing that deterrence, just as John talked about, is having credibility. And so just like President Reagan did, and just like President Kennedy did, it's important for this president to stand up and publicly and loudly and proudly tell Mr. Putin, knock it off. Because Mr. Putin hasn't heard that from the American president. And I think as long as he thinks there's wishy-washiness there in Washington, D.C., it's a green light go for him.
0: All right. Generals, thank you both very much. Appreciate you being with us. Turning back here at home, there is a weird attempt that is going on, and it's going to continue, to rehabilitate flock cameras. These are the automatic license plate readers. People are angry. They're coming out in droves to tear them down, spray paint them, point lasers at them. It's not hard to understand why. We live in America, not China. We don't want to live in a surveillance state. If that wasn't bad enough, police are abusing them and abusing our trust. A few of the headlines. Cops are frequently abusing the cameras to track their exes. Police are also using opioid settlement money to buy more surveillance technology like flock cameras. Reality, the attempt to save flock is not working. Americans don't like being under surveillance, and their voices are being heard. Over 100 cities have canceled their contract with flock. Emma Camp, I think one of the more interesting young journalists to follow in the country right now, writes in the Wall Street Journal, a flock camera might just prove your innocence. When the cops catch the right guy, it means they haven't caught the wrong one. And Emma Camp joins us now. First, congratulations on the success. Really been fun to follow you in your videos. My takeaway from your article is we need a surveillance state in order to ensure cops don't arrest the wrong person.
3: I would say that that's a little strong. So I'll come right out of the gate and say that I take the concerns about flock misuse very seriously. I think you're 100% right to bring up the cases of all of those police officers using the cameras to stalk their ex-partners. There have been cases of just genuinely such shoddy police work where it seemed like police just picked a random car that went by a flock camera and then used that as a basis to arrest someone. I think that we're totally right to be skeptical here. I think the point that I'm trying to make is that flock cameras aren't new. I mean, yes, like technically this technology is more recent, but we've long had security cameras in American cities. We've long had license plate readers and red light cameras. And so I'm sort of pushing back against the idea that these cameras are going to usher in a brand new era of surveillance that we didn't have before. And that's especially because there are some pretty simple regulations that we can make that would help counteract a lot of the possible downsides. For one, flock already automatically deletes footage after 30 days. Jurisdictions could make that earlier. There are other proposals, such as requiring officers to get approval from a supervisor before they access footage, or to automatically create a log of
0: it. Right. Those are all things, and I say this respectfully, these are all things that Flock could have done and police departments could have done, and they've been proven untrustworthy. You say this surveillance isn't a new thing. Yes, the idea of 120,000 cameras that can record every single license plate that goes by them is inherently a new thing. People, and I'm going to play this clip for you, people aren't angry because of the abuses. They're angry also because of Flock being used in exactly the way it is intended. Here you go.
4: Once again, we don't want these, and they decided to put them back. Once again, our local politicians are not listening to us.
5: That's a Flock camera right there, and this is a laser pointer. They're not a good mix, especially when you have a powerful one like this.
6: You gotta cut down an aluminum pole that you installed on your private property. Today I'm testing three different power saws.
7: Oh my God.
0: Okay, probably cutting cameras down is not the right way to go about this, but the point remains the same. One of our highest, if not highest watched video this entire month from our show on YouTube was about a woman who was wrongly accused by Flock. I go back to my point. It's not that Flock is being abused. That's a problem.
3: She was wrongly accused by police officers, no? Like, the core problem here is shoddy police work, not technology.
0: Okay, but that's one side of it. The other part is people just don't like the idea of police officers being able to do warrantless searches, which is what Flock enables. Inherently, Flock creates more surveillance than we had before.
3: People expect privacy when you're in a public place. Like, I'm very concerned about warrantless searches as well, but, like, we already have license plates for cars. You already have to have driver's licenses. I don't think anybody expects, and we already have license plate readers. These have been around for a long time. I just don't believe that we're in some brave new world where suddenly police officers had no way of figuring out where your car was before, and suddenly they can. I think Flock is really being overblown.
0: So what would be the red line then?
3: I mean, I think where we are, I think with some of the proposals that I gave for really, like, making sure that police can be held accountable is a good way of doing it. Like, I understand people.
0: But you're talking about holding accountable against misuse. I'm talking about the red line for surveillance, period.
3: I mean, I think the way Flock is working I think, I don't want the world in which everybody has a personal surveillance camera, right? But this is basically only catching cars on an individual basis. And I think that that's probably fine. Again, it's just not that similar from what we have right now.
0: Okay. All right. Emma Camp, thank you very much from the Wall Street Journal. When we come back, Tennessee's attorney general says his settlement with Facebook's parent company is a generational win for kids. Maybe true. What about the generation that's already addicted to social media for life?
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0: Zuckerberg, a slap on the wrist.
27: I would love to have $17 billion, but comparatively, it's nothing.
28: This was a disgrace.
0: Big tech is now almost more powerful than government. We heard from a lot of you when I said big tech was now more powerful than our government and that state's attorney generals completely failed us in their settlement with Facebook. It's true. Meta agreed to pay $17 billion in a settlement for lawsuits accusing the company of designing Facebook and Instagram to addict American children. Let that sink in just a minute. They settled when accused of making American kids addicted to social media. There's a disconnect between the reality of the settlement and what attorney generals like our next guest tells us.
29: This settlement resolves the case and puts meaningful, lasting protections in place for kids going forward. This is a generational win for Tennessee and a generational win for Tennessee kids. It's a transformational shift for American families who want to protect their children online.
0: All right. And you finished up by saying, and I'm happy to take your questions. And the Attorney General of Tennessee, Jonathan Scrimeti, is here with us. We appreciate that and admire anybody who's willing to come on and take hard questions about this stuff. Thank you. You said it's a generational win. Why?
29: This is the first time we've been able to actually work against the addictive properties of these platforms. So the reason to bring the lawsuit is because kids were getting addicted and the company wasn't telling the truth and letting parents make informed decisions about how their kids could use the product. The injunctive relief here, which is far better than we would have got even if we won our trial, makes meaningful changes, and it's for 5 to 10 years. We've got an auditor embedded in the company as part of this to make sure the changes actually work. And this is the first time anybody's done that. It's a stake in the ground. It lets us move the entire rest of the social media industry, and it lays down a foundation for regulating the entire tech industry going forward. Now, it's not perfect. What we really need is legislation. But Congress has not done that. So
0: you're making a great point. You're making a great point, which is that Congress has completely failed here in every way, shape and form. And you guys have stepped into that void and you do what you can. The settlement, daily 2-hour time limits, mandatory breaks, access blocked midnight to 6 a.m. school use shutdown. This is how the New York Times writes about you. The baseline of Meta's monetary settlement is $12 billion. The company has also agreed to a 2-hour daily time limit. Meta will reduce that to 1 hour if YouTube and TikTok also agree to 1-hour limit. And if the other companies also pay $5 billion to the states, Meta will throw in the rest of the $5 billion or so it's promised. The message that I take away from that for big tech is this is kind of a slap on the wrist. What is the warning to the AI companies right now if the worst they're going to have to do is maybe join with a couple of other companies and fork over less than a month's profit?
29: It's not about the money. I mean, we have laws in terms of consumer protection. They lay out what we can get. We made about as much off this as we could expect to make at trial. So it's not like we could have brought a lawsuit for $20 billion in Tennessee and gotten $20 billion. We're limited to what the law allows us to recover. But we are able to make these changes, and we can get a court to order these changes. And if we go to a court in the future, we now have an example of changes in place that work for a tech company. So we can use that example to get better relief from a court going forward. And we see where the guardrails are. We see no addictive features, no tricking kids into using it to the extent that it hurts them. And you got to be honest with parents and give them parental controls that actually make a difference.
0: All laudable things. And we do know how addictive and how awful these programs are for kids, as evidenced by the fact that none of the Silicon Valley bros will allow their own children to use them. But there is now a generation who is addicted to social media. One of my producers has a son going off to college who spends hours every day on social media. Forgive me, but this settlement doesn't do anything for them.
29: Well, in Tennessee, we've got what's called the Children's Digital Protection Fund, which means all the money that Tennessee gets, which is, if we get the contingent part of it, $750 million, it has to go towards mental health treatment, has to go towards research on the effect of technology on kids, education, and enforcement of the laws. So hopefully some of the people who have been affected by this are going to directly benefit from the money we get, whether it's through counseling, whether it's through research that teaches people how to better deal with these issues, or whether it's by enforcement of the law going forward so at least other kids aren't affected to the same extent. There's still all sorts of other opportunity for people to hold Meta accountable. There's still a legislative avenue, but from a consumer protection perspective, this is great. This is an incredible outcome compared to what we could reasonably expect. I'm really happy with the settlement.
0: No, I understand you make some great points. We've made the point that this is, to Facebook, something that they're celebrating. Their stock went up. Clearly, the market thinks that the settlement's a good thing. They shouldn't be scared by it. The Florida Attorney General slammed you and other attorneys generals. Here you go.
1: This was not a good deal for the states, and that's why Florida wasn't a part of it. We are not going to sell out when it comes to child safety. We're not going to capitulate. It might look like a big number, but this is a $1.5 trillion company. This is a rounding error that should not get them off scot-free for over a decade of harms to our kid.
0: I'll let you respond.
29: Yeah, I get it. I mean, he's got different statutes than we have, maybe. Perhaps he can expect to get tens of billions of dollars. Under our damage calculation using Tennessee's law, there was a cap on what we could get. We think we did really, really well in terms of the money. And the injunctive relief is what really makes the difference. We didn't go into this to shake down a big company. We went into this to change it so that kids could get a better online experience, so that parents could exercise more meaningful control. And I think we accomplished that. I think this is a good outcome.
0: Mr. Attorney General, I would also say that it's a good outcome when people are willing to come on and answer tough questions and have real meaningful conversations. There are few politicians anymore who are willing to do that, and we appreciate and applaud your willingness to do it. Thank you.
29: My pleasure. Thanks for the tough questions.
0: All right. Yeah, thank you. Good to be with you. One thing for tomorrow when we come back.
2: As a parent, you said you'd never give up the convertible.
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0: Said you'd never schedule your life around a stuffed animal.
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20: Welcome back. 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This is the beginning of the last week of summer, this weekend, next week, into Labor Day. There's something special about this time, because all of a sudden, when we all get back, it is game on.

0: notice or fanfare, but flock cameras now seem to be everywhere. More than 120,000 flock cameras track everyday Americans in thousands of cities and towns as we go about our days, recording 20 billion license plate scans every single month. That trove of data is then made available to subscribing law enforcement agencies intended to find missing children, track suspects, and narrow down leads. But while Flock is watching us, who's watching those using Flock's data? The Washington Post has tracked at least 50 cases where law enforcement officers have been accused of misusing Flock data, mainly for alleged stalking. These alarming stories are in addition to cases where Flock's intended use led to innocent people being arrested and even jailed. Lindsay Isaacs is one of those wrongly accused by officers relying on Flock data, and in her case, it was a deadly hit and run in Florida. Leland Bittard spoke with her earlier this week.
1: Police arrested her. She spent 13 days in jail until finally police arrested another driver.
2: I feel so emotional looking at those pictures. It was a nightmare that I was living. It's heartbreaking.
0: Incidents like this have driven anti-flock protests across the country and more questions about where the data ends up. As a result, a growing number of cities and counties have announced plans to cut ties with Flock, but we also can't overlook the potential for these cameras to make our communities safer. Is there a way to strike a balancing act without becoming a total surveillance state? Joining us now, Ross Teeple, sheriff of Pinal County, Arizona, where he's letting the Flock camera contract expire. Andre Bottoms, chief of the Shively, Kentucky Police Department, who says the cameras work. And attorney Jacqueline Goodman, who specializes in the Fourth Amendment. Thank you all for being here. Looking forward to this discussion. So, Sheriff Teeple, first to you. You announced earlier this month that you were canceling your office's Flock contract. Why did you make that decision, and what reaction have you had from the community?
3: Well, Katie, thanks for having me on, and I hope you and your husband are doing well. There was no allegations of misconduct by any of my deputies. We have a very robust and strong LPR policy that they follow. They have to have a DR number before they can access it. My concern became with what's called the mosaic theory. Once you start developing enough information on someone that it would be a warrantless search, that's where our concern was. My deputies have to get a search warrant to put a GPS tracker on a vehicle. If you're building a camera system up to the degree that you can track a person's every move through a city, that's where the concerns came from.
0: Fascinating. So, Chief Bottoms, an officer in your department was arrested after allegedly using your department's Flock access to track his ex-girlfriend more than 2,000 times, including after he had an order of protection against him by her. You still say that Flock cameras are a very effective tool, that they shouldn't be judged by one bad officer. But why do you believe that the benefits outweigh the risks?
4: Yes, Katie. We've solved homicide cases. We've solved missing person where there was Amber alerts. Just countless other cases, even recovery of hundreds of stolen vehicles. And it's just a safety concern. Flock has been very beneficial, and it's a tool. Like any tool that the police departments and sheriff departments and any other law enforcement agency may use, it can be abused by, you know, officers and law enforcement. But that's why you put in those strong safeguards. And like the sheriff said, he has a strong policy. We updated our policy because of this incident, and when we conducted the audit, we had one officer that was involved in doing something that was obviously wrong.
0: Yeah, I mean, the conduct of one officer in any situation is not reflective of the entire department, and certainly not police or sheriff's deputies across the country. But Jacqueline, to the sheriff's point, I find that very fascinating. You are required to get a warrant to search a person. We have Fourth Amendment rights in this country. Can you comment on what he said about if a department, or whether it's sheriff's department, police department, or other government agency is tracking people to the point of having a warrantless search of that person, what does that mean for people's Fourth Amendment rights?
5: What Fourth Amendment rights? Is that still a thing? Great to be with you, Katie. Listen, this is very, very anti-democratic. And here we have a perfect illustration of the real problem, which is that there is no oversight. You know, these individual cities, individual sheriffs, and I assume that these law enforcement officials here today are the best of the best, right? But what about everybody else? The thing is that the police

0: police officers, when they're doing these kinds of tracks, there is the data field. They just put in that information, and there's no audit controls. There's no way to know whether what they're putting in is true or false. And that's how you get to 2,000 searches by this one officer that we know about. Who do we not know about? That's the problem. And moreover, when this is being used against people without, or track people, I should say, without any kind of suspicion of crime whatsoever, then what you have are de facto registries. You have a registry of gun owners or gun show attendants, right? Because they know every person that goes into that parking lot or this religious affiliation or this particular civic protest. All of these things that are protected by the Constitution under the First Amendment, forget about it. You know, we don't need anymore any suspicion of crime in order to track this information that is kept, that is obtained by the buyer of that information, and they have the ability to sell that to anybody. They own that information, and they can use it for any purpose that they want to. Thank God these folks in front of us have their own independent policies that they're telling us they're going to follow, but who knows about anybody else? You could sell it to foreign governments. They could sell it to outside agencies outside of the United States. So these are really major concerns. Yes, it is, you know, those proponents would argue that this is an effective tool for law enforcement, and that's true. That is true. But this thing, you know, gets away from us before we realize what happened. So, yeah, it's a very big problem for civil libertarians and really anybody who wants to protect freedom in this country.
1: Yeah, and I mean, you talk about where the data is going. So, you know, each department that signs up for these contracts can control who gets in and out. But there, in Pflugerville, Texas, for example, their system could be accessed by 80 organizations. There were 459 outside organizations conducting millions of searches every single month on the cameras in a city that didn't even belong to them. So that seems like it's a problem, not being able to manage the data, not to mention selling it, as you said, to foreign actors, for example. But Sheriff Teeple, you know, the debate is intensifying. The CEO and founder of Flock, Garrett Langley, called for Americans to, quote, find a compromise between privacy and safety. So what do you have to say about his response to the controversy here?
2: I can only speak for the residents of Pinal County, but we will never compromise on our individual liberties. If there's one thing he needs to understand is our individual liberties are without compromise. They call themselves Flock Safety, but they have never kept someone safe. They've solved crimes. They've solved crimes in my jurisdiction. We solved a vehicular homicide that by using these cameras. But if it's getting to the point where your cameras are now affecting the individual liberties of my citizens, that's where I draw the line, and that's where Arizona draws the line. We actually passed a law that forbids private companies from selling this information now.
1: That's all right. Well, Chief Bottoms, U.S. Senate, this is becoming an issue on Capitol Hill as well. U.S. Senator Josh Hawley sent a letter to Flock this week seeking answers about these billions of license plate scans that the company logs every month. And he said, quote, the overwhelming majority of Americans captured in those recordings did nothing wrong. So I understand the argument that this helps solve crimes in ways that it was more difficult before. But are there concerns that innocent people like Lindsay Isaacs, who, you know, went to jail for something that she did not do, are being caught up in this AI surveillance without a lot of pushback?
3: Well, sure. Just like I said earlier, with any kind of investigative tool, it could be abused, it could be misused. Like I said, the policies that we put in place and also with the new audit system that Flock has now, that audit system is just incredible. We was able to find their searches. It took less than 1 minute to find the wrongdoing that we captured that one of our officers was involved in. Once the new audit system went online, and we immediately acted on it. Now the rest of the officers on my department knows exactly what that audit system is going to do, and I don't expect to have any more issues as far as officers making bad decisions when it comes to Flock.
1: Well, we hope not. I do want to read this statement from Flock saying the company supports clear legislation establishing guardrails for license plate reader use, noting more than 40 courts have said the cameras do not violate the Fourth Amendment. Jacqueline, quick last word to you on that statement.
0: Yeah, I mean, we don't know what it is that they are suspecting when they're looking at all of these cameras. And what the problem is that those who are owning this information can do with it as they will. So we're trusting each individual county, each individual entity, these different corporations to not track us for things that are our rights to do. Like I said, civic engagement, protests, et cetera. And we have

0: wonder about, you know, who is the administration and who is the party who is on the other end of that. We, you know, we're not a country who just trusts that Big Brother is going to be looking out for every single one of us. Also, these things are put in place without any kind of democratic, there's no vote, there's no democratic process. Just sold on the open market. So it's really a concern, I think, for civil libertarians for good reason.
1: All right. Well, it was a great conversation. Love getting all those different perspectives. Thank you, Sheriff Ross Tiefel, Chief Andre Bottoms, and Attorney Jacqueline Goodman. Great to see all of you. Thank you so much.
0: Thank you.
2: Thank you.
1: Well, day two of jury deliberations in the Lindsey Clancy trial ended without a verdict earlier today. The jury has gone home for the weekend and won't reconvene until Monday. So far, they've spent 10 hours deliberating. Today, jurors focus on two key pieces of evidence. They asked to see the knife Lindsey used to cut herself and her bags of pill bottles. Lindsey's attorney had this to say outside the courthouse.
3: I don't know what a jury's going to do, so I'm not going to say, oh, yeah, I'm confident. No, I have no idea. They work hard. It's been a long trial, and I have faith in the jury system.
4: How is Lindsey feeling going into the weekend?
3: Nervous, scared, beat down, as usual.
1: Joined now by News Nation senior producer and author of Murder and the Media, Allison Weiner, who's been in the courtroom this week. Thank you so much for being here, Allison. So today, jurors asked to see Lindsey's bag of pills, the knife that she used to cut herself. What do you make of that request, and can we read into anything with that in terms of the jury deliberations?
5: You know, thank you for having me, Katie. It's always a pleasure to be on your show. I have to say, it's dangerous always to read into things, but it does look as if they were looking at the aspects of her suicide. There were pills upstairs by the bedside. There were pills in the car, and there were pills in the kitchen. So the pills by the car, we don't know which bottles they wanted to look at, but there were some, the narcotics that were withheld from the jury, and so they asked to see those, and they were, of course, allowed to see them. And the knife, that makes me think, yeah, they're looking at the aspects of the suicide and probably wondering whether or not it was as described by the defense or as described by the prosecution.
1: So you've been
5: how valid it was.
1: Yeah. Right, right. You've been inside the courtroom. People watching on TV can't get that feeling. People on the internet can't get the feeling of being inside the courtroom. What has it felt like during closing arguments, which from the prosecution were very detailed and graphic about the way the young children were killed? Did the jury respond in any noticeable way, or were they stoic in their responses?
5: I think for the most part they were stoic. There was one juror who was wiping tears from her face and was moved by what happened. She, you know, she's an alternate now, so I don't know how that plays, but I mean, plays into the ultimate verdict in this. But the courtroom, it was horrible. It was so tense and so sad. One of the police officers, I believe, was also bent over. Like, I mean, it's just, if it doesn't affect you, then there's something wrong with you. I mean, we were listening to graphic details of three, you know, little kids who were murdered. So I, you know, and I'm not giving my feeling about what the outcome is, but that in and of itself is so horrific that I kept trying to, afterwards, when I went to bed that night, try not to think about it, because it's just, it's just horrific. And it was horrific as detailed by the prosecution. It was horrific when the jury saw the you know, the images, the photos of those children. And it has to, it had a lot of, I think, for at least for those of us that are not being watched and you know, asked to, it, sort of under a microscope, it was the courtroom was very upset, and it was very tense. And today, waiting outside for the verdict, I mean, I was waiting outside the courtroom all day long. And every time there was a sound, everybody's heads would turn towards the door of the courtroom, somebody come out to use the facilities. It was really tense, and nobody was sure what was going to happen. I've always thought since the beginning that when they did finally get the evidence, this is a really serious group of people. They have a lot of respect for the system. They're dressed when they come in a respectful way. You don't see anybody sitting there in shorts, you know, or they, most of them are taking notes. And if they're not taking notes, they have direct eye contact with whoever is speaking. They're just very, and the judge praised them, but it was warranted. It really was. A lot of times the judge says, thank you, you guys have done a great job. But these guys really, this jury, you know, really watched, really listened. And for the most part, you couldn't tell what they were thinking. And I would stare at them sometimes, you know, in special moments. But what you did see

0: heads turning when someone, when there was a debate between the defense and the prosecution before they went to sidebar. So everybody, they're very aware. I think they're very aware of the evidence and rather an impressive group. I have a lot of faith from what I watched that that they'll weigh the evidence and they're going to take a little time.
1: Well, so, they're going to get more time, as we know that, you know, they're going home for the weekend without coming to any kind of verdict. Just based on your experience and all of your years of reporting, what does a weekend break do to juries, if anything? And this is a jury that is not sequestered, but they have been told not to read the news or to get on their phones to read about this in the media.
0: I have to think, and I think this is pretty much the prevailing opinion of anyone who's covered a high-profile trial, and I've covered a lot of them. That's what's in my book. My book is about four of the ones I covered. But when you are in a high-profile, you have to feel the public interest in this. This jury watched the people watching the trial, the media, get bigger and bigger until like the last couple of weeks where there isn't an empty seat in the courtroom, and you can't ignore that. Obviously, there's all kinds of people. We were stuffed in there and watching it as closely as we could, and they had to have noticed that. I think the weekend really just will be a time for them to try to recover from a lot of what they heard and maybe come back with a clearer, kind of more logical head space when they come on Monday. But I think it was a very emotional week for them.
1: Well, I hope they can get some rest because that's a lot to listen to, as you know, you've been listening to it too. Allison Weiner, thank you for joining us. Always great to see you.
0: Thank you.
1: See you soon. Thank you.
0: Okay.
1: Well, today, President Trump struck another historic deal for America, and you'll love what it's about to do for gas prices. Meanwhile, Democrats are marching yet again. We'll fill you in on both. Plus, two lions. Yes, lions are on the loose in Indiana. You heard that correctly. We'll explain. Don't go anywhere.
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6: Spent decades stealing American technology, infiltrating our institutions, and obtaining sensitive information about Americans. Now, the Chinese Communist Party has been caught in another attempt to undermine the United States. This time, they're flooding Americans with anti-data center propaganda in order to manipulate their way into winning the AI race. X just revealed that its safety team conducted an investigation into suspected Chinese inauthentic accounts involved in influence operations and identified a bot farm of approximately 200,000 accounts. Within this farm, X found 200 accounts posting in a manner that could and is manipulating a legitimate debate about American AI and energy policy. X says the post contained claims that AI data centers are driving up household electricity prices and straining the grid, and others included AI-generated cartoons that depicted data center operators enriching themselves at the public's expense. And this isn't the first time that China has waged a propaganda war over a hot-button issue in America. They did it with climate change, pushing anti-oil and anti-gas propaganda meant to convince us and lawmakers that solar panels and wind were the way of the future. Conveniently, these phony solutions were made in China at a high cost with low efficiency and, ironically, causing extensive environmental damage. They've also done it with so-called social justice movements, deploying bots to push divisive anti-American causes, especially around election time. So next time we're at each other's throats, especially online, take a breather and remind yourself of the Chinese bots behind the curtain, like this.
7: Donald Trump, don't trust China. China is...
6: And, of course, it makes us wonder if other foreign adversaries are doing this, too. Now to this, President Trump just announced a major deal on oil with Venezuela to control more than 65 billion barrels in reserves. Trump called it the biggest oil deal in world history at no cost to U.S. taxpayers. With America's oil reserves at levels not seen since the 1980s, this agreement could more than double them and potentially mean lower gas prices for Americans. And while the president was making another historic deal, Democrats were marching against him yet again. Watch.
8: Let me be clear. Three things we march for today. Voting rights, which has been stripped.
9: Let me thank all of you for being here in this very dangerous moment in American history.
10: The extremists are trying to turn back the clock.
9: Today we have a president who, along with the Supreme Court members he appointed, is carrying out the most significant assault on voting rights since segregation.
6: Joining me now is national security expert and attorney Mehak Cook and 2024 DNC delegate for Kamala Harris, Kaivan Shroff. Great to see you, Kaivan. Great jacket as usual. Love yours too, Mehak. Love the blue.
11: Thank you.
6: So, Mehak, let's start with you on this oil deal. I mean, this is absolutely incredible that 6 months after the president made the

0: decision to take out Maduro. We are here now with this deal, not just for the U.S., but also for the Venezuelan people as well. What do you make of it?
1: Well, Katie, I got to say, this is a clutch deal, not only before the midterms, but we're talking about a generational opportunity for an energy play. You're talking 65 billion barrels. Do you know how much the U.S. consumes? 20 million barrels. So President Trump has set up almost 9 years of U.S. consumption. In addition to the fact, let's not forget what Maduro was doing. He was discounting oil to China, giving himself a lifeline on the backs of the people in Venezuela. So there's going to be over $100 billion of infrastructure and so much more, not only for the Venezuelan people, but we're looking at a Western Hemisphere play where we start pushing out China and Iran and all these naysayers. And I want Democrats to join us today and start applauding what President Trump is doing, because it's all about the economy, right? It's all about oil prices and making sure that the American people are successful. I'm waiting for one Democrat to applaud President Trump and say, thank God you beat socialism and you helped the American people and the economy, because that's what we're fighting for. At least that's what I thought.
0: Yeah. All right, Kyvan. So let's look at the politics of this. If this deal does indeed lower gas prices, doesn't require taxpayer money, refills our reserves, could this be an early October surprise ahead of the midterms that benefits the Republicans? And to Mihek's point, should Democrats be celebrating this?
2: I'll make you both a deal. If gas prices come down because of this, I will come back on this show and say, good job, Donald Trump. But we have seen this movie over and over again where Trump puts something out on social media. By the way, his administration can't confirm to Axios in the latest reporting, is this deal even signed? Experts say it's probably an unlawful deal with an illegitimate regime in Venezuela. So lots of question marks here. And a big question mark from earlier this year when the United States collected $13 billion over Venezuelan oil that the Trump administration has still not explained where the money went. So not exactly a political solution yet. By the way, a lot of attitudes about midterms get baked in months before, and it's unlikely that voters are going to see this in their pocketbook before voting starts, if it happens at all. So
0: even if it doesn't pay off in November, it's certainly a good thing for America long term. I want to point out that Secretary of State Marco Rubio said today when the president announced this that the Venezuelan people, this will bring nearly $100 billion in private investment and support thousands of high-paying jobs, which is very different than the communist boot that they've been under for the last two decades plus as a result of Maduro and Chavez before him. But, Mihek, let's get to the speeches today that we saw yet again, another march in Washington, D.C., not about celebrating equality, but going after President Trump. I mean, is this really going to work for them?
1: Katie, it's not. And this is why Democrats are failing today. TDS does not provide solutions. And I've even watched Hakeem Jeffries. He doesn't want Medicare for all, even though he sponsored a bill. He doesn't want to defund the police. He doesn't want to abolish prisons. Basically, what the left is doing is just fighting Democrats. It's internal fighting. It's internal banter while President Trump continues to deliver. And I thought the whole part of the March on Washington was to celebrate civil rights, and the left is just hijacking it. The left should have been standing up there and saying, I stand with President Trump. We should have secure rights for everybody. I mean, Black Americans today want that. They don't want to be gerrymandered. They want secure elections. Every American wants that. But instead, what the left does is they hijack it. Dr. King fought to open the ballot box for every eligible American. And what the left continues to do is dilute and diminish us with illegal immigrants. The TDS people are so tired, which is why the socialists are kicking the Democrats' butt. Mm-hmm. And the Republicans have an entry point. Affordability, gas prices are going to go down, and it's going to be a historic midterm.
0: All right, Kyvan, do you think that the march today in D.C. will reflect at the ballot box for Democrats?
2: Well, I do have to give Mihek a little bit of a history lesson, because the March on Washington was absolutely not to celebrate civil rights. It was to demand them and fight for them. And that's why they're having this march again today, after historic rollbacks in Black voter rights, disenfranchisements, where lower courts ruled that there were racial gerrymanders. And this Supreme Court, this corrupt Supreme Court, overlooked that. Today, also for women, granddaughters have fewer rights than their grandmothers. So this is what this is all about. And one other fact about the March on Washington, while we're on the topic, is that it was a historic unifying of working class people across the country, regardless of race. And I think we're seeing that again headed into midterms. So I don't know that this should just be dismissed as more marching. Thousands of people showed up. They were passionate. They have the momentum and they have the polling in their favor. So not looking great for Trump.
0: All right. Well, we have to run. But Kaivon, you said a lot of things there that I would disagree with, but we'll have you back to discuss them again. Mahek and Kaivon, great to see you. Thanks so much for joining us tonight.
1: Thank you.
0: Have a great weekend. Well, an update on a story we've been covering, about a Virginia mother named Stephanie Minter, who was tragically murdered at a bus stop by an illegal immigrant. Stephanie's own mother is now leading a recall effort against the Fairfax County prosecutor, and she joins us next to tell us why.
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0: The Department of Homeland Security is once again asking Virginia Governor Abigail Spanberger not to release a criminal illegal alien. And this time, the suspect faces more than 20 child pornography charges. He could be released under Spanberger's sanctuary policies that bar cooperation with ICE. DHS says Spanberger has turned the Commonwealth into a magnet for illegal aliens. And these crimes are far too common and often preventable. That's why the mother of Stephanie Minter, who was killed by an illegal alien who'd been arrested 30 times before, is pursuing accountability. Cheryl Minter filed a petition to recall Fairfax County Attorney Steve Descano, garnering over 13,000 signatures. Descano's office says he's prosecuting Stephanie Minter's case, but the effort sadly comes too late. Joining us now is Cheryl Minter and Victim Rights Reform Council Executive Director Jennifer Harrison. Cheryl, thank you so much for being here. Jennifer as well. Cheryl, first to you, what led you to file this petition against Descano? And what is your response to his office saying that they're prosecuting Stephanie's killer now when there were 30 prior arrests before that horrific crime?
21: It's almost like they didn't have a choice. You know, he did it, he went too far, and now they really have to do something instead of just letting it go. It's the way I see it. Sad, but true.
0: Go ahead.
21: Oh, no, you're good.
0: So can you tell me about this recall petition that you filed? I mean, 13,000 signatures is significant. Are you confident you're going to be able to get as many as you need to recall Steve Descano?
21: I'm actually a little surprised that we've gotten this many, as quick as we did, actually. I didn't think it would take off quite as quickly as it did. And we're like halfway there.
0: I think people in your community are sick of it. And, you know, they see that this is a real problem that affects real people in their lives, including your family and your beautiful daughter. Jennifer, your organization helps the families of victims of violent crime. What is the process ahead for Cheryl and for this recall effort?
22: Well, the recall process in Virginia, unfortunately, is extremely complicated and difficult to get through. So we're hoping and we're grateful for Change.org for helping us launch this effort to show the people in Fairfax, Steve Descano and Governor Spanberger, just how much support Cheryl does have behind her and how many people are just completely fed up and are not going to take this anymore.
0: So, Cheryl, Steve Descano testified in front of Congress back in May. You were in attendance for that testimony. Let's take a listen to what he said.
23: Ms. Minter, I am deeply sorry for your loss. And I say that not only as a prosecutor, but as a parent of a daughter. I am sorry for what you are having to endure. And I promise that my office is doing everything we can to prosecute the man responsible.
0: Cheryl, you know, again, now he's acting, but for people who haven't seen right. his statement before to you, what was your response to what he said to you that day?
21: I basically just thanked him for his condolences, and that was about all. Couldn't do a whole lot sitting where we were sitting. I think he picked the time and the place to do what he needed to do.
0: Do you think it was genuine?
21: As genuine as he is.
0: Fair enough. Jennifer, what can this petition lead to beyond the recall of Descano? You know, we talk about what's happening in Virginia, Northern Virginia. As you mentioned, it's not just Steve Descano. It's the governor as well, who's refusing to work with ICE to remove these violent criminals from these neighborhoods, and especially in Northern Virginia. So can this recall potentially lead to some more accountability for the system that is in place now in Virginia?

0: Yeah, that's exactly what we're hoping, Katie. And you having us on tonight is, you know, we're so grateful for you to give us this platform to share what's happening and make people aware, because some people still are unaware as to what's happening. And, you know, we also filed a complaint with the DOJ on Cheryl's behalf, which triggered an investigation. So we're grateful to Harmeet Dhillon and the Trump administration for that as well. And we just are really praying for accountability. And I just want to add that if Steve Descano really was sorry, then he would either give Soros back his money, stop with his patterns and practices of depraved indifference towards human life, or step down and resign and let somebody step up that was going to do the job that he swore an oath to do and protect his constituents.
1: Absolutely. Cheryl, before we go, can you please just tell us something about Stephanie, who she was, and the loss, and how it's impacted your family?
2: I think my biggest love was her laugh. She had the most amazing, loud, bubbly, full laugh of anybody I think I've ever met. And she always kept a smile on her face. Something I had a hard time doing most of my life. And all her struggles, she did it. And it was always so nice to see that no matter what, she could smile about it. And that was her love of God, I'm sure, that kept that smile on her face. So I'm sure.
1: Yeah, absolutely. Well, thank you for sharing that with us. And I'm smiling just thinking about her laugh. And of course, I didn't know her. So that's a gift that you've given me and others who are watching tonight. Cheryl Munter and Jennifer Harrison, thank you for coming on. And please keep us updated on the progress here. And again, Cheryl, we're very sorry for the loss of your daughter.
2: Yes, thank you.
1: Thank you very much.
0: Thank
1: More
0: you,
1: coverage
0: Katie.
1: tonight after this. Thank you.
2: Thank you.
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7: Every Friday on this show, we like to remember everyone deployed. 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
8: I am Sergeant Dalton Neal, 14 Tango here at Charlie Battery 11 Air Defense on sunny Okinawa. And I would like to give a shout out to my battle buddies that are out there right now, Sergeant Corpuz, Umar, and Soriano, as well as my battle buddies from my previous duty station, 5-7, who are out there right now. Also my family, including my new niece, Zaniah.
9: Good morning. My name is Sergeant Hong Andrew. I'm a Marine Corps Martial Arts instructor, as well as an air traffic controller for Marine Corps Air Station Iwakuni. And I want to give a quick shout out to my Vietnamese parents back home who have raised me, pushed me, and developed me into who I am today to get to where I am. So shout out to the families back home, keeping our countries safe as well.
7: To everyone deployed across the world today, thank you for your service. We are grateful for all that you do. And today, President Trump presented the Congressional Space Medal of Honor to the Artemis II crew in a big celebration at the Johnson Space Center. Take a look.
10: Today we add four new names to this elite roster of fearless explorers. Artemis II was led by a Navy veteran, a pilot, a father, and a great patriot, Commander Reed Weissman. Pilot Victor Glover. Mission Specialist Christina Cook. Mission Specialist Jeremy Hansen.
7: In return, the astronauts gifted him a blue flight jacket with 45 and 47 patched onto the sleeve, along with their mission patch and others. I'm joined now by the author of The Ordinary Spaceman, former NASA astronaut Clayton Anderson. Great to see you, sir. Thank you so much for being here. It's great to have you. Yes, absolutely. So the Congressional Space Medal of Honor it's very rare. It's only been awarded 34 times since its creation. Can you tell us about the significance of it being of the honor that the president gave to the Artemis II crew today?
11: Well, it's been 54 years since we sent anybody even close to the moon, and these guys went further behind the moon than anyone has done in history. So I would say they earned it as a crew, and there are probably about 360-ish American astronauts in history, and there are now 34 recipients of this medal, and that's about 10%. So they're a very elite group, and I would congratulate them all and tell them that I'm extremely envious.
7: Yeah, so we want more elite groups like this. So today, President Trump made this announcement during his speech. Listen.
10: So you think of West Point and you think of Annapolis and you think of the Air Force Academy and you think of the Coast Guard Academies. Great. They're all great. But we're going to have now the Space Force. We're going to have an academy for what the people in this room love the most.
7: So I missed the boat on this one. I wish this was around when I was deciding to go to college. But what does this say about the future of space exploration and the next generation of astronauts?
11: Well, space is very cool again, and that's a good thing. It will be interesting to see how this all rolls out. It's my understanding that it may be that Isaacman has to write a report in 120 days about how he would do it. I'd be very interested in hearing how that goes. I think we're at a point, if this all begins to come to fruition, you know, commercialization of space and potentially hotels and lunar bases and all that sort of thing, I think we're at a shift in a paradigm on how we think about how we train and how we hire and how we recruit and do astronauts, right? I think we're might be even looking for a blue collar astronaut workforce. So I think it's very exciting. I think there are a lot of great things out there that we could do. If you're training a group of people that will both implement as astronauts and also as mission control and the designers and the engineers, all those people, we need that solid base of intelligence to get us where we want to go. So it's very critical.
7: Absolutely. Well, speaking of where we want to go, we spoke to NASA Administrator Jared Isaacman earlier this week about the progress on crewed missions to Mars. Listen.
12: We are not just going and jumping right to the Apollo 11 here. We launched Artemis 2, gave us the resources to launch Artemis 3 next year, so we can get a rhythm here of launching these big rockets. We'll test out Orion, our spacecraft, with the landers in Earth orbit and set up for 2028, where we'll actually put our astronauts back on the moon. That's how we send astronauts to the surface of Mars, plant the flag, as he called for in his inauguration speech, and bring them back home safely.
7: All right, Clayton, when are we going to Mars? When are American astronauts planting the American flag on Mars?
11: Oh, that's a great question. I hope it's sooner rather than later. But he is right. I think it's very important that we go to the moon first. We learn how to live and work there, just like we did on the space station. We went to low Earth orbit. We put people there on a regular cadence. We sent crews back and forth every 4 to 6 months. And we've been doing it for a long time now. Well, imagine putting that space station onto the lunar surface. And now we send astronauts to and from that lunar base or lunar bases on a regular basis, a regular cadence. That will help us figure out what we need to do to get to Mars and do that successfully. I know Elon wants to get there really, really fast, so we'll have to see what he comes up with. But again, space is cool. It's an exciting time. I wish I was still in the core.
7: What do you make of the space race that we're in with China? They just pulled their plans to go to the moon. Of course, they want to go to the moon and beyond just like we do, but it seems like we're beating them.
11: Yeah, I don't know much detail about why China backed off, but it's probably some kind of technical issue, and that's a good thing for us. I want us, the United States of America, to always be the preeminent spacefaring nation in the entire world, always. I'll die on that hill. And so I'm all for this. I want us to do it aggressively. I want us to do it safely and smartly, and I think that's where we're headed. So we're on a good path. I like Mr. Isaacman, and I like where the administration is pushing this. So we'll see how it goes.
7: Very, very exciting times. Absolutely. Looking forward to seeing what the future holds. Clayton Anderson, thank you so much for joining us tonight. Great to have you.
11: It's an honor. Thank you.
7: Thank you. Well, there are two lions on the loose in the state of Indiana. We'll tell you about it next.
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20: Trade talks, tariffs, and troubled waters. I'm Mike Vaccaro, News Nation Washington Bureau Chief. Canadian Prime Minister Mark Carney responding to President Trump's order renaming Lake Ontario to Lake America, saying that Canadians know that America is changing in regard to trade and foreign policy, and the naming reality, as he puts it, means the name remains the same, Lake Ontario. It comes as a deadline looms for retaliatory tariffs on U.S. goods beginning September 8th amid an escalating trade war between the two countries. The Canadian tariffs rise as much as 50% on American exports of steel, aluminum, agricultural equipment, and more. In total, about 700 U.S. products with a value of around $20 billion will be subject to the new levies. This, as President Trump says, the U.S. will hike tariffs on cars, automotive parts, and trucks coming in from Canada beginning on January 1st. I'm Mike Vaccaro, and this is the News Nation Political Minute.
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7: Over the last 2 days, folks in Indiana have been searching for a pair of missing lions. You heard that correctly. There are two lions on the loose in the state of Indiana, and no one knows where they came from. The Madison County Sheriff's Department says a drone operator confirmed seeing a lioness and her cub yesterday, but then lost sight of them. We should note that Indiana has some of the most lenient laws for owning exotic animals. To own something like a lion, you can pay $50 or $20 for a permit. So if you're in Indiana and you see a lion, let us know. We're on the lion hunt to find them because I worried about what they might be eating, Jesse Weber. The Canadian geese better be on the lookout.
28: Do you know what I love about this? We were supposed to do this yesterday, and the fact that this is still happening and they can't find them, that is so terrifying on so many different levels.
7: It's a little scary. It is, indeed. Mama lion on the loose. I don't know.
28: Happy.
7: We'll see if they find
28: them. Have a great weekend, everybody.
7: You too. Good luck.
29: Cuomo here. Welcome to News Nation. Verdict watch on the Lindsey Clancy case. It's going to continue. We're going to be back on Monday. Why? Jurors met for 3.5 hours yesterday, 7 hours today. No verdict, not sequestered, meaning they get to go home. They'll be back Monday. But here was the big development today. As soon as deliberations began this morning, the jury had a question. News Nation's Brian Enten knows what it was, and we'll discuss what it means. Brian, what do you got?
0: Yeah, so it was a long day. They stopped deliberating about 3:55 p.m. and went home for the weekend. There'll be no deliberations over the weekend. The question, though, Chris, was they wanted to see the pill bottles from Lindsey Clancy's house, and they also

0: to Kevin Reddington, Lindsey Clancy's defense attorney, as he left. Listen to this, Chris.
1: How is Lindsey feeling going into the weekend?
2: Nervous, scared, beat down as usual.
3: Hey, what's it? Okay. What's
4: back up, guys.
3: Like
4: back up.
5: What's that? What's the waiting like for her?
3: It's got to be tough.
5: Just waiting for something to happen.
2: I took you, put you in a locked room, and you were looking at the possibility of three consecutive life sentences. What would you feel like?
6: Jurors have been very, very focused. I think they listened to the judge, and the judge has been forceful in his instructions. So I have to believe that they're going to be fine.
7: But Kevin, the longer this goes, does that bode well for you?
6: I've had him out for an hour. I've had him out for a week. I don't know.
0: Okay, so deliberations will continue Monday, Chris. Something else interesting, Dr. Avram Mack, who was the psychiatrist on the stand, one of them that the prosecution put up. Remember, there was this really intense back and forth between him and Reddington. Dr. Mack was trying to say that it wasn't postpartum psychosis, that it was bipolar. Well, he actually resigned from his job the same day that he was crossed by Reddington, which is kind of interesting. We learned about that today. Resigned from Delaware Children's Health. There hasn't really been much of an explanation. It was also kind of strange, which I thought back that day it was weird. He was on the stand one day, and then the next day he appeared on Zoom, and that was the same day he resigned. So we're trying to kind of sort out what may have happened behind the scenes there. Chris?
8: One drama at a time. Brian Enten, thank you very much. All right, let's discuss the developments and what we're looking at as the big issues here. Got Sarah Azari, criminal defense attorney, very well schooled in what could be going on in that jury room. We also have Renato Stabile, and he is going to give us some insight into what could be going on with the jury. And then I have Judge Jack Liu, because I want to talk about what happens here depending on the verdict. What does it mean for where Lindsey Clancy winds up? All right, so let's talk about the question first. Renato, when you hear this kind of question, what is your suspicion about where it goes to wanting to see the meds and the knife to remind the audience? She did jump out the window head first. Seemed like a pretty clear indication of trying to kill herself, but she did hack at herself a little bit with a knife beforehand. What do you make of it?
9: Yeah, look, interpreting jury notes is probably the hardest thing to do for any lawyer, any jury consultant at a trial. It's really like reading tea leaves because you never know. This could just be one juror who has this theory that the suicide attempt was performative. They want to see the knife. They want to make their point. You know, it's really kind of strange, I think, that after weeks and weeks of forensic psychiatric testimony, the first thing they would want is readbacks of some of that testimony, and instead they asked for the knife and the pill bottles. It doesn't make a lot of sense, but it could just be driven by one juror.
8: Sarah, you said there was something you picked up on in the defense closing that didn't get a lot of play. Let's play it now, and you can tell us why you think it's interesting.
2: This is a little wish jar that they bought on their honeymoon in Hawaii many years prior to even having kids. When you look inside it, you see that there's all sorts of little folded up pieces of paper. Some of them are dated, some of them aren't. They go all the way back to 2017, 2018, 20. And they reference her wishes to have healthy kids, her wishes for her kids to be successful, her wishes to have a good birth.
8: What'd you make of that?
10: Yeah, Chris, this stood out to me because it was powerful evidence of a loving mother. Way before she had kids, this was documented in her own handwriting. You can't fake it. You can't change the timeline. And it really sort of summed up the whole format and the delivery of this closing argument, in that he didn't get bogged down into the granular connecting the dots of every piece of evidence, which typically closing arguments do. Instead, he told the story, the humanity, the loving mother, right, that the system failed. And that was also very important because he explained to the jury why this happened. It's because of the damn meds, the system, and that he cataloged every attempt that she had made to get well, and the two calls to the suicide hotline. And he said, what more could she have done? And that was a powerful statement. So I think the closing argument by Reddington was very effective, given the facts and circumstances of this case.
8: Judge, thank you for joining us. There is a little bit of a misconception in the court of public opinion about how they're just going to let her walk free. I mean, there's really no universe where Lindsey Clancy winds

0: up walking out of anywhere anytime soon. But what can we guess about where she'll wind up depending on the verdict?
1: She's going to wind up at a maximum security mental health facility, either at what's called MCI or Mass Correctional Institution Framingham, or Bridgewater State Hospital, which is as foreboding as it sounds, or at another facility that's designated as absolute max security for at least a period of examination, and then for the reality is a number of years minimum.
0: Does it matter if she's not guilty by reason of lack of criminal responsibility or found guilty? Does she wind up in the same place either way?
1: No, no. Well, it does. It makes a big difference in that if she's convicted of first degree murder, she never gets out, really. It is possible, but it's not really going to happen. If she gets second degree, she's parole eligible in 15 years. Manslaughter 0 to 20. And not guilty by reason of insanity, she could be out in a year, but don't count on it. It'd be many years before she actually get out. But it does give her a real route to freedom someday.
0: Does she wind up in that same maximum security hospital, though, if she's found guilty or not guilty by reason of lack of criminal responsibility?
1: I would say she does slightly better in terms of how she is accommodated during her incarceration with slightly less inadequate mental health and medical care if she is found not guilty by reason of insanity and civilly committed. So it's slightly better in terms of conditions to get an NGI.
0: Nobody expected this to be a quick deliberation, but while we're in there, let me get some gut checks, because I haven't spoken to any of you about this yet. Sarah, what is your gut check on what you think happens here?
2: I mean, the real and live verdict to me is not criminally responsible. I think it's very clear. I think the manslaughter instruction that the defense got was a big win for the defense because it's an off-ramp for the jury. And we know that when jurors are struggling with, in this case, sending this mother to a hospital versus prison for, you know, killing and strangulating her three children, I think that's a great off-ramp for the jury. And to Judge Liu's point, you know, if the a manslaughter is 0 to 20 years, that means probation is on the table. And if she were to get probation, then her mental health treatment could be a condition of probation as well. Correct me if I'm wrong, Judge Liu, because you know Massachusetts law better than me, but I'm just speaking in generalities. So, you know, I think no way an acquittal, because she conceded to killing her children. I hope for a, not guilty by lack of criminal responsibility. And then I think manslaughter, if it was going to be something, but not first degree or second degree murder.
0: Renato, what do you think?
3: Yeah, I tend to agree with that. I think the manslaughter is the compromise verdict. Typically what jurors do, and having watched thousands of mock jurors deliberate, they take a vote right off the bat. Obviously, this jury is split. Now they're going to go home for the weekend. They're going to recharge. They're going to come back more dug into their positions. I don't think we're going to have a verdict until late next week. But then remember, we have the Labor Day holiday coming up. Sometimes those long weekends, jurors want to get out of there. So I think Thursday or Friday of next week is when you're going to see a verdict.
0: What do you think is fairness under law here, Judge?
1: Personally, what I think is fairness, not a first or second degree conviction. That's what I personally think. But I predict a conviction just based on probability that these cases tend to do really poorly and that criminal responsibility and mental illness are not given the strong credit that they should be by jurors and members of the public.
0: It's so interesting to hear from a judge. For you guys at home, Massachusetts is a little more evolved than many other states. This statute is proof of that. The McCowell case that it comes out of. There is an evolution going on here, Judge. But what has been your experience on the bench about how people view mental illness when it comes to criminal responsibility?
1: I'm not very smart, so I'm going to go with what I consider to be the well-considered conventional wisdom, that this is a last-ditch defense that almost never works. You know, so we, boy, you know, I'm very sympathetic personally, but it wouldn't be a good bet to be betting on the defense to prevail here.
2: Well, yes, I can see the judge's point.
0: I mean, but you know, we both know he's right. When you look at the conviction rate in Massachusetts, I mean, which is, again, you know, a relatively liberal state. They've got an evolved statute. You usually get convicted when this is your defense, just, for, you know, for what it's worth.
2: Yeah, but I also think this is a very high burden. We have to remember that, you know, the prosecution, once the defense raises defense, it's now on the prosecution to prove beyond a reasonable doubt that she was acting out of a sane mind, that she was in control. And that is a high burden that I don't think this prosecution has met. And to be honest, you know, in closing argument, minimizing her suicide attempt, I think, was a big mistake. We have to remember that for 5 weeks, every day at 9 a.m., she was rolled into that courtroom in a wheelchair, and the jury saw that. And that wheelchair is the powerful witness that didn't need to take the stand and testify and be cross-examined. Mm-hmm. It was right there in front of the jury. And, you know, usually, Chris, you know, we dye our clients' hair, we tell them to take the gel out, we dress them up, you know, we try to change the way they look for trial. This was effortless. I mean, she's very sympathetic, and her mental health, even though she's fine now, I think this jury can see how this was a real break. Within the same hour she killed her kids, she tried to take her own life.
0: Right, but the flip side that goes to the judge's point, Renato, is three dead babies. Three dead babies. She did it. She did a lot of other normal things before she killed her three babies. So maybe it's not what we're being told it is by the defense.
3: Yeah, well, one other possibility is we just get a hung jury, that this is such an emotionally charged case. It is so gut-wrenching that jurors on both sides can't bring themselves to come around to the other side. And then we do it all again. Mm.
0: You think so, Judge? You think they'd bring this case again? Or do you think that the prosecution can say they made the point that they went after her and they don't want to waste the resources with someone who is mentally ill? You think they'd take a second bite at it?
1: You can bet that the district attorney will definitely take a second or even a third bite at it. But I would invite him to shock us all and not do that. But he will take a second bite at it. But please reconsider that, Mr. District Attorney.
0: Yeah, well, we'll see. We'll be watching this. I mean, you know, hung jury, very rare, but I could certainly see this as a case for it. Renato, thank you. Sarah, thank you. Your Honor, appreciate you. Thank you each and all for giving me your perspective. We wait and we watch. 4 minutes and 35 seconds. Coming up, I got a really bizarre bit of business to discuss with you. I don't know how it's not just a horrible sign of the times. And I want to talk about it in the context of this 63rd anniversary of MLK Jr.'s assassination, the March on Washington. You know, that's supposed to be about expanding voting rights, securing voting rights, but now we're in a different place. And I want to talk to you about where we are. Next.
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24: Trade talks, tariffs, and troubled waters. I'm Mike Vaccaro, News Nation Washington Bureau Chief. Canadian Prime Minister Mark Carney responding to President Trump's order renaming Lake Ontario to Lake America, saying that Canadians know that America is changing in regard to trade and foreign policy, and the naming reality, as he puts it, means the name remains the same, Lake Ontario. It comes as a deadline looms for retaliatory tariffs on U.S. goods beginning September 8th, amid an escalating trade war between the two countries. The Canadian tariffs rise as much as 50% on American exports of steel, aluminum, agricultural equipment, and more. In total, about 700 U.S. products with a value of around $20 billion will be subject to the new levies. This, as President Trump says, the U.S. will hike tariffs on cars, automotive parts, and trucks coming in from Canada beginning on January 1st. I'm Mike Vaccaro, and this is the News Nation Political Minute.
0: You know, we've heard the argument for years from MAGA. Migrants, refugees, they're a strain on American society. Immigration is weakening our blood. The President of the United States actually uttered those words. His MAGA minions say, look, we just don't have the capacity. We have to preserve taxpayer resources for our own people. These immigrants, these migrants, especially the ones who come illegally, they make everything more expensive. They're the reason for the affordability crisis. Now, I don't believe any of that because it is not true. Okay, certainly not about the economics of affordability. And I would argue to you, not about what the soul and spirit of the American experiment is. However, when you push back on what they say they believe and say, you know, it seems like you're prejudiced, they say, no, it has nothing to do with color. Really? Even with the stuff about the blood and all the scenes of ICE brutalizing almost entirely brown people? Trump calling where they come from shithole countries? Really has nothing to do with color? No, nothing. Then help me understand this.

0: The president cancels most programs allowing access to the country, even for refugees. He says repeatedly, we have to stop letting people in. So why did he make a special exception for white people? Specifically, white people who had a problem with anyone not white for a long time, known as Afrikaans, the former ruling class of South Africa. Why did Trump make an exception for them? The Washington Post reports Trump not only made an exception for South Africans, but he's willing to pay them to come to America. And he increased the amount that you get paid to come to $4,500 per person in just initial federal support, nearly double the current amount. Technically, it applies to everyone. But almost everyone being admitted right now is South African. Now, when I say that, through July, America admitted 10,255 South African refugees under this program that's supposed to be for everybody. That's 99.97%. Okay, that's more pure than Ivory soap. Just three refugees came from anywhere else. Three. Okay? And the president isn't saying, oh, that's not true, it's fake news. He's proud of this.
1: We stopped third world migration. We suspended all refugee resettlement except for persecuted South Africans. They're being persecuted. South Africa, they kill white farmers. And we said, you come into our country and we let you come in. You get a green card and you get a passport. You can stay in our country.
0: You know, there's a lot of killing in the world. There's a lot of killing in Africa. Just not where Trump says. And not who Trump says. The South African police minister rejects what he just said. Says it's not true. The United Nations Human Rights Office also condemned Trump's comments and said the crime in South Africa affects all sections of society, not just whites. Major political parties within South Africa deny there's anything like a white genocide, including South African courts and South Africa's president. What is going on here? How is it not exactly what I think it looks like? I know this is a really troubling thought in a country that is supposed to be known as a melting pot. But this presidency and this president clearly has a preference for what kind of people they want to call themselves Americans. And I see, why am I bringing this up? Because it's embarrassing, because it's shameful, because it's un-American. But also because I believe it's a metaphor. I think this is the same thing motivating this administration's attacks on our democracy. I think they can't believe reasonably that we have fraud at scale. This has to be about discouraging certain kinds of people from voting. And that's why you go after mail-in voting, which has been a game changer for participation. And when you look at how it has changed the game and with whom, it is especially in a boost phase for people who can't take the time to stand in line, meaning they got to work, meaning disproportionately what? Lower socioeconomic, disproportionately what? Minority. One in three Hispanics, nearly half of Asian Americans. So that is the context of this fight for the franchise in this country. Who is an American? Who gets to vote? Who gets to have a voice? And it's not a new question. 63 years ago today, Martin Luther King Jr. stood before 250,000 Americans at the Lincoln Memorial, calling for equal rights and a more perfect union. Today, thousands return to the same spot with a warning cry because of exactly what this president is trying to do, to reshape the franchise, to reduce the franchise. Less mail-in voting, less available in less places, higher standards, and the federal involvement, you know, is sketchy because they always say, especially Republicans, elections, that's the domain of the state. So what is the state of play on this? Ohio State Representative, former Ohio State Representative Nina Turner, Project 21 chairman,

0: Miss Cooper, first of all, let me give you both an opportunity. I'll start with you, Horace. Do you think I have it wrong about what's going on with the Afrikaans? Do you see it a different way?
1: Well, absolutely. And let me just remind America and this audience that when Afrikaners were abusing and mistreating black Americans wholesale, it took a long time before the United Nations got on board and recognized it. It took a long time before international human rights organizations recognized it and got on board. Merely because the people that lagged then are lagging now gives me no information with regard to this. And as to people who are saying that they're being mistreated, harmed, and their lives are threatened, all the president did last year was say, wait, we had no standards for assessing it, and we let millions of people in, and we're sending those people back. That is not the same thing as simply saying, if you're indeed a refugee suffering and risking your life by being in your home country, that we've said no.
0: Well, except that the target population and what we're seeing with ICE seems to be pretty specific, as opposed to a general moratorium. Now, Nina, I don't understand. All right, I get it. There was a lag in recognizing that the Afrikaners were oppressing in South Africa, but we all knew it was happening. We all saw the scenes. We all saw the dead people. We all saw the brutality. The world just took time to do something about it. My point here is, I've never seen any evidence of this. But the president seems to make these people the most, you know, the most precious.
2: Agreed.
0: That have to get away from where they are. Nina, it just seems weird.
2: Yeah, it is weird, Chris. Yeah, he makes it seem like they are the most aggrieved, which they are not. I mean, let us not forget that the white Afrikaners stole the land from the black Africans in South Africa. Exactly. It did take a very long time, shamefully so. And even another stain on this country is that President Nelson Mandela stayed on the terrorist watch list for so many years in the United States of America. Chris, your point about the evidence was there. It was hiding in plain sight. But yet nations like the United States of America, as a matter of fact, our country was one of the last to even acknowledge what was happening to black Africans at the hands of white Afrikaners. Contrary, on the other end of that, right, there is no evidence. And even the leaders of South Africa across party lines, as you laid out in your opening, are saying, President Donald J. Trump, you have this wrong. His goal is to continue to stoke fear, to continue to stoke animus. Unfortunately, it really is a shame that he is doing that, and to continue to pour gasoline on a racial divide that is not just national in our country, but international. And it is right. Really a deep-seated anti-blackness that this country doesn't shape.
0: Yeah, Horace, I'm coming back to you, Horace, but you can talk about whatever you want, of course, but I wanted to pivot to what's happening, especially on the anniversary of the march and securing the franchise. You have no concerns about what this president wants to do with mail-in voting? You don't think it's going to depress turnout by eligible voters?
1: I've actually written about the constitutionality of the initiative that the president's undertaking. But let me just jump back real quick. When you have refugees, I'd love to hear the name of the countries where their leaders are saying, oh, no one's at risk, no one's threatened, no, everyone's safe. To hear the South African government tell me that nothing is going on is just reminiscent of what happened when the Afrikaners were running the show. Those in charge often mistreat those who are trying to be refugees. Now, with regard to this march that occurred, black Americans in the 21st century, and the reason why Project 21 was formed, we believe that we need a strategy for the 21st century, not a litigation strategy of the 20th century. We need more people in the private sector getting STEM majors, science, technology, engineering, all kinds of initiative that we can control instead.

0: instead of letting ourselves be told that we got to stick to a stale, dated 20th century strategy, Chris.
1: Nina, give me your take on that.
2: Yeah, I mean, nobody's saying, I mean, certainly I agree about STEM. I also agree that we should be expanding and protecting the franchise in the United States of America. These claims of massive voting fraud just do not pan out. Where is the massive evidence? Where are the massive prosecutions? They are not there. And a lot of folks who are putting this out there, again, are just really trying to stoke animus. And Chris, I got a data point. I wanted to make sure I put it in my notes, so I want to read it to our audience exactly. Between January of 2025 and May of 2026, a ProPublica analysis of Justice Department data shows fewer than 150 alleged non-citizen voters were referred for prosecution, and then even fewer, 41 were charged. Now, let us not forget, in the last presidential election, 150 million people voted. I didn't see President Trump calling massive voter fraud when he won in 2016, and I certainly didn't hear him talk about massive voter fraud when he won again in 2024. It always seems that when his back is against the wall, he's crying massive voter fraud.
1: Right. And, Chris, and Horace, you support
0: that. I have heard this claim that it's the size of the alleged violations that matter. If I hand you a glass and I tell you it's half filled with urine and the rest is water, would you drink it? If I said, no, no, it's only got a third urine in it and the rest is water, would you drink it? If I told you,
1: but if you
0: all
1: told
0: it's
1: me,
0: got
1: that's
0: a is an ounce of urine in it.
1: Of course, if you told me that it had a small percentage of a drop of urine in a 12-ounce glass, I would suck it
0: you
1: down before
0: it?
1: You finish the sentence.
0: Oh, my
1: and that's,
0: goodness.
1: You're well, talking about one not. Is too many, Horace? I believe in a five-second rule. Here's what I'm saying, Horace. There are so many things in America that are imperfect, okay? And that's where right. You could go and say one is too many. I just have never heard our democracy being one of them, and we've never had an election even questioned in terms of its authenticity, except by the only person we know to ever be successfully prosecuted for messing with an election, who is Donald Trump.
0: Florida, exactly. 2000.
2: Exactly.
0: Florida, 2000. This idea that we don't have challenged elections
1: in this country, that was a ballot issue. It wasn't a fraud
0: ridiculous.
1: Issue. That was a ballot issue,
0: actually,
1: not a fraud issue.
0: Actually,
1: it went to the Supreme Court and it was adjudicated.
0: And the Supreme Court determined that it was fraudulent to allow one county to use one basis for assessing votes and another county that was friendly to Al Gore use a different standard. Look, I taught constitutional law and
1: they
0: I
1: said
0: understand
1: it was wrong.
0: The seriousness.
1: They said it was misfeasance, Horace. They said it was misfeasance, not malfeasance. Otherwise, they would have had to do a recall. And they didn't do one. They
2: it's
1: just did a secondary count because it was misfeasance, not malfeasance, Horace. But look, we're getting in the weeds,
0: I'm not
1: questioning
0: gonna
1: the law.
0: We're not going to relitigate that, but that's not true.
1: Right. Well, it is true because they didn't invalidate the election, right?
0: Al Gore conceded rather than
1: right.
0: allow the new standard to be used where all the counties were going to use the same approach. If you have a new count, it is evidence that something happened wrong. But by the way, we have congressional
1: races. I'm not saying you can't get counts. I'm not
0: where,
1: saying you can't get counts
0: happens.
1: Wrong. You can get counts wrong. There's human error. There's all kinds of error. I'm just saying this is being discussed. Like we can't trust the outcomes of our elections. That
2: That's
1: I don't
2: exactly
1: see any basis
2: right,
1: for. But I gotta jump.
2: Okay. Next time.
1: I gotta jump. I'm sorry to cut you off. Here's the good news. Everybody can be mad at me. The TV show, Everyone Hates Chris, it's way more true about me than it is Chris Rock. Nina Turner, thank you very much. Horace Cooper, appreciate you. 4 minutes and 30 seconds. The president said the war with Iran was supposed to last a few weeks, okay? I never thought I would see another president do what George Bush did with his mission accomplished. When we all knew it was a joke because of what was happening and what we had learned about the war on terror. And yet, President Trump has tried to trump Bush in terms of nonsense mission accomplished. What does that word mean to him? Because I don't know how it fits any definition I know. Do you? Next.
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1: Today marks 6 months since Trump began a war on the regime in Iran. The Strait of Hormuz was open before, and it has not been fully open since. And it still isn't, even though the White House keeps saying that it is. Even though they say everything is now better and that mission has been accomplished. What? How? Literally, I mean, between letting in the white people

0: from South Africa on a bad basis when you say you don't want anybody in. And now mission accomplished. It's like, this is like Orwellian, what we're dealing with here. Someone help me understand. Retired Navy captain, former senior Pentagon official, Brent Sadler, and retired U.S. Army major and intelligence officer, Harrison Mann. It's good to have you both. Harrison, is it a fair appraisal that it's mission accomplished?
1: Mission accomplished. I mean, if the mission was jack up gas and grocery prices, kill 120 schoolgirls, use up most of our strategic munitions, you know, both interceptors and offensive missiles, and maybe cement Trump's legacy as the most pro-Israel president since maybe Truman, then yeah, mission accomplished. By the goals he set out, whether that's regime change, regime collapse, reopening the Strait of Hormuz after he got it closed, or even making progress on Iran's nuclear program, I don't think we can say he has done any of those things, despite many, many claims to the contrary.
0: And Brent, I think context matters. You know, sometimes people come at me and say, wait, you support the regime? You don't think the regime is a threat? No, everybody knows the regime is a terroristic bunch of bastards. The question is, have we done things with these efforts that have improved our position? What is the argument to be made, Brent, that we have?
2: Well, I mean, I connect into a larger picture beyond just Iran, but also the China dynamic in this, which is at play. So, yeah, you can. I mean, I think saying that we are done with the conflict in Iran, I think that's pretty clear. We're far from that. Because, again, the regime hasn't changed its nature. It still chants death to America. It still has a desire to build a nuclear weapon. It still wants to kill American citizens. And the Iranian people, at the end of the day, are the ones that have to change that. We can hopefully try to compel that or at least provide an opportunity. And that hasn't happened yet. So this is not game over yet, sadly. But as far as it comes to, are we better off now than we were before? Before this, we were on a path to where Iran would have a nuclear weapon. They would have had the means to prevent any type of counterattack against them if they chose to use it or test a weapon for that matter. So this, I think, was sooner or later we were going to be in a circumstance like this. I think better now than later, where the cost would be far higher to try to degrade and prevent the Iranians from having a nuclear weapon. The bigger question is, will we be able to provide an opening for the Iranian people so we can get a lasting peace? Because the nature of the regime changes to live peacefully with their neighbors, as well as Israel and the United States, which this regime since 1979 has not been.
0: Sure, there's no question about that. I will remind you, though, the president of the United States said in the first week of this conflict, I am not here for regime change. So that was a very mixed message for the Iranian people who had been told, we'll have your back. And since then, we've seen a little bit of a stalemate. But Harrison, respond to that last piece that what Brent is saying, which is, look, you beat them up in a way that they weren't beat up before, and now they're on notice. So that's better than we were before.
1: Yeah, first, let's clarify, Iran was not developing a nuclear weapon. Trump's own director of national intelligence affirmed that, right? It seems like Netanyahu convinced him this was true, but it wasn't. And we remember we successfully prevented Iran from getting a nuclear weapon with the Obama-era nuclear deal that Trump chose to tear up. So I don't think it's correct that they were on the verge of developing nukes. I would agree that we've definitely convinced them that they've got to do a lot more to keep themselves safe now. In terms of the current strategy and us being better off, I mean, aside from the massive economic and human cost, I think we got to examine the logic of like this new phase, the economic outcast operation. You know, by the Trump administration's reasoning, through blockades, through sanctioning, we are going to impoverish and starve ordinary Iranians to the point that they somehow rise up, overthrow the army, overthrow the IRGC, take over the government, and then those people want to surrender and hand over their sovereignty and oil to the government that has been starving and impoverishing them. I think there's a lot of holes in that logic, and we can even look back to recent years. The Israeli government spent 2 years trying to starve ordinary people in Gaza. It did not make them overthrow Hamas. I think it is time to cut our losses here before more people on their side or ours need to die.
0: Brent, give me a quick button on whether or not these economic measures can target the regime and not the people.
2: Well, I mean, it's about the regime's ability to maintain control of the people. It's not, as Harrison is saying, you know, try to impoverish the people. And I disagree with a lot of the characterization about what the motivation for this attack and this and why now to go after the Iranian regime. But it's about eliminating their ability to maintain control of their population by taking away the economic, the ability to pay the basij. This is the muscle on the street. It's also to try to cut them off and isolate them from their proxies so they can't sow more discord and terror across the region. There's a reason why the Gulf nations are all aligning with the U.S. and in many cases now actively engaging in combat operations with the U.S. against the Iranian regime. It is rallying them to common cause against a common enemy. And that includes Israel aligned the same way.
0: I saw a commentary today. Mission accomplished. Don't say Trump is wrong. He is right. He's just talking about Bibi Netanyahu and that this is exactly what worked well for Bibi and not necessarily for the Israeli people, certainly not here in America. But very similar situations in the two countries. We have leaders that are very controversial that are defining the entire country. And I don't know that it's helping in either case. Brent, thank you very much. Appreciate your argument. Harrison, equally so. Thank you. 4 minutes and 15 seconds. Up next, you know who matters most here. You do. Have your say. 844-968-7720. Make it good. I'm going on vacation.
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0: This guy's countdown to coming back sounded like a NATO launch. It was like a NASA countdown. Anyway, what do you got?
18: Okay, Dina from Connecticut.
0: Dina, what's your question?
19: Hi, well, I have a comment about the Clancy case. I really believe if that was an impoverished young black woman or a Latina woman, I don't believe she would be on trial right now. And I also feel that I come from the generation where they called it the baby blues, because I have children as well. You just dealt with it. You didn't do things crazy like that. Now, she may have had issues from the beginning, but this also means that maybe it's time to change the aftercare of women who just given birth in the healthcare.
0: Well, now you're with me. Now you're with me. Okay. Now I'm with you. Okay. Now you got me. We definitely have to start thinking about how we deal with aftercare, because people keep having to figure out ways to self-medicate and the system keeps telling them nothing's wrong or it is inadequate. And that's why we're here. Now, everything else that you said, Dina, I don't know. Okay. Baby blues. No, this is not the blues. Okay. This is a real thing that cripples people emotionally, psychologically, physically. You know, this is real. This isn't the blues. Okay. Then, would we be following this case the same way if this was not an attractive white woman? It was an attractive brown woman. Probably not, would be my guess. Probably not. I might, because Dusty is a huge advocate for these kinds of cases and has a real hard-on for racial bias and what we cover and what we don't. So we talk about this on a regular basis. But no, maybe we wouldn't. But I'll tell you what, the suggestion that there's some wokeness going on to the degree that if it were a black person, she wouldn't even be on trial, but a white person is, I'm not with you. At all. We're a long way from that. I promise. Next.
18: Okay. Next. Very quickly, Ed, ask your question. We may have to answer it on the other side. Go ahead.
0: Ed, what's your question?
20: Hi, Chris. Fellow Paisano here. I just wanted to make a comment that I think that this woman shouldn't be on trial. I think that there should be a few spinoff trials, and they should be putting these doctors, inexperienced doctors, drug-pushing doctors, and drug companies on trial. And
0: I'll tell you what, I'm with you about the companies. We've got to do a lot more policing of who gets to benefit and who runs the system and who the system benefits. But I like the sympathy. We'll see if the jurors agree with you. Okay, we'll be right back.
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14: Yeah, that's right, I said it. I'm going on vacation again. You know why? First of all, I have a lot of vacation. I don't take a lot of vacation. I got like four jobs, and my body's all beat up. My back is hurt. I may need to do a little bit of a back surgery, and I got to start taking care of these things, all right? And you only get one chance at it, so I'm in YOLO mode. I'll be back, and I'm never far away, so you enjoy yourself, and I'll see you on the other side. Leland Vitter now.
15: Welcome to the program. AOC and Bernie Sanders spent the day speaking at the March on Washington. How this is really setting the stage for their March on the White House. But first, our Why It Matters segment tonight. We are just about 2 months away from the midterms. Obviously, the midterm race kicks off effectively after Labor Day. And Donald Trump is increasingly realizing he does not control his own fate. He and Republicans have a massive war chest worth over $1 billion. His midterm convention in Texas is 2 weeks away, but ultimately, Iran may be the ones who decide the midterms. Putin is going to have a say as well. More on that later. The biggest issue for voters right now is the economy, unquestionably. If the war in Iran continues or doesn't continue, that decides the economy. The price of gas is still above $4. Politico writes, in Iowa and Ohio, Democratic candidates are attacking Republican opponents who back the war because as anti-farmer groups rise, the fighting has driven up fertilizer prices. Iran can also decide if Trump is in a forever war. If in October he's meeting caskets at Dover instead of

0: Persian Gulf. According to Axios, U.S. gains the upper hand in the battle for Hormuz. Bloomberg reports Gulf export oil's at two-thirds of pre-war level. Come November, somebody is going to look like the chump here. Either Trump, because he got beat due to Iran, or his opponents, because Trump becomes the guy who finally took on the world's biggest terror sponsor and won. With us now, former Trump National Security Advisor, former U.S. Ambassador to the U.N., Ambassador John Bolton, good to see you, sir. Thank you. I said somebody ends up looking like a chump. Won't ask you to predict who looks like a chump, but what decides who looks like a chump?
1: Well, I think it entirely depends on how Trump performs in the next 60 days plus. We could spend hours talking about the mistakes he's made up to this point, although the United States has scored significant advances against Iran's military-industrial complex and military capability. Nobody should forget that. And this idea that somehow Iran is some fearsome power that we can't defeat is simply wrong. We just haven't worked at it long enough. But what Trump is focused on for his own political purposes is the price of gasoline at the pump for American consumers. And I would argue that that interest coincides with the best thing we can do in the next 60 days. It's not because I think that should be our highest priority, but in fact, it's consistent with a tactical approach here that A, continues to put the squeeze on Iran through the blockade, through additional economic pressure, such as was announced on Monday in the so-called economic D-Day. And then the second corollary path, continue to try and keep as much of the Arab oil flowing out of their side of the Gulf as we can. Secretary Scott Bessent said the other day that in the last 14 days, 130 million barrels of oil had come out of the Gulf. Now, assuming that's accurate, that's roughly 10 million barrels a day. That's where you get the figure of two-thirds of pre-war export. We don't need to get too much more out to be almost at pre-war levels. So I think what Trump's going to do on November the 4th, the day after the election, I have no idea. I have a lot of thoughts on what he should do. But I think his horizon is until election day. And if we can keep the blockade, which we certainly can, if we can get as much or more oil out on the Gulf Arab side as we can, I think he can minimize the economic effect of the war for at least that period.
0: You've made a point that few will, which is that the Iranians are severely degraded in their ability to project force, particularly into the Strait of Hormuz. That seems to be the ground truth. We could probably have hours of discussion about why that's not being more widely reported. Here is the admiral in charge of Central Command explaining it.
2: Bottom line, today, international shipping lanes are open and momentum is building. While American forces have supported 750 million barrels of crude oil leaving the Gulf, Iran has exported zero oil from its shores since we resumed the naval blockade in mid-July.
0: Iran gets a vote in this. We know they want to see Trump weaken because they're scared of him. What do they do?
1: Well, this threat of Iranian escalation is something we've heard a lot. And let's remember to start with, this war hasn't lasted 6 months. It lasted 6 weeks at the very beginning, punctuated thereafter by truces and negotiations and occasional retaliations. So the idea we're engaged in a long war here is just simply propaganda. And I think it's fair to say I've been as critical of Trump as almost anybody. But those in the media who say that somehow there's this enormous Iranian threat out there, I think are overstating it. I think, as the admiral made clear, we've cleared the mines. I personally don't think there were that many to clear, but I would say we've now had wartime conditions of a mine-clearing exercise. We couldn't get better training for our people than that. Thank you, Iran. And the threat that remains to shipping in the Gulf and through the Strait of Hormuz comes now largely from swarms of drones and fast boats. And yet in the past 3 or 4 months, how many Iranian attacks have we heard with swarms of drones or fast boats? I think the number is close to zero. Every once in a while, they fire a projectile at a ship and cause damage, sometimes cause casualties, fatalities. That's true. But the swarm effect, which is how you really overpower some of these large ships, we haven't seen at all. What

0: does that tell you about what Iran's arsenal of fast boats and drones look like?
1: Well, it also tells you that the U.S. escorts are working, and the U.S. air support and air cover for these convoys is working as well. You and I, since I was a Mideast correspondent going back to 2010, have talked about Iran's proxies. They built out the Ring of Fire, Hamas, Hezbollah, the Houthis, and others. We have not seen Iran use those. We have not seen terror attacks or terror attacks in Europe or in the United States. I say that's because Iran understands that it would simply coalesce U.S. support around taking Iran on. It is not in their best interest to launch terror attacks right now politically. Agree or disagree?
0: Well, I think the problem in Europe and the United States is there could be fanatics out there who have been launched in over years of propaganda. I think of those of us who are covered in the Qasem Soleimani strike and have been targets for many years. It's not necessarily easy for the Revolutionary Guard to turn the switch and turn them all off. I think even more significantly, though, thanks to Israel, Hamas and Hezbollah have been severely weakened. So even if Iran wanted to use those two proxies, they don't have much left to use. The exception here is the Houthis in Yemen, who have closed the Bab el-Mandeb Strait, the southern end of the Red Sea, to stop Saudi exports of oil going through there over to Asia. Now, I think we made a big mistake in not allowing the Saudis and the Emiratis to take out the Houthis years ago. Now's the time, I think, to finish that up. But the weakening of Iran's proxies is a real significant indicator of the devastation that's been done to Iran.
1: This is Senator Schumer, because there is a domestic political component to this. In fact, for the next 2 months, that may be the most important component. While the Trump administration spews blatant lies about their failures in Iran, the reality is that 6 months in, the Iranians are holding the strait hostage. Gas is up to record highs. 18 service members have died, all while Trump still has no strategy to end the disaster of a war he started. As you point out, you've been about as critical of Donald Trump as anybody. But I think you would disagree with Schumer that this has not been a disaster, that Iran is severely weakened. Their military is definitely degraded, if not destroyed. And they're being squeezed economically in a way that we could have only dreamed Obama or others would have done.
0: Look, Trump clearly has no strategy. I mean, Schumer has that part right. That's one of the reasons we're in the situation we're in now. We could have done more to prevent damage to traffic through the strait earlier. But let's face it, the price of oil went up a little bit over $100 once. It didn't go to $120 a barrel. It didn't go to $150 a barrel. I don't think the Iranians have the capability today of making that kind of offensive to close the strait entirely. And by the way, they've now made all of oil from the Middle East a lot less attractive for the next 100 years or so. So nice work on that, Iran. The idea that somehow gas prices at their highest level ever is just absolutely wrong. They're higher than Trump would like and higher than most Republicans would like.
1: Right.
0: But if Trump can get it down just another 10 cents a gallon, then the price begins with a 3 instead of a 4. Trump may be okay.
1: Right. And that's why for the next 2 months, the price of gas, and we know the media will focus on that, is going to determine so much of this conversation. You said you know what Trump should do after the election. If you were still National Security Advisor, what would you be advising?
0: Well, actually, I'd start today working with the opposition inside Iran, asking them basic questions. What can you do to help bring the regime down? What do you need to be more effective? Do you need money? Do you need communications? Do you need weapons? What do you need? I think he ought to go back to the Kurds, which was started by the Israelis near the beginning of the war at the end of February, turned off by Erdogan of Turkey in a phone call to Trump, as media reports, a big mistake on our part. Let's get ready with the opposition so that 60 days from now, we can apply pressure internally inside Iran against a regime that's already very fragmented.
1: Yeah, I think you make a great point that turning our backs on the Kurds, as we have done upteen zillion times through number of administrations. Once again, will have been proven folly, this time for a different reason. Ambassador John Bolton, thank you for being with us. We appreciate it.
0: Thank you. Glad to be with you.
1: AOC joins Bernie to march on Washington today, literally. Could these be the first steps in their march together, perhaps, towards the White House?
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16: Trade talks, tariffs, and troubled waters. I'm Mike Vaccaro, News Nation Washington Bureau Chief. Canadian Prime Minister Mark Carney responding to President Trump's order renaming Lake Ontario to Lake America, saying that Canadians know that America is changing in regard to trade and foreign policy, and the naming reality, as he puts it, means the name remains the same, Lake Ontario. It comes as a deadline looms for retaliatory tariffs on U.S. goods beginning September 8th amid an escalating trade war between the two countries. The Canadian tariffs rise as much as 50% on American exports of steel, aluminum, agricultural equipment, and more. In total, about 700 U.S. products with a value of around $20 billion will be subject to the new levies. This, as President Trump says, the U.S. will hike tariffs on cars, automotive parts, and trucks coming in from Canada beginning on January 1st. I'm Mike Vaccaro, and this is the News Nation Political Minute.
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18: Billionaires must start paying their fair share of taxes.
1: Bernie Sanders isn't just popular, he's the most popular person in Congress right now. According to YouGov, he has a 57% popularity rating. For a man who has never made it to the White House, it is a remarkable amount of political muscle. And he certainly appears to have picked his protege. Bernie and AOC have crisscrossed the country as the dynamic duo of very old and very socialist.
19: Are you going to run for president?
20: I mean, I'm focused on winning the midterms. I'm running for Congress right now.
19: But, I mean, do you see this as something... I know you've said you're open to it. Is it a realistic possibility?
20: I haven't ruled out the possibility.
1: With us now, former White House official under President George W. Bush, Ashley Davis, host of the Evan Barker podcast, author of the New York Times bestseller, Nothing Left, Confessions of a Democratic Operative, Evan Barker, who still smiles when you say New York Times bestselling author. Ashley Davis, to you, there's a lot of Republicans I am talking to who are salivating at the idea of running against AOC. Is that a mistake?
21: I think so. And Leland, first of all, good evening, and good evening to you, Evan. I 100% think that AOC is our biggest threat. I've been saying this for the last 6 months. If you look what happened 4 years ago, 8 years ago, when Biden was running and eventually won the primary, Bernie Sanders was surging. And then the Democrat kind of establishment got together and coalesced around Joe Biden. And that's how he won. I think AOC brings out excitement that no one else brings out. So I don't think us as Republicans should underestimate what she can bring to the table in regards to just getting new people to vote, getting college students to vote, getting excitement. We don't have that right now. We definitely don't have it going into the midterms, and she's what brings it. She brings it to the table that no one else does.
1: Evan, you look at that number, 57% popularity rating for Bernie Sanders. I would say it's not because he's so popular or in spite of him not making it to the White House. It is because he hasn't made it to the White House. Once people got to know Bernie Sanders really well, they would have a much higher unfavorable number. Good advertising kills a bad product. But I digress. The question is, can he sort of transition that likable, crazy, kooky uncle who honeymooned in Moscow thing from him to AOC?
22: I mean, I've got to say, Leland, he's building a movement right now that is absolutely taking over Democratic primaries. I mean, he's had this incredible streak this cycle. Abdul Sayed just won in Michigan. She's leading the Democratic presidential primary. I mean, clearly he has real force. And I think you're right. I think a lot of people feel like people like progressives, people like Bernie, talk about affordability in a real way that the establishment hasn't been able to do, nor have they been able to deliver on, but they haven't actually had a chance to prove that their governing could actually work if they get into office. That being said, I actually don't think that AOC is going to run for president. I'm a little bit of a contrarian on this, just because I've met her before. I, you know people that knew her really well, and I think that at the end of the day, she is going to do what Hakeem and Chuck Schumer tell her to do, because she wants to get along with people in D.C.
1: Wow. All right. I thought you were going to say she was going to do what, and run for Chuck Schumer's seat, but evidently not. To that point, Bernie Sanders, I guess in a crazy world, is setting himself up for a presidential run, even though he would be by far the oldest person ever elected president. Here he is, Bernie Sanders, talking about how Americans are tired of Donald Trump.
0: What we are seeing is that the American people, in poll after poll, are really quite tired of a president who is a pathological liar, who is an authoritarian, who wants more and more power in his own hands as he ignores the Constitution and the rule of law.
1: All right, Ashley, how do Republicans counter him in a way that works, given that for the past however many years they've tried to go after Bernie Sanders and made him the boogeyman, and he's only gotten more popular?
21: Well, I think he is a very good message, not his negativity about Trump, because I actually think Democrats are going to have a really big problem post midterms to run in 2 years for president just against Trump. I mean, Trump's not even going to be on the ballot. I mean, Democrats can say, oh, yeah, he's going to run a third term. No, he's not. We know how the Constitution works. So I think that that talking point of being anti-Trump is over. Or at least I hope it is, because what are you fighting against at that point? But I also think that let's see what happens. How many his candidates? Yes, they're winning primaries, a couple of them. I mean, obviously Michigan and a lot of the other primaries that they've won on the House side, the 12 that are going to be members of Congress most likely are in safe seats. But if you lose in Michigan, you're obviously most likely. Well, I'm just going to say you're going to lose in Florida, that Senate seat. So does the message really work? But if you're running, and this is how Trump got elected, you're running against something different. You're running against not the establishment. Even though Bernie Sanders has been in office as long as anybody, the message is everything's free.
1: Yeah, he's
21: why
1: been
21: not
1: the ultimate,
21: support us?
1: Or, right. He's the ultimate anti-establishment guy. And this is what's interesting. Evan, he's leading this movement. And yet he's at 6% for presidential polling as a guy who won primaries in both 2016 and 2020. And AOC, Mark Kelly, Gavin Newsom, who've never run for president, and Pete Buttigieg, who lost running for president, to him, are all ahead of him. How do you explain that?
22: Well, I think people just think he's probably too old at this point, Leland, to be perfectly honest. You know, he's going to be 84 years old. I think, you know, the Democratic base is obviously frustrated with the lack of economic transformation. The fact that they have lost multiple times now to Donald Trump, I really think a lot of Democrats did not foresee that happening in 2024. But as much as they're fed up with the establishment, and I think that's why the progressives are gaining steam. Which, by the way, I think everyone knows I'm not a fan of their direction in general. I think they're too far to the left to be able to build a national coalition. I think the Democratic base is also just upset with these older politicians that get into office and then sort of deteriorate. So I think that that is playing into this as well.
1: Yeah. And look, that's where the energy is in that younger, more aggressive base. Evan Barker, Ashley Davis, thank you both very much. Overseas, Russia's saber rattling with NATO proves one thing. Putin wants to have a say in the midterm elections. How does that work? Next.
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1: It is not hyperbolic to say that both our allies and enemies are watching this year's midterm elections probably more intently than most American voters. We know that Iran has taken Trump's political limitations into consideration every step of the way. They're trying to play him. They want to weaken Trump with a Democratic Congress. An increasingly aggressive Vladimir Putin is doing exactly the same. He sees a war-weary America entangled in a war that's growing unpopular by the minute. He has, in his mind, a rare opportunity, hence CIA Director Ratcliffe's trip earlier this week to Moscow. The Washington Post reports Putin sees U.S. as weakened by Iran war, intelligence reports say. Ratcliffe's mysterious trip to Moscow this week was preceded by fresh U.S. intelligence indicating that the Kremlin sees the United States as weakened by the Iran war, offering Russia an opportunity to escalate action against America's interests and allies in Europe. Former NATO Supreme Allied Commander Philip Breedlove with us, retired Brigadier General John Tykert with us. Gentlemen, good to see you. General Breedlove, you are the ranking officer, so we will start with you. The Washington Post always has this tendency to write things in the worst possible way for Donald Trump. The flip side of that is that America is in a relatively strong position, and that it is seen as being willing to take action that no other president was for 47 years against Iran. Why would Putin not be forced to reconcile with that same kind of possibility, at least? Trump, scared of his legacy or thoughtful of his legacy, would want to confront Putin just as forcefully.
31: Well, thanks for having me on again, Leland.
0: I think it really has to do with how our last two administrations, including this one, have treated Mr. Putin, and we've treated him with great deference. We have not drawn hard lines. We have not told him to stop. In other parts of the world, we're a bit more forceful, peace through strength. In the Ukraine conflict, it's more continued conflict through weakness, and Putin senses that.
1: Even though he's doing poorly.
0: Mr. Putin is having a real bad war, and it's getting worse for him every day. And that's part of what worries some of us. He may need to find another external enemy to reanimate the Russian support for his wars, because Russia, especially now that the war is in Moscow and St. Petersburg, Russia now knows the war is coming home to Russia.
1: Dragan, you and I have talked extensively that the U.S. is not in a position to fight two wars at once, which used to be the military doctrine. What has to be done in Europe right now to put Putin at least on, maybe not the defensive, but give him hesitation before he does something that General Breedlove laid out?
11: Leland, we need to continue to stay unified in our support alongside of our NATO allies of Ukraine. And we also have to do whatever we can to resist the fractures that he's trying to induce into the NATO alliance overall. And I think that if we stay unified both with respect to Ukraine and with one another, then that gives Putin more pause than anything else that we could do.
1: I've always hesitated finding comfort in the word unity, because to me, unity is not an end. It's a means to an end. Would Putin really tangle with NATO, asked the Wall Street Journal. Mr. Putin may also think he can crack the alliance before Europe is able to rearm with higher defense spending. He might be willing to gamble that Mr. Trump would refuse to help Europe in a crisis. The U.S. has been threatening to withdraw U.S. troops from Europe and lecturing allies that the continent is largely their own problem. General Breedlove, Trump is extraordinarily conscious of his legacy. He would not want to be seen as the president who lost NATO or lost to Putin. Dot, dot, dot. Does Putin take into account, if so, how the midterm elections coming up in the U.S.?
0: Well, I believe he does. You know that he's got this three spheres of influence look at the world, and he wants America focused on the Western Hemisphere primarily, but certainly not on Europe. He wants Moscow focused on Europe, and he wants Xi focused on the Eastern Asian countries. And so he's going to do anything in the midterms that he can to try to set that stage.
1: Look at the depleted U.S. military stockpile. Patriot interceptors, 63% depleted. THAAD interceptors, 39%. Tomahawk cruise missiles, 1,000 expended. ATACMS, 100% depleted. General Tyker, is this much worse than it seems, or not nearly as dangerous as it seems?
11: Leland, there's three things that you need to deter an adversary. Number one, you need credibility. And I think the fact that we didn't achieve our objectives in Iran and we've made threats and haven't followed through have hindered that. You need capability and strength of capability. And with the depleted weapons arsenal, we are lacking in that as compared to 6 months ago. And you need strength of will. And I think since we accepted a ceasefire in early April and then haven't held Iran accountable after that, we are lacking in all three of those elements, which only entices Putin in a variety of ways.
1: General Breedlove, you're about as sober-minded when it comes to these things as I have found, and probably the least political of any general, I should say retired general, that I've ever interviewed. And you're nodding through this entire answer by Dragan. I'm trying to find a bright spot, not for Donald Trump right now, but for America in this. What is it?
0: Well, Leland, I would say it this way. We have an opportunity. I think, personally, that our policies between the last administration and this one have failed to deter Mr. Putin. But now we have an opportunity to deter him. And the first step in establishing that deterrence, just as John talked about, is having credibility. And so just like President Reagan did, and just like President Kennedy did, it's important for this president to stand up and publicly and loudly and proudly tell Mr. Putin, knock it off. Because Mr. Putin hasn't heard that from the American president. And I think as long as he thinks there's wishy-washiness there in Washington, D.C., it's a green light go for him.
1: All right. Generals, thank you both very much. Appreciate you being with us. Turning back here at home, there is a weird attempt that is going on, and it's going to continue, to rehabilitate flock cameras. These are the automatic license plate readers. People are angry. They're coming out in droves to tear them down, spray paint them, point lasers at them. It's not hard to understand why. We live in America, not China. We don't want to live in a surveillance state. If that wasn't bad enough, police are abusing them and abusing our trust. A few of the headlines. Cops are frequently abusing the cameras to track their exes. Police are also using opioid settlement money to buy more surveillance technology like flock cameras. Reality, the attempt to save flock is not working. Americans don't like being under surveillance, and their voices are being heard. Over 100 cities have canceled their contract with flock. Emma Camp, I think one of the more interesting young journalists to follow in the country right now, writes in the Wall Street Journal, a flock camera might just prove your innocence. When the cops catch the right guy, it means they haven't caught the wrong one. And Emma Camp joins us now. First, congratulations on the success. Really been fun to follow you in your videos. And my takeaway from your article is we need a surveillance state in order to ensure cops don't arrest the wrong person.
12: I would say that that's a little strong. So I'll come right out of the gate and say that I take the concerns about flock misuse very seriously. I think you're 100% right to bring up the cases of all of those police officers using the cameras to stalk their ex-partners. There have been cases of just genuinely such shoddy police work where it seemed like police just picked a random car that went by a flock camera and then used that as a basis to arrest someone. I think that we're totally right to be skeptical here. I think the point that I'm trying to make is that flock cameras aren't new. I mean, yes, like technically this technology is more recent, but we've long had security cameras in American cities. We've long had license plate readers and red light cameras. And so I'm sort of pushing back against the idea that these cameras are going to usher in a brand new era of surveillance that we didn't have before. And that's especially because there are some pretty simple regulations that we can make that would help counteract a lot of the possible downsides. For one, flock already automatically deletes footage after 30 days. Jurisdictions could make that earlier. There are other proposals, such as requiring officers to get approval from a supervisor before they access footage or to automatically create a log of everything.
1: Right. Those are all things, and I say this respectfully, these are all things that flock could have done and police departments could have done, and they've been proven untrustworthy. You say this surveillance isn't a new thing. Yes, the idea of 120,000 cameras that can record every single license plate that goes by them is inherently a new thing. People, and I'm going to play this clip for you, people aren't angry because of the abuses. They're angry also because of flock being used in exactly the way it is intended. Here you go.
13: Once again, we don't want these, and they decided to put them back. Once again, our local politicians are not listening to us.
14: That's a flock camera right there, and this is a laser pointer. They're not a good mix, especially when you have a powerful one like this.
15: You gotta cut down an aluminum pole that you installed on your private property. Today I'm testing three different power saws.
16: Oh my God.
1: Okay. Probably cutting cameras down is not the right way to go about this. But the point remains the same. One of our highest, if not highest, watched video this entire month from our show on YouTube was about a woman who was wrongly accused by flock. I go back to my point. It's not that flock is being abused. That's a problem.
12: She was wrongly accused by police officers, no? Like, the core problem here is shoddy police work, not technology.
1: Okay, but that's one side of it. The other part is people just don't like the idea of police officers being able to do warrantless searches, which is what FLOC enables. Inherently, FLOC creates more surveillance than we had before.
12: Some privacy when you're in a public place. Like, I'm very concerned about warrantless searches as well, but, like, we already have license plates for cars. You

0: already have to have driver's licenses. I don't think anybody expects, and we already have license plate readers. These have been around for a long time. I just don't believe that we're in some brave new world where suddenly police officers had no way of figuring out where your car was before, and suddenly they can. I think FOC is really being overblown.
1: So what would be the red line then?
0: I mean, I think where we are, I think with some the proposals that I gave for really like making sure that police can be held accountable is a good way of doing it. Like, I understand people.
1: You're talking about holding accountable against misuse. I'm talking about the red line for surveillance, period.
0: I mean, I think the way FLOC is working I don't want the world in which everybody has a personal surveillance camera, right? But this is basically only catching cars on an individual basis. And I think that that's probably fine. Again, it's just not that similar from what we have right now.
1: Okay. All right. Emma Camp, thank you very much from the Wall Street Journal. When we come back, Tennessee's attorney general says his settlement with Facebook's parent company is a generational win for kids. Maybe true. What about the generation that's already addicted to social media for life?
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4: Gave Zuckerberg a slap on the wrist.
5: I would love to have $17 billion, but comparatively, it's nothing.
6: This was a disgrace.
4: Big tech is now almost more powerful than government. We heard from a lot of you when I said big tech was now more powerful than our government, and that state's attorney generals completely failed us in their settlement with Facebook. It's true. Meta agreed to pay $17 billion in a settlement for lawsuits accusing the company of designing Facebook and Instagram to addict American children. Let that sink in just a minute. They settled when accused of making American kids addicted to social media. There's a disconnect between the reality of the settlement and what attorney generals like our next guest tells us.
7: This settlement resolves the case and puts meaningful, lasting protections in place for kids going forward. This is a generational win for Tennessee and a generational win for Tennessee kids. It's a transformational shift for American families who want to protect their children online.
4: All right. And you finished up by saying, and I'm happy to take your questions. And the Attorney General of Tennessee, Jonathan Scrimeti, is here with us. We appreciate that and admire anybody who's willing to come on and take hard questions about this stuff. Thank you. You said it's a generational win. Why?
7: This is the first time we've been able to actually work against the addictive properties of these platforms. So the reason to bring the lawsuit is because kids were getting addicted and the company wasn't telling the truth and letting parents make informed decisions about how their kids could use the product. The injunctive relief here, which is far better than we would have got even if we won our trial, makes meaningful changes, and it's for 5 to 10 years. We've got an auditor embedded in the company as part of this to make sure the changes actually work. And this is the first time anybody's done that. It's a stake in the ground. It lets us move the entire rest of the social media industry, and it lays down a foundation for regulating the entire tech industry going forward. Now, it's not perfect. What we really need is legislation. But Congress has not done that. So
4: You're making a great point, which is that Congress has completely failed here in every way, shape, and form. And you guys have stepped into that void, and you do what you can. The settlement, daily 2-hour time limits, mandatory breaks, access block, midnight to 6 a.m., school use shutdown. This is how the New York Times writes about you. The baseline of Meta's monetary settlement is $12 billion. The company has also agreed to a 2-hour daily time limit. Meta will reduce that to 1 hour if YouTube and TikTok also agree to 1-hour limit. And if the other companies also pay $5 billion to the states, Meta will throw in the rest of the $5 billion or so it's promised. The message that I take away from that for big tech is this is kind of a slap on the wrist. What is the warning to the AI companies right now if the worst they're going to have to do is maybe join with a couple of other companies and fork over less than a month's profit?
7: It's not about the money. I mean, we have laws in terms of consumer protection. They lay out what we can get. We made about as much off this as we could expect to make at trial. So it's not like we could have brought a lawsuit for $20 billion in Tennessee and gotten $20 billion. We're limited to what the law allows us to recover. But we are able to make these changes, and we can get a court to order these changes. And if we go to a court in the future, We now have an example of changes in place that work for a tech company, so we can use that example to get better relief from a court going forward. And we see where the guardrails are. We see no addictive features, no tricking kids into using it to the extent that it hurts them. And you got to be honest with parents and give them parental controls that actually make a difference.
4: All laudable things, and we do know how addictive and how awful these programs are for kids, as evidenced by the fact that none of the Silicon Valley bros will allow their own children to use them. But there is now a generation who is addicted to social media. One of my producers has a son going off to college who spends hours every day on social media. Forgive me, but this settlement doesn't do anything for them.
7: Well, in Tennessee, we've got what's called the Children's Digital Protection Fund, which means all the money that Tennessee gets, which is, if we get the contingent part of it, $750 million, it has to go towards mental health treatment, has to go towards research on the effect of technology on kids, education, and enforcement of the laws. So hopefully, some of the people who have been affected by this are going to directly benefit from the money we get, whether it's through counseling, whether it's through research that teaches people how to better deal with these issues, or whether it's by enforcement of the law going forward so at least other kids aren't affected to the same extent. There's still all sorts of other opportunity for people to hold Meta accountable. There's still a legislative avenue, but from a consumer protection perspective, this is great. This is an incredible outcome compared to what we could reasonably expect. I'm really happy with the settlement.
4: No, I understand you make some great points. We've made the point that this is, to Facebook, something that they're celebrating. Their stock went up. Clearly, the market thinks that the settlement's a good thing. They shouldn't be scared by it. The Florida Attorney General slammed you and other attorneys generals. Here you go.
1: This was not a good deal for the states, and that's why Florida wasn't a part of it. We are not going to sell out when it comes to child safety. We're not going to capitulate. It might look like a big number, but this is a $1.5 trillion company. This is a rounding error that should not get them off scot-free for over a decade of harms to our kids.
4: I'll let you respond.
7: Yeah, I get it. I mean, he's got different statutes than we have, maybe. Perhaps he can expect to get tens of billions of dollars. Under our damage calculation using Tennessee's law, there was a cap on what we could get. We think we did really, really well in terms of the money. And the injunctive relief is what really makes the difference. We didn't go into this to shake down a big company. We went into this to change it so that kids could get a better online experience, so that parents could exercise more meaningful control. And I think we accomplished that. I think this is a good outcome.
4: Mr. Attorney General, I would also say that it's a good outcome when people are willing to come on and answer tough questions and have real meaningful conversations. There are few politicians anymore who are willing to do that, and we appreciate and applaud your willingness to do it. Thank you.
7: 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Thanks for the tough questions.
4: All right. Yeah, thank you. 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
4: 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This is the beginning of the last week of summer, this weekend, next week into Labor Day. There's something special about this time, because all of a sudden, when we all get back, it is game on until November. Have a great weekend with the people you love. Here's Katie.
21: Everybody, welcome to Jesse Weber Live. So tonight we have the latest on what may be happening behind the scenes to protect 20-year-old Barron Trump. This is after a chilling new alleged $10 million Iranian threat against the president's son. Plus, nearly 30 years after Tupac Shakur was gunned down on the Las Vegas Strip, the trial of Dwayne Keefe D. Davis, the man accused of orchestrating this alleged murder, is heading into its final act with closing arguments planned for Monday. We're going to preview what to expect, and we're going to bring on a detective who was on the scene the night that Tupac was shot, who just testified at the trial, by the way. And we've been covering this all week. We have more on this catastrophe in Nepal, which is getting even worse. At least 579 people are dead. Nearly 2,000 people are missing, among them hundreds of foreigners, including dozens of Americans, after all of those devastating flash floods. And with an unstable lake that has now been formed by the disaster, there are now fears of even more flooding. But first, 2 days, roughly 10 hours of deliberations, and still no verdict in the Lindsey Clancy murder trial. This jury has now gone home for the weekend, meaning Clancy's going to have to wait until at least Monday to learn her fate. But today, We did get our first look at what evidence the jury wants to see again in the trial of the woman accused of murdering her three young children, Dawson, Cora, and Callan. They asked for two very specific things. The bloodstained knife that Clancy apparently used to cut her wrists and neck during her alleged

0: asked to see the knife, which I think is especially interesting. The knife that Lindsay Clancy used, and that's a picture of it right there. It's all bloody. That she used to try and take her own life, cut her wrists and cut her throat. We don't know exactly why. With the knife, what I think is interesting is, you know, she, the way her wounds were described in court is pretty superficial. She didn't even need surgery. They weren't deep wounds. And so I'm wondering if they wanted to see the knife for that reason, to see like how legitimate of a suicide attempt actually was this.
1: And the prosecution also says with those pill bottles that she wasn't taking the pills that she was required to take. So, you know, as much blame as the defense has been putting on her providers, they might, the prosecution saying, no, it was, she had access to so much more help than others. Jason, I want to go to you. You have actually been behind closed doors as a foreman. When a jury asks to physically look at specific pieces of evidence, how does that work? In other words, is it one juror who has a question that's driving that request, or is it the group in total that has to agree to see the evidence?
2: It could be both. Sometimes you have some folks who are just want to have that extra look, whether or not I'm assuming that someone is probably breaking it up from an emotional standpoint to something that is very much practical. And so what's happening is that that knife and those pill bottles are going to probably help move the needle on someone who has to make a decision. It could have come from one individual person. It could have come from a few other people. But right now, it seems like there's questions about that knife. And by someone looking at that knife, it's going to probably sway someone's decision on this case right here.
1: And the pill bottles, too. You know, Brian, so you were thinking, okay, you know who might have the answers? Kevin Reddington, defense attorney for Lindsay Clancy. You got a chance to catch up with him after court today. Pretty interesting reaction when you pressed him about why the jury wanted that knife. What happened exactly?
0: Yeah, you know, he usually talks to us when he's coming out of court. And so we went up to him today as he was walking to his car. And I just wanted to know what he thought about that in terms of the knife and the pill bottles. Let's listen to what he said, Jesse.
3: Why do you think they wanted to see the knife?
4: I could say I'll go in the room and I'll ask them and I'll report back to you. I don't know, you know. I don't have access to the jury room.
0: So, you know, he was basically not really saying much there. But I think, you know, it's interesting. It could really mean something significant, or it could be just one juror wanted to see it. I mean, so it's kind of hard to read into it.
1: It's very difficult to predict what a jury is thinking. And by the way, I don't know if he really has an idea about it, just doesn't want to share. Jason, it's interesting. They're going home for the weekend. Look, from a legal point of view, I'm not surprised they didn't come with a verdict. I always said that this is probably going to take some time. But what happens over the weekend? Are they thinking about it? Do they? I mean, they shouldn't be talking about it with anybody. What's that weekend like for jurors?
2: It can be long and draining because you have a decision to make. You have someone's life that's on the line right here, whether or not they go to jail or not. And so right now, I think a lot of jurors are probably just contemplating, sitting at home, thinking about their decision, especially what has been presented in the court, as well as what they've been discussing inside the chambers. So right now, I believe that some of the jurors are really contemplating on some of their decisions, or some are being swayed to one side to the other. But right now, I think that we have the public opinion, but we also have what's there in court, and that's what they have to go by. So right now, I believe that most of the jurors are probably just going to sit back and think about it and then come back Monday fully refreshed.
1: Well, hopefully they're not reading about it, not talking about it, and Monday when they're asked if that happened, hopefully they're honest. Brian, going back to Kevin Reddington for a second. So we don't have a verdict. Did you get any sense from Reddington about where the defense is right now, how Clancy is handling this?
0: Yeah, I mean, he's been pretty tight-lipped about his feelings about, you know, what is the jury thinking and how long will this go? And look, I mean, he's 75 years old. He's very, very experienced. He still has about 10 trials a year that he does. So, you know, this isn't his first rodeo. In terms of how Lindsay's doing, we asked him about that, too, when he was walking out. Take a listen.
4: I don't know what a jury's going to do, so I'm not going to say, oh, yeah, I'm confident. No, I have no idea. They work hard. It's been a long trial, and I have faith in the jury system.
5: How is Lindsay feeling going into the weekend?
4: Nervous, scared, beat down as usual.
0: And it's interesting. We asked him if he wanted the jury to be sequestered, and he just kind of laughed and shrugged it off. He's like, no, no, they've been through a lot already. He's kind of an old-fashioned guy. Like, I don't think he really thinks that you need to do all of those kinds of things. And he said, everybody's had a long week and he was looking forward to the weekend and seeing where things go on Monday.
1: But Jason, this is such a unique trial. Not only are you dealing with horrific evidence and complicated questions about mental health and a complicated history of medication,

0: and mental health treatment, and whether this is first degree, second degree, manslaughter, two different theories of first degree. But also, you have all those supporters of Lindsey Clancy outside the courthouse. So, you know, I hear Kevin Reddington, but this is a unique case. I just want to go back to you on this. This feels like a monumental task for this jury. And I have been wondering whether or not they can actually come to a consensus about this when there's so much evidence and so many different options.
1: A lot of options, though. So I think it's going to really take some grinding to make sure that folks can come to a verdict. We have to understand, we have to separate the public and what the public wants to decide on this particular case. However, as far as jurors, since being sequestered, I don't think would have been a bad idea, especially with that, like, since it's like a high profile case. But there's a lot that's on the table right now. And right now, just like you, I don't know how this is going to go. It can sway from one to the other, but there's a lot of decisions that have to be made once they come to a conclusion.
0: Sequestration is a catch-22. It might force them to make a verdict earlier just to get out of that situation. Brian Anton, Jason Collins, thank you both so much. Appreciate it.
1: All right. Thank you.
0: Okay, I want to switch gears to now what is seemingly a growing national security concern. The Wall Street Journal is reporting that a U.S. service member could soon face federal charges after allegedly using secret military information to make more than $1 million betting on Polymarket. This is a website where people essentially bet on the future. It's also known as a prediction market. So investigators say that the service member placed winning bets that were tied to U.S. military strikes in both Iran and Venezuela. So potentially knowing what was going to happen well before the public did. This case is part of a broader federal crackdown on suspected insider trading on these prediction markets. You can remember just last Friday on this show, Laura Ingal brought you the report that found what? More than 150 Polymarket wallets may have traded on secret U.S. military operations, raking in a collective $8 million with an average win rate of a whopping 97%. Pretty good luck, if you ask me. Now, here's the bets. The thing about it, they leave behind a digital trail, right? And Polymarket says it's already referred nearly 100 digital wallets to authorities over suspected illegal trading. And charges could soon come as the fall for the service member who scored the cool million. Now, I am joined by Navy veteran Natalie Oliverio, Pentagon correspondent for Military Times. She's been all on top of this. Thank you so much for coming on. What do we know more about this service member who made or allegedly made this $1 million bet?
2: Thanks for having me, Jesse. There's a lot that we don't know. We don't have an identity released on this U.S. service member. We don't know what branch they serve in, what rank, what specialty, and the military is unlikely to reveal that information just simply due to privacy concerns. And the military typically does not comment on ongoing personnel matters. And, you know, Military Times has been reporting on this since April. My colleague Riley Cedar reported on the national security concerns earlier this year. And this, of course, as we know, is not the first case.
0: And we don't know anything about the evidence against this person or what led feds on to this person in the first place?
2: You know, we don't know what the evidence is, but we know that there's been an indictment. And there's been more than one instance. So this has to be something to be made somewhat of an example early on. As you've mentioned, there are more and more cases coming up every day.
0: Well, let me ask you, if the fact they're not releasing information, is that because of the status of this service member in these operations? Is it because of the access this person had to this information? Is it a situation where, you know, we can't compromise ongoing operations. We can't compromise that information that might have been shared. We don't want to reveal this person's identity. Or is it also, I just have to ask, is this a sense of shame or embarrassment? If this is a high-ranking person or this is somebody who was, you know, privy to this kind of information, it's difficult for them to reveal it at this point.
2: Yeah, I don't know that shame or embarrassment would be their first call at this point. I think point blank, they're not going to divulge this information about this service member or the information that they were privy to. And the overarching issue is that these markets shouldn't have even been available for people to make bets on. There are a lot of different operations and pieces of information that military members carry with them every day, but the availability to bet on their outcome or the probability of people predicting their outcome, rather, is something

0: something so out of pocket, it's hard to imagine even placing money on something like that.
1: The allegations are pretty egregious, and it leaves a digital trail, so you could see how this might be, a win for prosecutors. The question is, what's going on? I mean, how widespread do authorities believe this sort of thing has been? I mean, you talked about you've been reporting it since April. What is going on? You're seeing these repeated alleged instances of trading on secret information, military information, before the operations.
0: The biggest concern is that the operations of military members should not become financial instruments. And just because people are privy to information, putting them on markets to make bets, to earn some kind of an income, a monetary reward, when people are given the information they're given with the trust to protect the service members who are on that mission. So that is first and foremost the biggest concern. And I don't know that the military or anyone has a good handle on how widespread this is. But like you mentioned, this leaves a digital footprint, and there's a way to trace back to just about everything that you do digitally. So I think that they're going to be able to find enough hard evidence to make a solid case out of it.
1: Oh, real quick, by the way, I mentioned Polymarket's been referring cases. Have they made a statement announcement that they're going to put a plan in place to maybe block trades like this before they're even put into place? I would have to imagine it would raise a red flag at the beginning, but maybe I just don't know enough about it. But have they talked about changing their platform in any way to prevent something like this from happening?
0: Yes, actually, Polymarket was really quick to say they weren't even sure how this market even made it through their security checks. Apparently,
1: Okay.
0: there are parameters that are not supposed to be released to an open market like that. So they were quick to take that down. However, because there have been multiple cases and multiple instances, it's clearly not a push button solve, and there must be more to it in order to prohibit people from betting on these types of markets.
1: Unbelievable. Natalie, thanks so much for coming on. I love seeing you, but every time I have you on, I know it's not the best of news, but it was great seeing you, and thank you for the excellent reporting on this.
0: Thank you, Jesse.
1: Okay, turning now to a big update tonight. So President Trump has announced that the U.S. just entered a major agreement with Venezuela to secure control of 65 billion barrels of oil reserves. Trump writing on Truth Social that this is the biggest oil deal in world history, adding that this more than doubles American oil reserves. In an ex post, Secretary of State Marco Rubio commends the deal, describing it as a huge win for both Venezuela and the United States, citing how the deal will support thousands of high-paying jobs, drive the reconstruction of Venezuela's economy. Now, this deal announcement comes just about 8 months after the U.S. military, under Trump's direction, carried out an operation to capture Nicolas Maduro, this is Venezuela's former president, to face federal drug trafficking and narco-terrorism charges. The real question is, what is this going to mean for fuel prices, right? With midterms around the corner, the administration, is facing a lot of pressure to address the spike in gas prices. This is following the start of the war with Iran. Well, the president claims that this agreement will, quote, substantially lower gas prices for all Americans. We'll continue to follow this and see where it goes. All right, coming up, rescuers are racing against the clock to pull survivors from the devastation in Nepal. But now, a new disaster is threatening to flood the stricken country again. About 90 Americans are still missing. So how many more will be saved before it's too late? A top rescue expert and a man whose family survived the flood joins us to discuss this potential new catastrophe. That's right after the break.

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15: Trade talks, tariffs, and troubled waters. I'm Mike Vaccaro, News Nation Washington Bureau Chief. Canadian Prime Minister Mark Carney responding to President Trump's order renaming Lake Ontario to Lake America, saying that Canadians know that America is changing in regard to trade and foreign policy, and the naming reality, as he puts it, means the name remains the same, Lake Ontario. It comes as a deadline looms for retaliatory tariffs on U.S. goods beginning September 8th, amid an escalating trade war between the two countries. The Canadian tariffs rise as much as 50% on American exports of steel, aluminum, agricultural equipment, and more. In total, about 700 U.S. products with a value of around $20 billion will be subject to the new levies. This, as President Trump says, the U.S. will hike tariffs on cars, automotive parts, and trucks coming in from Canada beginning on January 1st. I'm Mike Vaccaro, and this is the News Nation Political Minute.
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17: Being front and center at the White House gives us that unique opportunity to ask questions that matter most to all Americans. 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
11: After days spent searching for survivors of the deadly flood that ripped through Nepal and Tibet on Wednesday, we are starting to get a clearer picture of the true toll of this disaster, and there's really no other way to say it. It is horrifying. Officials in Nepal have increased the number of people missing from the flood up to over 1,900 from the 1,400 we reported just 24 hours ago. And the number of dead has risen, too, up to nearly 600. Now, on the Chinese side of the Nepalese border, officials are reporting around 500 are missing and 5 dead, though it's not clear yet if some of the missing are being counted by both countries. Now, thankfully, the State Department has yet to report any American deaths, but earlier today, they did confirm that around 90 Americans are still missing as the rescue efforts take on a desperate edge.

0: because the first 72 hours after a disaster are critical to finding survivors, which means rescuers have been working around the clock in a desperate race against time. I mean, just look at this video of soldiers from the Nepalese army pulling out people that were trapped in a mud-caked tunnel. Those soldiers crawling on their bellies so they don't get sucked in too. The Nepalese army saying they rescued more than 300 people from that tunnel with evacuation still ongoing. But with the clock ticking down, rescuers actually had to pause the rescue operations today because a barrier lake that was formed by the disaster threatened to overflow. That flood threat was receded for now at least, and rescue efforts have resumed. But with so many still missing, how long until these rescue efforts become a recovery operation? Joining me now is Tulsi Ramgompo, a PhD student at Melbourne University, whose family farm in Nepal was destroyed by the floods. And we also have Brian Stern, the CEO and founder of Greybull Rescue. It's great to have you both here. Tulsi, I'll start with you. I'm so sorry. I really am. This is so awful. And I know you're communicating with your family. I'm so happy to hear they're safe. How did they escape the flood?
1: Oh, yeah. It was a very overwhelming situation to describe the situation right now. I think my parents were saved because of the very narrow lock. At the time, I think they were climbing the uphill, looking to attend the relatives' funeral. And when they saw this situation, they even climbed upward and upward so that they were saved. But our other relatives or who could not even manage to escape were swept away by the flood. Yeah, that is a very narrow lock, and it's a little bit overwhelming situation. Yeah, they were safe now. Yeah.
0: And how are they doing? How are they coping with this?
1: I think I'm trying to convince them that the situation is to see when they see their everything, our homes, our rice field and farms taken away by the flood. And especially my mother is like a little bit shocked to that. And I'm trying to pacify. And my brother were there in Kathmandu, in that area. So trying to convince that situation, in this situation, that's the thing.
0: You're looking at these videos. I mean, lives destroyed, lives changed. Brian, can you tell us why the first 72 hours are so critical to finding survivors and how it's complicated with what we're seeing here?
2: Yeah, so when natural disasters strike, the 72-hour window, and it can get extended depending on the situation. This is not one of those situations, but sometimes you have a little bit more room. It really comes down to oxygen. At the end of the day, oxygen and injuries is what we always say. So if you're trapped in a tunnel, if you found an air, if you're buried but there's a cavity of air, that air will run out. So when we're looking at this, mud and mudslides at this scale are always the worst kind of problems, unlike a flood where you could tread water. There's the water will recede. It'll evaporate. It'll dry out, you know, whatever. Mud is terrible because it's even when it stops, it stays. It doesn't really leave. It has to get undug. It stays soft. Getting vehicles in is nearly impossible. If you notice in all your imagery, you see people, you see helicopters. You don't see a lot of big tanks and bulldozers and Humvees and all that stuff because they get stuck. And the ground is soft. You literally can't drive in it, can't walk in it. So it's very terrible.
0: So what do they do? How do the rescuers actually operate? I talked about what the Nepalese army was doing with the tunnels. I mean, what kind of resources do they need to mount successful rescue operations and stay safe themselves? What kind of resources do they need, Brian?
2: The big one is helicopters. The big one is helicopters and big bulldozers like what you see on your screen there. Even those will get stuck though in a lot of the big in the deeper, you know, in the more affected areas. It's very, very, very difficult, and that's why the 7-hour rule is so important. At the same time, helicopters is the other way.
0: Yeah.
2: But helicopters are incredibly expensive. And you're talking about an area that's on the rooftop of the world where elevation is, we're in the same neighborhood as K2 and Mount Everest.
0: Yeah. Tulsi, Is your family saying anything to you about the possibility of more rain from or flooding from that barrier lake? Are they taking any kind of preparations?
1: Yeah, I think there has been news has been circulated over there that there be potentiality of further floods. So they are aware of it and trying to be aware of the situation. Yeah, but there is still the chances that the floods can come up, and a little bit worried about as well. But this time they be prepared in that situation.
0: Well, listen, Tulsi, I appreciate you coming on. I know this is an incredibly difficult time for you and your family. I'm thinking about you all, wishing you all, your whole family and friends and community, to stay safe. Brian, thank you for coming on as well and letting us know what we need to think about here. I've been talking all week about what the resources that are needed to mount successful rescue operations there and to rebuild the communities. It's just devastating. But Brian, Tulsi, thank you so much for taking the time.
1: Thank you.
0: Got it. So today marks 6 months into the war with Iran, and the threats abound. How the war may be changing the way the president's youngest son, Barron, lives his life. That is next.
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4: Today marks 6 months since the United States, alongside our ally Israel, launched Operation Epic Fury, better known now as the Iran War. And while the attacks killed top Iranian leaders and severely crippled Iran's economy and infrastructure, military capabilities, there is no question that Americans are feeling the effects of this conflict that started thousands of miles away. Not only as individuals at our kitchen tables and in our pocketbooks as the gas prices remain high, although it might change now with Venezuela, but as a nation as well. U.S. military bases have come under attack. Reports of low critical munitions leave many wondering, are we ready for the future? And there seems to be no end in sight. But the threat of the Iran war has also followed the president and his family in a much more personal and perhaps unexpected way. This week, an Iranian state media video appeared to target the president's 20-year-old son, Barron Trump. The nearly 3-minute video reportedly references places that are connected to Barron, including where he studies and Trump Tower in New York, and seemingly offers a $10 million bounty. Now, the Secret Service says it's aware of the video. The agency is not saying whether Barron is in immediate danger. They're citing operational security. And there is an important caveat here. The claims in this video have not been independently verified. But new reports suggest that Barron seems to be changing the way he lives anyway. Sources told the New York Post he, quote, doesn't go out, has spent a lot of the summer with First Lady Melania Trump at the family's golf club in New Jersey. Another source described Barron as pretty reclusive. So for Barron Trump, and now that we're 6 months into a war, and as I said, it's not clear when it would end, how concerned should the first family be? What is being done behind the scenes? I'm joined now by former special agent for the U.S. Secret Service, Corey Allen. He spent 2 years as Michelle Obama's Secret Service agent. Thank you so much for coming on. Thank you for your service. Let me ask you this. Do you think he's in immediate danger? Or maybe the better question is, what would make a threat like that one move from something that you monitor to something that's an immediate danger, immediate security concern?
5: Good evening, Justine. Thank you for having me on. Yeah, it depends on multiple factors of whether the threat is credible. Is there information in the intel community that is substantiating the threat? Can Iran, in this case, can they carry it out? Do they have the means, the motivation, the capability, the access to do these things? The Secret Service has to take all of that into account when they decide, are they going to change the way they go about business or change avenues, build up the assets around Barron. So it's not a real simple question to answer.
4: Well, let me ask you this. What do you think they're doing behind the scenes right now? They have to at least take it seriously. They have to approach it a certain way. I talked about, you know, he might want to stay in one location. Is that enough? He's a young guy. He has to go to school. How do you protect him as he goes through life?
5: It's challenging with a younger individual, as I trailed Malia and Sasha Obama for when I was with the Obamas. And, you know, you have young adults who are striving for independence and autonomy. And, you know, they're surrounded by security details and counter assault team members. And depending on the level of threat against them is going to dictate just how much security personnel is with them and motorcades and all that stuff. It's certainly easier for the protectee to stay in the White House or Bedminster or Mar-a-Lago. But of course, that's not how most people want. They want to be out living their lives and doing things. And so you've got to meet in the middle with staff. What's the security need there versus what is staff and the protectee desiring to do? And you've got to compromise to figure out what's the best and safest avenue for that.
4: Does this specific threat change the dynamic? The idea that they're saying specific locations where he could be, a $10 million potential bounty, assuming for a moment this is serious and it's, you know, allegedly coming from Iranian media or an Iranian actor or asset, does that change the playbook about how you approach it?
5: Yeah, possibly. If there is information leading people to believe that it's serious, as in have they done actually surveillance on him, and you'll pick up indicators by that if they're naming places that nobody else knew. Are they off the record movements that Barron and his detail are making? Or is it publicly known? Of course, he's at Trump Tower or Mar-a-Lago, Bedminster, or, you know, it's probably public where he goes to college. But if it gets really specific as far as his actual movements that isn't public, that's when, you know, you got to amp up and change your approaches, your avenues, your motorcade routes. You know, all that comes into play because you, it's not only Barron's life on the line, but the security detail itself. Everybody's at stake there. And so it's a complex situation.
4: Who has the final say? If Barron Trump says, listen, guys, I need to go out tonight. I need to do this. I know you're here to protect me. Who has the final say on what he's going to be able to do and how?
5: At the time, it would be the detail leader that is assigned to Barron on that particular event or outing. So it's a supervisory special agent ultimately making that call. And of course, it could roll back to his father. But at the end of the day, Secret Service, as we saw with Trump in Turkey with the plane switch, it's a detail leader and somebody there on the ground ultimately making that decision. And that is the role of the Secret Service to keep people safe.
4: Do you think the Secret Service knows at this point whether this was it's an actual credible threat or some sort of propaganda video? I know it's only it's relatively soon, it's relatively early, but do you think they already have an idea?
5: I have no idea. I don't work for the agency, so I certainly don't speak for them, and I'm not privy to insider info, and not that I would want to be. So honestly, I'm not sure how serious that.
4: Okay.
5: They definitely take it seriously. There's no question about that. They've got to. Because it's a zero fail mission.
4: It's disturbing. It's really disturbing. He's an innocent civilian in all this, and a young kid, and this is just a really, really upsetting thing to talk about. And we're praying he stays safe, and we're praying for the Secret Service as well that has this responsibility to protect him. So listen, Corey Allen, thank you for coming on. Really appreciate it.
5: Anytime, Jesse, and great hair, by the way.
4: Thank you. I appreciate that. We should end the show right now. I got nothing else. I can't go anywhere about that. And you got great hair, too. Look at that. Okay. And he's a former Secret Service agent. What am I doing with my life? All right, coming up. So the evidence is in. The witnesses are done. Closing arguments are seemingly on the way. But did prosecutors actually prove their case in the Tupac Shakur murder trial? Well, I'll tell you what. Former Las Vegas gang detective who was at the crime scene that night testified at the trial. Joining me live next.
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4: Tupac Shakur murder trial is headed for closing arguments. Think about that for a second. After almost 30 years, a jury is going to decide whether the man on trial, Dwayne Keefe D. Davis, is guilty of orchestrating the shooting back in 1996 out in Las Vegas. Now, the defense rested after calling just 3 witnesses, all former Las Vegas police officers. Davis himself chose not to take the stand. Closing arguments are expected Monday. But if you're wondering what they might include, guess what? We got a preview for you. The prosecution and defense scorecards, the points they need to really hammer home to the jury if they hope to win. Let's start with the prosecution scorecard, okay? 5 reasons they claim Keefe D is guilty. Number 1, his own words. Much of the prosecution's case comes from Keefe D himself. His 2008 police interview, years of public and media interviews, the 2019 memoir, statements the prosecutors claim allegedly put him in the car, the Cadillac, showed that he got the gun, basically place him at the center of this plot to kill Tupac. Number 2, clear motive, revenge. Hours earlier, Tupac and others allegedly attacked Keefe D's nephew, Orlando Anderson, at the MGM Grand. So prosecutors claim that shooting was retaliation. Number 3, the shot caller. Testimony described Keefe D as a high-ranking Southside Compton Crip. Prosecutors claim a retaliatory attack of this magnitude would have required his approval. Number 4, his story fits the investigation. Keefe D allegedly identified the same 4 men that investigators believe were in the Cadillac. Prosecutors say he knew those details because he was there. Number 5, what they found in his home. 2023 search turned up Keefe D's Compton Street Legend memoir, a Vibe magazine about Tupac, computers, hard drives, photos from the 1990s, material connected to the Crips. And prosecutors argued that these materials reinforce Davis's longstanding connection to the people, the gang, the story at the center. Brings us now to the defense's scorecard. Five reasons they say there's reasonable doubt. Number one, his own words? Yeah, don't believe them. The defense claims Keefe D lied, exaggerated for money, attention, notoriety, that his stories have also changed over the years. Number two, the gun. Never found. There's no murder weapon forensically linking Keefe D to Tupac's shooting. Number three, motive. Doesn't put him in the car. The MGM Grand beating may explain why Orlando Anderson wanted revenge. The defense claims that doesn't prove Keefe D participated. Number four, shot caller. Status isn't evidence of an order. Being a high-ranking gang member doesn't prove Keefe D ordered this particular murder. The defense says there's no independent proof he gave the go-ahead. Number five, his story. Police still couldn't or didn't verify or corroborate what he said. Yes, Keefe D's description of who was in the car matched the people that investigators put in the car, but retired Detective Dan Long, the defense's final witness, testified he couldn't independently confirm Keefe D participated in the shooting or even that he was in the Cadillac. So which scorecard is going to sway the jury the most? Got an interesting guess. Former Las Vegas Metro gang detective, cold case homicide investigator Dean O'Kelly, who testified in this trial about the physical evidence collected in the hours after Tupac was shot. Thank you so much for coming on. You have such a unique perspective because you were there. You were at the intersection right after the shooting. What do we not know that we should know about that scene, about the evidence that was collected that may tie to Keefe D?
0: Well, Jesse, the scene itself was limited to really the number three travel lane eastbound on Flamingo, just shy of Cobalt. Myself and Detective Long, who's also on the same gang enforcement team, it's about four, five, six of us that were in an area northeast of when the shots rang out. And at about 11:17 is when we heard a code red. That means everybody's silent on the radio, and the patrolmen that were in the area announced the shots that were fired. We ran code three, lights and siren, over to the intersection shortly after we got there, which was in probably about 2 minutes. We got some direction that the shots had come from the intersection, and I spotted the cartridge cases there on the ground and the headlights of the traffic that are still pretty, you know, flowing pretty freely there.
4: And what do the shell casings tell you about the shooting itself?
0: Well, it tells us pretty much, I mean, just by experience, it's a gang-related incident. I mean, that's really, it's a signature move, right? Just the whole drive-by shooting, multiple rounds fired. I understand from photographs of the BMW, some of which you're showing now, that there were more impacts on the BMW than there were cartridge cases there in the street, and we had one bullet fragment. There were also bullets recovered from the BMW, other bullet fragments recovered from them, and likely either traffic had grabbed a couple of those cartridge cases and brought them down the road and we didn't find them. Or more likely, when the shooter was sticking his arm out the Cadillac, more likely the rear window, a couple of those cartridge cases could have ejected into the Cadillac itself.
4: When you hear no fingerprints on the casings, the issues with the casings you said as well, gun not recovered, investigators apparently never found the Cadillac. You know, some would say that hurts the prosecution's case. On the other hand, as I'm listening to you, is that symptomatic of a professional hit, a gang-related hit, that you don't have that evidence?
0: Gang-related, yes, absolutely. There was many, many cases that we had, because I did 3 years in enforcement and then 2 years of gang investigations, and then 2 years on a RICO task force that actually involved the Roland 60 Crips. So it's very typical for us to not recover a firearm. We, in some instances, don't have the cartridge cases, but you obviously have evidence of a shooting. You have a person that's been hit with multiple bullets. So it can create an issue for us, but, you know, we were able to recover those cartridge cases. They were consistent with each other. They matched each other so far as which, you know, they came out of a Glock 40 caliber firearm. So that was still, you know, pretty strong evidence for us, and we protected the scene.
4: It must be pretty surreal that we're having this trial so many years later, and now you're a part of it. Do you think that they have a strong case against Keefe D?
0: I do, because I know Detective Long. So he went to homicide in 03. I went to homicide, actually 2000. I went in 03. We were on the same squad, so I was familiar with what he was doing and keeping up with the case because it was handed over to him in 2004. Very, very competent detective, and he stayed on it. You know, any lead that he got, he ran down. We would get Crime Stopper leads that came in, and we'd hand them over to him. And he was very diligent in tracking him down. And when Dan Long testified yesterday saying that when he was returning from California after meeting with KPD that last time, that he had enough probable cause to author an arrest warrant and move forward on the case, that I have 100% confidence in him that he's accurate.
4: Okay. We're coming to the end of this. We'll see. Dean O'Kelly, thank you so much for coming on. Really appreciate it.
0: Thanks for having me on, Jesse.
4: You got it. All right, coming up, a comedy legend back with a new movie. And even though we've only seen the trailer so far, people are already trying to kill it. Are there some things comedians just can't do anymore? My two cents. Next.
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1: You know how people say they can never make that today? Comedy is dead? Well, there is a very interesting test right now. Sacha Baron Cohen is bringing Ali G back to the big screen after more than two decades. And as you can imagine, some people already want him gone. The new movie, Ali G, Who Is I?, doesn't even hit theaters until October 23rd, but it's already facing a boycott campaign, accusing the character of perpetuating racist stereotypes. You know what the complaint is? Cohen, who's white, plays Ali G as this clueless wannabe gangster rapper who appropriates black and Jamaican culture. And in the new trailer, he's wearing fake dreadlocks and a Rastafarian-style hat, speaking in his exaggerated slang, and at one point jokes about wanting to be an absent father. This is not new, by the way. Ali G has been accused of racial stereotyping since his earliest days in the late 90s. You know, the dumb white guy desperately imitating a culture he doesn't understand, while his ridiculous interviews often expose the ignorance of the real-life people sitting across from him. But here's the other thing. These critics haven't actually seen the new movie yet. They're just judging the trailer. So what is my two cents on this? Well, like I said, this could become a fascinating test of what comedians can get away with in 2026 and what we think they should be allowed to get away with. Is comedy dead? Has our society changed? Because comedy's always lived in that uncomfortable space between being offensive and making fun of what's offensive. I mean, you look at Tropic Thunder, right? Robert Downey Jr. played a white method actor who darkens his skin to play a black man. The film's director, Ben Stiller, says that performance would be incredibly dicey to attempt. But maybe the better question isn't whether those movies could be made today. It's whether we should let the audience decide whether they should be. Because here's the great thing about comedy. You don't have to see it. You don't have to laugh. If you think a comedian is going to cross the line, don't buy a ticket. If you think this movie shouldn't have been made, don't give them your money. If enough people stay home, the studios will get the message loud and clear. But maybe we should let the movie come out, let people decide for themselves, then let the box office do the talking. I think that might be the best thing in 2026. Call me crazy, but we'll see. Does it for us tonight here on Jesse Weber Live. I want you to have a safe and great weekend. I will see you again on Monday at 11 p.m. Eastern.
2: It's getting harder by the hour. You know, it's, we know my dad wouldn't give up for sure. And again, he was on a spiritual trip, so we're trying to find some way to keep hope and faith alive. But with every passing minute, hour, certainly it gets more difficult.
3: Yeah, clinging to hope. Have you seen this video? Even as search and rescue operations are paused because of weather, we've got the details on that as families are sharing stories of missing loved ones, as communication is strained. Thousands are unaccounted for and hundreds are dead from the catastrophic mudslide on the Nepal-Tibet border. And now new threats are unfolding with search and rescue operations paused. We're going to bring you up-to-the-minute reporting from the ground. And President Trump announcing a deal with Venezuela. He calls it the biggest oil deal in world history. The U.S. would be taking control of 65 billion barrels of oil reserves. How will this impact the pain at the pump here at home?
4: Is that a lot to speak to? We don't want to speak to them. We're not looking to meet or anything. The strait is open. We're taking a lot of boats. Millions and millions of barrels of oil are coming out of the strait every day.
3: The U.S. is ratcheting up economic pressure on Iran, and any deal appears to be at a standstill. This as we mark more than 6 months into the war with Iran. We've got new details this morning about Iran striking more oil tankers in the Strait of Hormuz. What will it take to finally end this fighting? And this conflict will no doubt be on the minds of voters as Tuesday brings another big primary day. Lawmakers are hitting the campaign trail today, and that includes Democratic Senator Sheldon Whitehouse and Republican Senator Ted Cruz rallying voters in Iowa, a state President Trump won by 13 points. Meanwhile, Bernie Sanders and Elizabeth Warren will be in Boston. The November ballots are now almost set. Can Republicans hold their ground in the midterm elections, or will Democrats take back control of Congress? Plus,
5: I said I'm never confident. I don't know what a jury's going to do, so I'm not going to say.

Republican Congressman Mark Harris. And as parents grapple with back-to-school social media and AI concerns, we're going to discuss Meta's $17 billion settlement with State Congressman Brandon Guffey. Guffey lost his son to suicide following an Instagram scheme. Well, good morning to you. Thank you so much for joining us. You can see we have a jam-packed show for you on this Saturday, August the 29th, 6 o'clock on the East Coast. This is Morning in America.

0: We're going to begin with that breaking news on the Nepal-Tibet border. This is what we know right now. We're tracking new threats, making the deadly flooding worse. Heavy rainfall has suspended search and rescue operations for the moment as desperation grows. Authorities are also watching a newly formed lake that many fear could give away at any time. 4 days since the catastrophic mudslide, the devastation scope is only now becoming more clear. Authorities say the number of missing has doubled just since yesterday. That number stands at more than 2,400, and it does include at least 90 Americans. Those confirmed dead rising to 633. Emergency crews now knowing that this really is a race in order to find survivors in time, a race against the clock. But Nepal's government says it does not need more crews for now. Now, the situation is fluid. As you see, this news is coming in by the minute. And here with us now is Associated Press reporter Ramesh Bhushal. Now, Ramesh, we are dealing with a bit of a delay. Communication is strained, obviously, there right now. But authorities are releasing this new information just a short time ago. What can you tell us about the search and rescue efforts being shut down and these new threats from rain in that lake?
1: Thank you. The major information that we have is that there are two lakes that has formed near the starting point of the avalanche where the flooding started. Those lakes have about 5 million cubic meters of water stored inside, accumulated, and the temporary dam might collapse. It won't have a severe impact on the communities downstream because so much has already happened due to the large flood that happened on 26th of August. But it will impact the rescue and search operations because the rescue and search operation is happening on the river and mostly on the tunnels of the hydropower projects. And there are several bodies that have scattered around, and they are searching the bodies as well. So there is no big threat for the community. It is downstream, but that will have a greater impact on the rescue and search operation.
0: Nice. Well, our own Marcus Espinoza spoke with some families of the missing. They're expressing their frustration with this communication. Listen here.
2: Yeah, like language barrier there. People speaking Nepali, like my sister and I are not fluent in that at all. So, you know, figuring out ways to like, how can we extract information, make sure it's accurate.
0: Yeah, everybody's just praying for the best for them. What can you tell us about these efforts to try to keep the families of these victims updated?
1: Yeah, there has been issue around it. I'm standing here and five people came to me and said, can you help me to identify my relative? Mm-hmm. So I can see that there is a lot of interest on it, and they are trying to convey the message to the people, but there is a lot of frustration as the communication has not been good, and they are saying that the government has controlled a lot, but they haven't given the information on time. But when you ask government, they are saying that they are trying their best. The area where this happened it is very hard to get in there. The roads have been collapsed. There is no good internet and telephone. So they have said that they have constructed an alternative road that will reach to the upper part of the river where this disaster has happened. So yes, there is definitely frustration around on the ground, and it is growing.
0: Well, and again, just to remind our viewers, authorities say the number of missing has doubled just since yesterday, and that number stands at more than 2,400. It is not looking good. Geologists believe the cause of the flash floods in Nepal and Tibet was due to these dual landslides and a glacial avalanche happening. Talk to us about why the early flood system failed. Now, this is an area that has experienced several flash floods.

0: previously.
1: See, I mean, in general, these areas do not have a very good early warning system. It is an information poor system, and there hasn't been very good early warning system. But the bigger question here is the scale of the problem was so big that even if there was an early warning system, it would not have helped to protect any infrastructure. It might have helped, you know, people to save their lives to some extent, but the extent of the flaw is so big that the early warning system, even if there was, would not have supported them. What I can see from the videos I have seen on social media, there was a problem with the risk communication. People were said that there's a flood coming from the up, but they were not said how big it was, and their comment was they thought that it was a normal flood, because for the people who live nearby the river, this kind of floods come every year. So they took this as a normal flood, and that created a lot of confusion around them, and they started to flock towards the river to see how big that flood is. And majority of the flood, you know, casualties that happened on the lower stream was more of a negligence and the lack of the proper communications.
0: Yeah, well, you can see all those people behind you, Ramesh, putting up posters of their loved ones and just in sheer desperation holding out hope there. Reporting from Kathmandu, Nepal, Ramesh Bhushal. Thank you so much, and please stay safe. Thank you. All right, friends, more than 20 countries are representing the thousands missing there along the Nepal-Tibet border. And right now, their families are desperately waiting to hear from relatives who may have been caught in that flash flood there, mudslide. News Nation spoke with one woman who's clinging to hope that her sister may still be alive. Dr. Samita Bagraha says that her sister, Swati, was in Nepal on a pilgrimage before going missing. Listen.
2: Yeah, it's looking at it, it's so devastating. Looking at it, the first thought might be like, okay, don't know like what they might have been gone through, but I don't know. It's just the hope inside, like she's still there. And the good thing, one thing is like I'm ringing her phone and the phone is still ringing.
0: All right, well, in a separate story, the parents of Anisha and Soumya Grover were trekking through the region on a spiritual journey when the flooding began. They spoke about how hard it has been waiting for any information about their parents.
3: We're just kind of like living this nightmare, and feels like every day is just somehow worse. Just not knowing, not having any answers. Trying to follow as many leads as we can. So, yeah, like my sister said, it's been hard to eat or sleep or honestly just perform any kind of basic function. Like breathing feels hard at this point.
0: Yeah, the worst days of their lives probably right now. And they're speaking to the media in hopes that that's going to help their cause there. But for relatives in Nepal of those missing, most are in Kathmandu gathering outside the main government hospital, searching for any news. Obviously, the situation is changing by the minute. And later this hour, we're going to be talking with a woman whose daughter is missing, a grown daughter is missing, and we're going to be speaking with her coming up. And new this morning, President Donald Trump announcing a major oil deal with Venezuela. The United States will control more than 65 billion barrels in reserves. In a social media post, the president called it, quote, the biggest oil deal in world history. This comes as the president is facing mounting pressure to address gas prices as the war with Iran reaches a six-month mark. There's also been a dramatic slowdown of Gulf oil moving through the Strait of Hormuz, as you know, and that normally accounts for 20% of the world's oil. News Nation's Vinay Simlot is in our nation's capital live for us now. If you can, good morning to you. Give us the details about this major agreement between the president and Venezuela's leaders. Tell us more.
4: Yeah, Anna, good morning to you. The president says the U.S. will partner with a private company and take over the oil fields in Venezuela. And the president says it'll give the U.S. control of those 65 billion barrels of oil reserves at no cost to the American taxpayer. A U.S. official says the government would own 55% of this joint venture. We don't know the private company yet. President Trump says this deal would more than double American oil reserves and substantially lower gas prices for all Americans. This year, Americans have dealt with higher gas

0: prices because of the war with Iran. The average price of a gallon of gas right now, $4.09 per gallon, according to AAA. That's up from $2.98 before the war. But experts say this move isn't likely to lower gas prices anytime soon. They say repairing infrastructure in Venezuela will take years and cost billions of dollars. And back in January, the CEO of ExxonMobil said at the time, Venezuela was uninvestable. Anna.
1: All right, live from Washington, D.C., News Nation reporter Vinay Simla. Thank you. Well, thousands of people gathering at the Lincoln Memorial in Washington, D.C. on Friday to mark the 63rd anniversary of Dr. Martin Luther King Jr.'s I Have a Dream speech, where he shared his dream for a more just America. Civil rights leaders, lawmakers, and attendees warning that voting rights and other freedoms that Dr. King fought for are still under threat.
2: We fight for racial justice. We fight for economic justice. We fight for social justice. We fight for civil rights.
3: The fact that we still have to fight to maintain and renew voting rights in this country is beyond abysmal.
4: Not since Jim Crow have we witnessed such a sweeping and deliberate effort to disenfranchise black voters, but we are not powerless, and we are not backing down.
5: And we're in Washington, D.C. to proclaim the dream is still alive.
1: Well, the march comes as Trump and a majority of Republicans fight to pass the Save America Act, and after the Supreme Court has weakened a key provision of the Voting Rights Act this year, which caused redistricting battles across the country. President Trump sharing an update on the Lincoln Memorial reflecting pool. The president posting on True Social, quoting an Interior Department official saying that the pool was coming out great and will open in a few weeks. The pool's piping system is also being flushed for the first time in a decade. The True Social post also including these new photographs you'll see here of the reflecting pool. President Trump sending a stern message to the public, no vandals, previously blaming the peeling paint and state of the pool on alleged vandalism, though no evidence has been brought forward to back those claims. On to this now, gripping the nation. Jurors break this weekend after failing to reach a verdict following 2 days of deliberations. The country now waiting as the 12-person jury works to reach a verdict in the Lindsey Clancy murder trial. Clancy has already admitted to killing her three young children, but jurors must decide whether she should be criminally held responsible for their deaths. News Nation's Marcus Espinoza joins us now on the latest. So what is it that the jurors are mulling over? Of course, she is saying, her defense is saying that she suffered from postpartum psychosis and was in a state of mind where she had no idea what reality was.
6: Well, Anna, think about what the jury has to figure out. An extremely complex and tactical case that they have to sort through. I even heard somebody mentioning perhaps a judge would have been better off handling this because the jury really has to go through a lot here. The first full day of deliberations for the trial yesterday. That wrapped up on Friday without a verdict. After closing arguments finished earlier in the week, the jury again began that process, which is going to decide the guilt of a mother in the death of her three children. The defense and prosecution ended their closing arguments Thursday afternoon. Their last chance to convince the jury after 5 weeks of cross-examination, after interviewing so many people, including her husband, mother, former nannies, healthcare professionals who treated Clancy before and after the killings, as well as experts in forensic psychology. The two sides, they did indeed paint a very different picture of what happened back in January of 2023. The defense, in fact, argues Clancy was suffering from postpartum psychosis, focusing on the over-medication of Lindsey Clancy leading up to the incident and contributing to that psychotic break. But the prosecution argues that what occurred was the result of a complex, pre-planned, premeditated by Clancy, detailed the pain of the children as they died.
7: And she left them there on the floor with the bands around their necks. She didn't bring them up to their beds and put them with their favorite stuffed animal and cover them up gently and lovingly, leaving them peacefully there. No. She left them discarded on the basement floor like broken toys because she was done playing the game.
6: So deliberations have broken for the weekend and are scheduled to pick back up again on Monday. Before leaving the courtroom to begin deliberating, the jury was given options as to how they could find Clancy based on the charges. So this is what it includes: guilty of first degree murder, guilty of second degree murder, guilty of manslaughter. I believe the judge added that, not guilty or not guilty by lack of criminal responsibility. While leaving the court for the day yesterday,

0: Lindsey Clancy's attorney, Kevin Reddington, a lot of folks call him Red, had this to say about the jury.
1: I don't know what a jury's going to do, so I'm not going to say, oh, yeah, I'm confident. No, I have no idea. They work hard. It's been a long trial, and I have faith in the jury system.
2: How is Lindsey feeling going into the weekend?
1: Nervous, scared, beat down as usual.
0: So no doubt a lot of folks will be tuning in on Monday. I even had people reach out to me and say, I will be there. I will be there to watch. They even said I will be there to support Clancy. There is massive support for what she is going through, according to her defense, and what's taking place here, but a massive undertaking by the jury. I think it's going to take a few days at least.
3: Yeah,
0: that's my opinion.
3: Those poor children, and you just can't lose focus
0: you
3: on the little
0: Absolutely.
3: Beautiful, innocent lives that were cut so short. Of course, she had been released from a psychiatric hospital just 3 weeks before.
0: There is ample evidence she reached out. There's no argument on that. It's whether the argument now is coming, was that care good enough? Could that have prevented three young kids from being strangled to death?
3: Yeah, you don't want anything like this to ever happen again. Horrible. Hard for all of us to cover. Thank you, Marcus.
0: Got it.
3: 19 minutes after the hour. Well, the United States is ramping up economic pressure on Iran. We're going to be talking to a former U.S. ambassador on how this could play out 6 months into the U.S.-Iran war. Plus, rescue workers are searching through mud and debris for any survivors. Thousands are still missing in Nepal after that deadly flooding. One mother still looking for her daughter is going to be joining us later this morning.
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18: Trade talks, tariffs, and troubled waters. I'm Mike Vaccaro, News Nation Washington Bureau Chief. Canadian Prime Minister Mark Carney responding to President Trump's order renaming Lake Ontario to

0: Lake America, saying that Canadians know that America is changing in regard to trade and foreign policy, and the naming reality, as he puts it, means the name remains the same, Lake Ontario. It comes as a deadline looms for retaliatory tariffs on U.S. goods beginning September 8th, amid an escalating trade war between the two countries. The Canadian tariffs rise as much as 50% on American exports of steel, aluminum, agricultural equipment, and more. In total, about 700 U.S. products with a value of around $20 billion will be subject to the new levies. This, as President Trump says, the U.S. will hike tariffs on cars, automotive parts, and trucks coming in from Canada beginning on January 1st. I'm Mike Vaccaro, and this is the News Nation Political Minute.
1: Well, testimony is over in the murder trial of Dwayne Keefe D. Davis. Monday, closing arguments begin after 9 days of testimony. Now, Davis is accused of planning the murder of rapper Tupac Shakur back in 1996. The defense called three former Las Vegas police officers to stand before resting its case. They argue Davis lied or embellished his stories about Tupac's killing for money and notoriety. Jurors return on Monday to hear closing arguments before deliberations begin. Davis has pleaded not guilty and faces life in prison if convicted. Well, new this morning in Charlotte, North Carolina, you got to look at this dramatic video giving us a firsthand look at firefighters battling a house fire on Friday. Officials say the early morning fire started after homeowners left a lithium battery powered leaf blower on the porch. And look at the result. The flames causing over $100,000 in damages, leaving a family of four without a home. Thankfully, no injuries were reported. Can you imagine even being a homeowner next door to this, being afraid that your house might catch fire too? Just horrible. That's where I'm from, Charlotte. All right, on to this now. On the West Coast, a semi-truck left dangling off a bridge after crashing on a California interstate. The truck's trailer completely blocking eastbound lanes of the highway. The driver was flown to a medical center after being ejected from the truck. He is suffering from major injuries, and his condition is unknown at this hour. The crash currently under investigation. Well, with President Trump calling the Venezuela oil deal the biggest in history, there are some questions that many Americans are wondering. How will this change prices at the pump? It's a topic of conversation pretty much anywhere you go. Republican strategist Scotty Nell Hughes joins us now to chat about this. Great to see you, Scotty. Always nice to see you. So the president says this deal doubles American oil reserves. Can you talk about how this translates for voters, for everybody who's waking up going, yep, I've got to fill up my tank this weekend, and I hope there's some better news on the way?
2: Well, good morning, Anna. And I think the American voters would love to see actual change happen. But at this point, we'll just take hope that something is coming soon. And we actually see steps that it's happening. There is no doubt that obviously people are feeling the pain at the pump. Because it's not just filling up your tank that's costing Americans. It's also when they pay their electric bills, their gas bills. Everything right now is based off gas prices, especially going into fall football season. People are taking those road trips. People are flying places. All of it is having an impact on the American economy and on households and family budgets. That being said, while we would like to see relief, and there has been, you have definitely seen a decrease in oil prices and gas prices currently, future gas prices would be even better. So this just gives us hope that there is a long-term plan from this administration, that they are trying everything they can, not only in the Middle East, but also trying to diversify their options to bring down gas prices for everyday Americans, especially important to the president going into the midterms.
1: Well, yeah, well, currently this war with Iran has got gas prices high and approval ratings for the president low. We just heard him in the Oval Office yesterday, again, doubling down, saying that the Strait of Hormuz is open. Why does the administration continue to say this when we know it's just going at a real trickle and the ships that are going through there can hardly get insurance to even make it through?
2: Well, because I think if President Trump came out and said it is absolutely closed, you would see a huge panic, not only amongst people who are paying attention, but more importantly upon the markets. He's still trying to keep a very optimistic, still realistic tone, but more optimism because he knows how fragile our economy is right now. And he doesn't want to see another collapse like we saw back in 2008, 2012, and any time that you have a foreign war. But I think this is what makes it so important about this president. He is tired of looking at one region of the world. He was very big in his first administration becoming making America be energy independent. That independence was completely destroyed during the last administration, and he is trying to rebuild something that he had already built once, and he's trying to do it again. And I think that's why you're seeing the steps being taken in Venezuela that didn't just happen with this oil deal. I think it started back in January with the taking out of Maduro and having more of a user-friendly, America-friendly government in Venezuela to try to diversify our oil options here in the country.
1: Well, affordability top of mind for voters. I want you to take a listen to Congresswoman Alexandria Ocasio-Cortez and Senator Bernie Sanders, how they're characterizing the state of play. Listen.
3: They gave us a piece of the freedom, but 63 years later, we are still fighting to afford it. America is wealthier today than it has ever been. And yet, millions of Americans work every day to struggle to afford the basics.
1: And many are saying that because of, you know, the affordability crisis that we're dealing with in this country, that is what's giving this rise to the far left side of the Democratic Party. What do Republicans need to do to counter this? Because it doesn't seem like it's working just to say, well, look back at history. This has never worked in the past. It doesn't seem to be working, especially with young people.
2: Well, it hasn't happened in the past under both Republican and Democrats in rule. And so what Republicans today have to show, especially, and I think that's why you're seeing President Trump take on Canada so aggressively, saying, listen, free trade doesn't necessarily mean fair trade right now for the United States. And that's what we're seeing, is that I think that President Trump's trying to make long-term changes in a very broken system that has caused us to be in this economic crunch here in the United States. So I think that is why he is so big on making sure that while he does have the ability to do so in his administration, he's trying to set up America for a long-term plan so that we do have more of an economic. And like I said, this isn't just something that's happened underneath Republican policies that you're seeing this crunch. American families have been hurting for decades. We started to see some relief and COVID happened, and that kind of just changed everything. So I think President Trump is trying to get this country back on track, not only currently in the present situation, but more importantly, setting us up for a long-term. And that's what Republicans need to convey, is those specific steps that are being taken to help not only this generation, but future generations in America.
1: And Scotty, it's set to be a busy weekend on the campaign trail. We're about out of time, so you can be quick on this one. President Trump, he's in Texas today, stumping for the state's Attorney General, Ken Paxton. Listen here.
4: So I'll be going to Texas, and we're working very hard. We want to win that race. He's running against a man who should not never be. We have a very good candidate, Ken Paxton, and he's running against Telefrico, they call him, because he is a little freaky, and that's not a man that represents the value of Texas. So I'm going to help Ken Paxton.
1: Well, we've got some recent polls to share. A very tight race here, Scotty. How do you see this playing out?
2: Well, reality is Republicans lose a U.S. Senate seat in Texas. There's no way to sugarcoat it. That would be an economic electoral earthquake. However, the problem with Ken Paxton is Ken Paxton. There's a certain kind of decorum that exists with the people of Texas, and they expect that. And it's his own personal situation that is making this be a tight race, not the ideology and his belief.
1: Thanks today to weigh in on all the top political stories. Thanks. All right, friends, concerns of more flooding is growing while families wait for news that their loved ones, who are among the more than 900 people missing in Nepal following this deadly flash flooding. A mother of a 33-year-old still missing is going to join us next. All right, well, this week, the world lost a musical icon, Dolly Parton. To honor her legacy, tune in on Sunday at 8 o'clock Eastern right here on News Nation. We've got a special tribute to the Queen of Country, Dolly Parton. Here I am.
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2: It's actually what he's doing behind the scenes with his own personal issues that I think is why we're having such a tight race in the first place.
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5: Back to our breaking news in Nepal. Rescue workers digging through mud and debris. Close to 3,000 people are still missing after deadly flooding swept through the Himalayas between the Nepal and Tibet's border. That includes hundreds of foreign nationals from more than 20 different countries. And now families are just clinging on to whatever hope they can, desperately waiting to hear from loved ones who may have been caught in that flood. Joining us now, we have Linda Govender. She's the mother of Teresa Govender, a 33-year-old South African who was on a pilgrimage when the flood struck. Linda, thank you so much for joining us. I'm sure this is, again, one of the worst days you've had to deal with in your life. How you doing? And tell us about your daughter and when the last time you heard from her was.
9: Namaskaram, and thank you for having me. Teresa went on this pilgrimage from South Africa on the 12th of August. I last spoke to Teresa on Tuesday. We had a video call. We had a four-hour video call because Teresa had finished her pilgrimage and she was on her way back to the Karang border so that she can come to Nepal, and she was supposed to have been home by now. The four-hour video call was about her journey. We spoke about many things, and she was shopping. She was so excited. She was absolutely excited. You know, she went into each shop, and she was showing me the videos of shopping, and she had a roommate with her. You know, we had lovely memories. You know, we were just talking about everything, talking about her coming home, and then we get the message, you know, from the Isha Foundation that that, you know, this disastrous thing that had happened. And when I opened that email, there was just no hope, you know, that video that we saw. We are praying for a miracle right now. It's been 4 days. We are not getting any information from anyone. My family and I are busy doing all the paperwork so that we can travel to Nepal. I just want to be close there so that I can go and find her. We want Teresa to come back home. She is such a beautiful child. She is such a courageous child. You know, this is her second Isha sacred work that she has done, and she wanted to do so much more. She wanted to do so much more. But we're trying to be brave. My family and I, we are praying, you know, that she comes home safe so that she can tell us her miracle story about how, you know, she managed to escape from this. Maybe she and some other members of the group are hanging onto a branch or on the hillside, you know, just waiting to be rescued. But she's got no contact. She's got no phone. There's no Wi-Fi. So all our family is doing now is praying. And we just hope that the nation can pray with us to bring my daughter back home.
5: Yeah, well, that's the same type of hope that

0: 3,000 other people's family members are feeling right now. I am so sorry for everything that's happened. That last conversation with her, it sounds like she was really enjoying herself there. Do you remember what some of the last words you said to her were?
1: We were talking about buying saffron. She loved cooking, and Teresa wanted to buy, you know, a few things. I said, okay. So we were discussing, you know, how much to buy. And I just wanted to buy a small amount. She says, no, mommy, I'm going to buy a big amount for you and for me so that, you know, we can cook with it. And she was excited, and we focused a lot on buying her grandfather a gift. And so that entire time she was going from shop to shop, she was, you know, looking for things for myself, for her sisters, for her aunt, for her grandfather. And she managed to buy a few things. And at about 4:30, when I messaged her again, she says, Mommy, I'm back at the hotel. I'm going to sleep, but we're going to do more shopping. I'm going to video call you tomorrow.
0: Yeah.
1: At 5:10, I did not receive a call from her. I did not get too worried because she said the Wi-Fi is, you know, out there are very intermittent. There's not much signal. So I said, okay, you know what? This child is going to phone me later. And then later, 2:30, that email came from the Isha Foundation. And it broke me. It absolutely broke me, you know, to know that she went on this pilgrimage and that image of, you know, what had happened, how the water just came and engulfed that building. That's, you know, they did confirm that she was in the building. I'm hoping and praying for a miracle. I'm hoping as a mother, you know, that's all I can do now is pray that my daughter comes home safe and sound to me. She's got so much going for her. You know, she's absolutely beautiful. She's got a beautiful soul. She was looking forward to this journey for so long. She spent her 33rd birthday on the 20th of August. She celebrated there. She says, Mommy, I'm so happy because today I met Sadhguru. And she was absolutely ecstatic.
0: She is such a beautiful woman. It's so nice that your last conversation with her was so positive, and she was enjoying herself so much, and she was wanting to buy things for you and all of that. She just seems like such a lovely woman. Is she strong? I know you said you're hoping perhaps she even is holding on to a tree branch somewhere.
1: She's a fighter. She is a fighter. She's a strong child. She's tiny, but she's a very strong child. And when I think about, you know, what she would have went through, she would have said, no, I have to get back home to mommy. I have to go back, you know, to my sisters. And she would have somehow fought away out of whatever she was in, you know, just to get to safety, just to come back home to us. She wouldn't want to be going through this today. She wouldn't want.
0: Have you been able to talk to any other family members of those that were traveling with the same group?
1: Unfortunately not. Teresa was the only one in that group from South Africa. On the day when we had that four-hour conversation, I did get to speak to her roommate, Prithi. But unfortunately, as much as I put out pictures of Prithi and Teresa on social media, their family did not reach out to me, you know, just so we can get, you know, more information. But unfortunately, I don't have any contact with any of the other members of the group that were traveling together.
0: Yeah, well, as a mother, I know that you're not going to be able to rest till you get some answers. And I'm so sorry you're going through this, Linda. We're hoping for you. We're praying for you guys.
1: Thank you so much. Thank you so much. I really appreciate it.
0: All the best for you and your daughter and your search. Or Morning in America right after this.
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11: Well, the United States is now surpassing 6 months since the start of the Iran war, and America is full speed ahead on Operation Economic Outcast to isolate and pressure Tehran. The White House targeting Iran's remaining economic lifeline and other countries that buy Iranian oil. Tehran says it is open to discussing a deal with Washington, while President Trump now says we have no plans to sit down with them. Well, here with us now, Ambassador James Jeffrey, former U.S. ambassador to Iraq and Turkey. Ambassador, thank you so much for joining us. Are we at a standstill here? It feels like we are.
12: Thanks for having me on. We are in a stalemate. But the stalemate over time is going to work against Iran. You've mentioned higher oil prices and gas prices at the pump, and they're up about 37%. That's unpleasant, but they're not going to rise much higher because a fair amount of oil is getting out of the straits one way or the other. On the other hand, all of Iran's oil exports and thus much of its economy have been cut, and as a result, we're also putting pressure on banks, firms, trading agencies, and other activities that are somehow propping up Iran. The president and the administration believe that over time, Iran will come back to the table and negotiate some kind of resolution to the straits and a nuclear deal. I think that it's not a question of whether, it's a question of time. And of course, we've got the elections coming.
11: Right. And that's what Iran is, of course, hoping that we'll make the president blink on this. And so it just seems like they're playing a game of chicken here. The United States is targeting an Egyptian bank's branches in the UAE for supporting Iran. So what the Treasury Department is saying is that it's a key financial lifeline for Iran. And the White House is urging other countries to stop buying from Iran, as we know. We've got a look at some of the

0: Most recent data we want to share, it shows that Iran exported $56 billion worth of goods back in 2024, going to China, the UAE, among others. So cutting that off would be a huge blow to Iran. What do you make of this strategy from the White House? Can you dive into that a little deeper?
1: The strategy is to put Iran into such economic pain that they will then accept a compromise solution, which is one we had back in June to keep the straits open to everybody, including Iran. It could sell its oil, and we would then negotiate a nuclear deal. This would culminate the 3 years of war we've had with Iran since its ally Hamas attacked Israel back in 2023. This is a long-term thing. It's all about the future of the region, whether Iran will have nuclear weapons and whether we can have free trade on the high seas. So there are very important issues here. The Trump administration cannot guarantee that Iran will cave, but under this kind of economic pressure and the fact that the deal Trump is offering, or he claims he isn't, but it's still on the table, is not such a bad deal. And in the end, I think Iran will take it. I just can't say when.
0: Well, the latest that we've heard from the president on Iran is this. Let's listen together.
2: We don't want to speak to them. We're not looking to meet or anything. The strait is open. We're taking a lot of boats. Millions and millions of barrels of oil are coming out of the strait every day.
0: So what do you make of this? He's saying we don't want to speak to them.
1: We're speaking to them indirectly through the Pakistani government, through the Qatari government, through others. That's basically the way of negotiation. Trump takes these positions basically to have impact on the media, have impact on the stock market, and to basically send messages to Iran that he's not in any hurry. That's a good message to send to them because they really do believe he'll cave before the election. I don't think he will, but that means that gas prices will stay higher.
0: Well, back in June, you wrote a piece that's called Iran Didn't Win This War. Tehran is still losing the long game. We've got a little excerpt we'd like to share here. It says the decision to attack Iran was imperfect. Operation Epic Fury failed as a total victory. And you add this, a U.S. policy aimed at containment, not regime overthrow, will have been a win. The task now is not to achieve an unattainable final victory, but to consolidate these gains and ensure that Iran remains weaker than when conflict first broke out in 2023. So this is what you wrote a couple of months ago. How do you feel now?
1: Even more confident than when I wrote it. Look, the Houthis tried to get in Yemen tried to get into the fight and close the Red Sea. They've done very little in the last few weeks. Hamas has been defeated. Israel's occupying half of Gaza. Hezbollah has been defeated in Lebanon. Israel is occupying much of the south. Assad, the ally of Iran in Syria and a very important ally, he's fallen. We have a pro-American, or anti-Iranian government there now. The Iraqi militias are not being active, and Iran's nuclear supplies and its nuclear installations have been largely bombed into rubble. They can be reconstituted, and that's why we need a long-term negotiation. But Iran's position is very, very weak over time.
0: All right. Well, thank you so much, Ambassador James Jeffrey, for joining us on the program. It's great to have your expertise, and we'll see you again real soon.
1: Thank you.
0: There's so much more ahead on Morning in America. We'll be right back.
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0: Happening right now, we've got a live look in Nepal. Rescuers searching for any possible survivors after this catastrophic flood swept through the Nepal-Tibet border. Over 630 people are dead, and almost 3,000 people are still missing. Among them, at least 90 Americans. Scientists say the cause is from a collapsed glacier. And now there are new fears of even more flooding after a newly formed lake is overflowing. We're monitoring all of this. We'll have more updates at the top of the hour. Also new this morning, President Donald Trump calling this the best oil deal in history. We're going to be asking our Mick Mulvaney what this could mean for your wallet and how it could play out in the midterms. Hey there, Mick.
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29: It's getting harder by the hour. We know my dad wouldn't give up for sure. And again, he was on a spiritual trip, so we're trying to find some way to keep hope and faith alive. But with every passing minute, hour, certainly it gets more difficult.
0: Clinging to hope, even as search and rescue operations paused because of weather. Families are there sharing their stories as they're searching for their loved ones, and communication is really strained there right now. Thousands are unaccounted for and hundreds are dead in the catastrophic mudslide there on the Nepal-Tibet border. And now new threats are unfolding with search and rescue operations paused. We're going to bring you up-to-the-minute reporting from the ground. And President Donald Trump announcing a deal with Venezuela. He calls it the biggest oil deal in world history. The United States would take control of 65 billion barrels of oil reserves. How's this going to impact things for our pain at the pump here at home?
30: Is that a lot to speak to? We don't want to speak to them. We're not looking to meet or anything. The strait is open. We're taking a lot of boats. Millions and millions of barrels of oil are coming out of the strait every day.
0: The United States is ratcheting up economic pressure on Iran, and any deal appears to be at a standstill. This as we mark more than 6 months into the war with Iran. We have new details this morning about Iran striking more oil tankers there in the Strait of Hormuz. What will it take to finally end this fighting? And this conflict will no doubt be on the minds of voters as Tuesday brings another big primary day. Lawmakers are hitting the campaign trail today. That does include Senator Sheldon Whitehouse and Republican Senator Ted Cruz rallying voters in Iowa, a state President Trump won by 13 points. Meanwhile, Bernie Sanders and Elizabeth Warren will be in Boston. Now, these November ballots are now almost set. Can Republicans hold their ground in the midterm elections, or will Democrats take back control of Congress? Plus,
31: I said I'm never confident. I don't know what a jury's going to do, so I'm not going to say, oh, yeah, I'm confident. No, I have no idea. They work hard. It's been a long trial, and I have faith in the jury system.
0: Jurors are breaking for the weekend as Lindsay Clancy still waits to learn her fate. after admitting to killing her three young children. The defense argues she suffered from postpartum psychosis. Will jurors find Clancy criminally responsible for their deaths? We do have Global News Nation team coverage for you this morning. Vinay Simlot is in our nation's capital. Marcus Espinoza is here with me in New York City. And News Nation contributor and former White House acting chief of staff Mick Mulvaney is here as well. Plus, House Judiciary, Education and Workforce Committee member Republican Congressman Mark Harris will join us this morning. And as parents grapple with back-to-school social media and AI concerns, we're going to discuss Meta's $17 billion settlement with State Congressman Brandon Guffey. Guffey lost his son to suicide.

0: reserves. In a social media post, President Trump called it, quote, the biggest oil deal in world history. This comes as the president faces mounting pressure to address gas prices as the war in Iran reaches a six-month mark. There's also been a dramatic slowdown of Gulf oil moving through the Strait of Hormuz, which does account for 20% of the world's oil normally. News Nation's Vinay Simlot is live in our nation's capital. Good morning to you. If you can give us the details of this major agreement between the president and Venezuelan leaders.
1: Yeah, Anna, the president says the U.S. will partner with a private company and take over oil fields in Venezuela. The president says it'll give the U.S. control of 65 billion barrels of oil reserves at no cost to the American taxpayer. Now, a U.S. official says the government would own 55% of this joint venture. We don't know yet who the private company is. President Trump says the deal would more than double American oil reserves and substantially lower gas prices for all Americans. As you all know, this year you've dealt with higher gas prices because of the war with Iran. The average price for a gallon of gas is $4.08 per gallon, according to AAA. That's up from $2.98 a gallon before the war. But experts say this move isn't likely to lower gas prices anytime soon. They say repairing infrastructure in Venezuela will take years and cost billions of dollars. And back in January, the CEO of ExxonMobil said at the time, Venezuela was uninvestable. Anna?
0: All right, live from Washington, D.C., Vinay Simlot. Thank you so much. Well, the oil deal with Venezuela comes with just over 2 months to go until the pivotal midterm elections, and President Trump is under pressure to lower gas prices for Americans. Here with us now, Mick Mulvaney, NewsNation political and economic contributor and former acting Trump White House chief of staff. Great to see you today. Can you break down this oil deal for us?
2: A little bit, not much. Keep in mind, a lot of the details haven't come out, but it looks like this is going to be a way to get new resources into the market. These are resources that Venezuela might not have been able to develop on their own, at least not in any reasonable amount of time. So it should be additive to the market. It's a way to get American businesses maybe more involved in Venezuela, because Vinay is absolutely right. The comment he just made about Exxon wondering whether or not Venezuela was investable, I think that's still a valid point. What those private industries are looking for are more guarantees, probably more involvement from the American government. So having the government involved in this might make Venezuela more investable. In fact, I would expect that it would. So I think it's an important development. There'll be criticisms of it from the left, as there always are with Trump, but it is certainly something new and unique for us to sort of take ownership of the assets of another sovereign nation.
0: Yeah, well, and I was actually going to highlight the exact same thing that you mentioned from Vinay's reporting there about the Exxon CEO saying Venezuela was uninvestable. And that's a tongue twister, isn't it? Uninvestable. But can you remind us what we really learned in January, or a lot of us learned in January, about what that means, what that looks like, how the system's sort of torn and tattered?
2: Yeah, it's a tough place to do business. Yes, we replaced the dictator. We replaced Maduro, and Delcy Rodriguez, the new president of Venezuela, has been much more accommodating to the relationship with America. That's good news. That doesn't mean that Venezuela is automatically this wonderful place and safe place and productive place to do business. A lot of the oil, for example, is deep in the jungle. It might even be offshore. It's not like you just show up tomorrow, sink a hole in the wall, and start pumping out oil. That's not how it works. So Venezuela is moving in the right direction. It's certainly better than it was when Maduro was there. But that doesn't mean that Venezuela is now like going into Louisiana to do business. Mm-hmm. So until it's more accommodating to American business, it's going to be difficult for us to actually get oil from Venezuela into our gas tanks.
0: Well, you know, and, you know, the president does like to speak in hyperbole, and he's saying this is the biggest oil deal in world history. Do you think it is, and how will it impact President Trump and the Republicans in this campaign season?
2: Whether or not it is, it's a big deal. I mean, you'll never know how much oil we pull out in advance, how long it's going to stay. I think the concession that the Venezuelan government signed is for 100 years for this joint venture. So that's a big deal. There's no question about it. Whether that's the biggest, I have no idea. I don't know what the deals were we cut in other countries. But this is certainly a big deal. But what do people really care about right now as they're watching this? Will it lower the price of gas? maybe a little bit, Anna. There's going to be an expectation that, okay, eventually there'll be an increase in supply, and that expectation might lower gas prices a little bit, but it's not like this is going to have a dramatic impact, and it's certainly not going to have a dramatic impact between now

0: and the midterms, which is what a lot of Republican elected officials are looking for.
1: Yeah, well, he wrote on True Social that he believes it will take things down substantially. We'll have to wait and see, it sounds like. Let's continue talking about what's happening with gas prices as we turn to the war with Iran. Because President Trump told reporters on Thursday in the Oval Office that he is actually not interested in talking with Tehran right now. And News Nation's Kelly Meyer caught up with White House Deputy Chief of Staff Stephen Miller and asked him why America is still in Iran after President Trump declared mission accomplished. He reiterated America's victory. Here we go.
2: The fact that the strait is open for Americas and closed for Iran, their Navy's gone, their Air Force is gone, their radars are gone, their entire military command structure is gone, the entire terrorist leadership of the country is gone. It's the most asymmetric military achievement in the modern history of military warfare.
1: The most asymmetric military achievement in the history of modern military warfare. Your reaction, Mick?
0: A lot of that is right. I'd have questions for Stephen about some of it. I saw Kelly's tweet about that and started thinking, okay, that some of that makes sense, some of it doesn't. The Straits, by the way, were open to everybody before the war, and that's something that isn't lost on the markets right now. Look, believe who you want to. I know there's a lot of folks who believe everything Trump says. There's folks who don't believe anything that Trump says. What do we know for sure? That before the war, oil was about $60 to $65 a barrel, and now it's between $80 and $85. So clearly the markets don't think it's been a tremendous success or that things are as good as they were before. But it's hard to argue with Stephen Miller when he says that there's a huge military success. It absolutely is. But whether or not we've achieved long-term goals remains to be seen. There's still the issue, for example, of will there be tolls on the Straits of Hormuz? And what about the Iran nuclear program, which I thought was the whole reason we did this in the first place, and I was supportive of that. Allowing Iran to have a nuclear weapon is a really, really dangerous thing for everybody in the world, including you and me. So, there's a lot of discussion still taking place as to whether or not this is really mission accomplished. I think it's hard to make the case that it's been a tremendous success. It's hard to deny that there have been military successes because there certainly have been.
1: Well, and it seems like for a while there, it was about every day that CENTCOM was releasing videos of them hitting their targets and touting their high numbers and all of that. But then you see who's in charge now there, and many say he's even more hardline, he's even more extreme than the previous regime. And President Trump's goals have seemed to waver a bit and at least varied in importance at different times. We're going to take a look back because we are now marking just past 6 months that we've been involved in this. Take a listen here. Do we have it? Stand by here.
3: We don't want to speak to them. We're not looking to meet or anything. The strait is open. We're taking a lot of boats. Millions and millions of barrels of oil are coming out of the strait every day.
1: Well, that was the wrong soundbite there,
0: but I know your point. The president has sort of said a variety of things about why we're here in Iran in the first place. It was about regime change for a while. It was about nuclear weapons. It was about the straits, et cetera. And some of that has been achieved and some of it hasn't. It's hard to say it's been a complete success, but you can sort of see the administration saying, look, we accomplished part of what we wanted to do. At the end of the day, the reality for people is this. Gas is still more expensive, and Iran still has a nuclear weapon. It's understandable how you might go and criticize the Trump administration for that, which is, how much better off are we after 6 months of war than we were without the war? And I think that's a fair conversation to have. And I can assure you, despite what Stephen Miller says, every single elected Republican official who is out running for office is having to answer those questions to their constituents, and rightly so, which is, okay, we've had some successes with the war. How does it help me?
1: Right. All right, Mick Mulvaney, thanks for waking up early with us on a Saturday. Great to see you.
0: Okay.
1: Yeah. All right, everybody, new this morning. Jurors are taking a break this weekend in the Lindsey Clancer murder trial after failing to reach a verdict following 2 days of deliberations. The country now waiting as the 12-person jury works to reach a verdict. Clancy has already admitted to killing her children, but jurors must decide whether she should be held criminally responsible for her deaths. News Nation's Marcus Espinoza joins us now with the very latest. And, of course, her defense team is saying that she's been suffering from postpartum psychosis, at least in that time, and she was out of touch reality.
4: That's their entire defense right there, that moment was basically uncontrollable for Clancy. The defense has the prosecution, quite a different picture, putting the responsibility on Lindsey Clancy. So they wrapped up closing arguments on Thursday afternoon, their last chance to convince the jury after 5 weeks of cross-examination, after interviewing

0: I mean, everybody from her husband and mother, former nannies, healthcare professionals who treated Clancy before and after the killings, as well as experts in forensic psychology, tons of witnesses, the two sides painting extremely different pictures of what happened that fateful night in January of 2023. The defense argues Clancy was suffering from postpartum psychosis, focusing on the over-medication of Lindsay Clancy leading up to the incident and contributing to a psychotic break. But the prosecution, they argue that what occurred was the result of a complex plan premeditated by Clancy and detailed the pain of the children as they died.
1: And she left them there on the floor with the bands around their necks. She didn't bring them up to their beds and put them with their favorite stuffed animal and cover them up gently and lovingly, leaving them peacefully there. No. She left them discarded on the basement floor like broken toys because she was done playing the game.
0: So the weekend will be treated as such. Deliberations have broken for the weekend and are scheduled to pick back up on Monday. Before leaving the courtroom to begin deliberating, the jury was given options as to how they could find Clancy based on the charges. Here are the options: guilty of first-degree murder, guilty of second-degree murder, guilty of manslaughter, not guilty, or not guilty by lack of criminal responsibility. While leaving court for the day yesterday, Lindsay Clancy's attorney, Kevin Reddington, had this to say about how the jury might be leaning.
2: I don't know what a jury's going to do, so I'm not going to say, oh, yeah, I'm confident. No, I have no idea. They work hard. It's been a long trial, and I have faith in the jury system.
3: How is Lindsay feeling going into the weekend?
2: Nervous, scared, beat down as usual.
0: All right, they're going to pick back up on Monday. We'll see how long it takes. Nobody ever knows how long a jury will deliberate. They have unlimited time.
4: Yeah, we can't forget about those beautiful three souls that were lost, lives cut way too short. Thank you.
0: You got it.
4: All right, quarter after the hour now. We got to get back to this breaking news in the Nepal-Tibet border. Right now, we're tracking new threats, making the deadly flooding worse. Heavy rainfall has suspended search and rescue operations for the moment. And authorities are also watching a newly formed lake that many fear could give way at any time. 4 days now since the catastrophic mudslide, and the devastation is only now becoming even more clear. Authorities say the number of missing has doubled just since yesterday. That number stands at more than 2,400. It includes at least 90 Americans. Those confirmed dead, more than 620 total. Well, emergency crews know that right now it is a race against time to try to find survivors. But Nepal's government says it does not need more crews right now. So more than 20 countries represent the thousands that are missing there along the Nepal-Tibet border. And News Nation also spoke with one woman who was clinging to hope that her sister may still be alive. Dr. Samita Bagrasha says that her sister, Swati, was in Nepal on a pilgrimage before going missing. Listen.
5: Yeah, it's looking at it, it's so devastating. Well, I looking at it, the first thought might be like, okay, don't know like what they might have been gone through, and but I don't know. It's just the hope inside, like she's still there. And the good thing, one thing is like I'm ringing her phone, and the phone is still ringing.
4: Well, in a separate story, the parents of Anisha and Soumya Grover were trekking through the region on a spiritual journey when the flooding began. They spoke about how hard it's been for trying to get any information about their parents.
6: We're just kind of like living this nightmare, and feels like every day is just somehow worse. Just not knowing, not having any answers. Trying to follow as many leads as we can. So, yeah, like my sister said, it's been hard to eat or sleep or honestly just perform any kind of basic function. Like breathing feels hard at this point.
4: Well, still ahead, I'm going to be talking with one mother who has not heard from her daughter in days. And she said she has gotten confirmation that she was in one of those buildings that was swallowed by the floodwaters, but she's holding out hope that perhaps she's clinging to a branch or something. She says she's a beautiful girl, she's a strong girl, holding out hope. We do have a lot more coming your way this morning, less than 70 days until the midterm elections. All eyes are on Massachusetts. Highly watched Democratic primaries on Tuesday,

0: including the competitive race for U.S. Senate. We're going to talk to a reporter who is watching this race closely. Plus, big changes coming to Facebook and Instagram after Meta settles an $18 billion social media addiction lawsuit. What this could mean for child safety online as kids head back to school, and the anger some have as well, saying this is just a slap on the wrist for Meta and amounts to a rounding error for the company that's the size of Meta.
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16: Trade talks, tariffs, and troubled waters. I'm Mike Vaccaro, News Nation Washington Bureau Chief. Canadian Prime Minister Mark Carney responding to President Trump's order renaming Lake Ontario to Lake America, saying that Canadians know that America is changing in regard to trade and foreign policy, and the naming reality, as he puts it, means the name remains the same, Lake Ontario. It comes as a deadline looms for retaliatory tariffs on U.S. goods beginning September 8th, amid an escalating trade war between the two countries. The Canadian tariffs rise as much as 50% on American exports of steel, aluminum, agricultural equipment, and more. In total, about 700 U.S. products with a value of around $20 billion will be subject to the new levies. This, as President Trump says, the U.S. will hike tariffs on cars, automotive parts, and trucks coming in from Canada beginning on January 1st. I'm Mike Vaccaro, and this is the News Nation Political Minute.
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0: Back to our breaking news in Nepal. Rescue workers digging through mud and debris. Close to 3,000 people are still missing after deadly floodwaters swept through the Himalayas between the Nepal and Tibet border. That includes hundreds of foreign nationals from more than 20 countries. Earlier, I spoke with Linda Govender. She's the mother of Trisha Govender, who was on a pilgrimage when the flood struck. I began by asking her about the last time she heard from her daughter.
1: Namaskaram, thank you for having me. Trisha went on this pilgrimage from South Africa on the 12th of August. I last spoke to Trisha on Tuesday. We had a video call. We had a four-hour video call because Trisha had finished her pilgrimage and she was on her way back to the Karang border so that she can come to Nepal, and she was supposed to have been home by now. The four-hour video call was about her journey. We spoke about many things, and she was shopping. She was so excited. She was absolutely excited. You know, she went into each shop, and she was showing me the videos of... And she had a roommate with her. You know, we had lovely memories. You know, we were just talking about everything, talking about her coming home. And then we get the message, you know, from the Isha Foundation that, that you know, this disastrous thing that had happened. And when I opened that email, there was just no hope, you know, that video that we saw. We are praying for a miracle right now. It's been 4 days. We are not getting any information from anyone. My family and I are busy doing all the paperwork so that we can travel to Nepal. I just want to be close there so that I can go and find her. We want Trisha to come back home. She is such a beautiful child. She is such a courageous child. You know, this is her second Isha sacred work that she has done, and she wanted to do so much more. She wanted to do so much more. But we're trying to be brave. My family and I, we are praying. We are praying, you know, that she comes home safe so that she can tell us her miracle story about how, you know, she managed to escape from this. Maybe she and some other members of the group are hanging onto a branch or on the hillside, you know, just waiting to be rescued. But she's got no contact. She's got no phone. There's no Wi-Fi. So all our family is doing now is praying. And we just hope that the nation can pray with us to bring my daughter back home.
0: Yeah, well, that's the same type of hope that 3,000 other people's family members are feeling right now. I am so sorry for everything that's happened. That last conversation with her, it sounds like she was really enjoying herself there. Do you remember what some of the last words you said to her were?
1: We were talking about buying saffron. She loved cooking, and Trisha wanted to buy, you know, a few things. I said, okay. So we were discussing, you know, how much to buy. And I just wanted her to buy a small amount. She says, no, Mommy, I'm going to buy a big amount for you and for me so that, you know, we can cook with it. And she was excited, and we focused a lot on buying her grandfather a gift. And so that entire time she was going from shop to shop, she was, you know, looking for things for myself, for her sisters, for her aunt, for her grandfather, and she managed to buy a few things. And at about 4:30, when I messaged her again, she says, Mommy, I'm back at the hotel. I'm going to sleep, but we're going to do more shopping. I'm going to video call you tomorrow.
0: Yeah.
1: At 5:50, I did not receive a call from her. I did not get too worried because she said the Wi-Fi's, you know, out there are very intermittent. There's not much signal. So I said, okay, you know what? This child is going to phone me later. And then later, 2:30, that email came from the Isha Foundation. And it broke me. It absolutely broke me, you know, to know that she went on this pilgrimage, and that image of, you know, what had happened, how the water just came and engulfed that building. That's, you know, they did confirm that she was in the building, I'm hoping and praying for a miracle. I'm hoping as a mother, you know, that all I can do now is pray that my daughter comes home safe and sound to me. She's got so much going for her. You know, she's absolutely beautiful. She's got a beautiful soul. She was looking forward to this journey for so long. She spent her 33rd birthday on the 20th of August. She celebrated there. She says, Mommy, I'm so happy because today I met Sadhguru. And she was absolutely ecstatic.
0: She is such a beautiful woman. It's so nice that your last conversation with her was so positive, and she was enjoying herself so much, and she was wanting to buy things for you and all of that. She just seems like such a lovely woman. Is she strong? I know you said you're hoping perhaps she even is holding on to a tree branch somewhere.
1: She's a fighter. She's a fighter. She's a strong child. She's tiny, but she's a very strong child. And when I think about, you know, what she would have went through, she would have said, no, I have to get back home to mommy. I have to go back, you know, to my sisters. And she would have somehow fought away out of whatever she was in, you know, just to get to safety, just to come back home to us. She wouldn't want to be going through this today. She wouldn't want.
0: Have you been able to talk to any other family members of those that were traveling with the same group?
1: Unfortunately not. Tirisha was the only one in that group from South Africa. On the day when we had that four-hour conversation, I did get to speak to her roommate, Prithi. But unfortunately, as much as I put out pictures of Prithi and Tirisha on social media, their family did not reach out to me, you know, just so we can get, you know, more information. But unfortunately, I don't have any contact with any of the other members of the group that were traveling together.
0: Yeah, well, as a mother, I know that you're not going to be able to rest till you get some answers. And I'm so sorry you're going through this, Linda. We're up and for you. We're praying for you guys.
1: Thank you so much. Thank you so much. I really appreciate it.
0: Right after this.

0: is the wind.
1: Okay, do you sense a theme here? Your favorite sitcoms from the 80s and 90s are all in one place. 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
6: Well, good morning. It's set to be a busy weekend on the campaign trail, 66 days out from the midterms. President Donald Trump in Texas today, stumping for the state's attorney general, Ken Paxton. And also happening today, Democratic leaders rallying in Boston ahead of Tuesday's primary election. Here with us now is roll call political reporter Mary Ellen McIntyre. Mary Ellen, nice to see you today. Welcome.
12: Great to be with you. Good morning.
6: All right, so let's start in Texas, if that's all right with you. Recent polls show a pretty tight race there. Look at this, a stunning shift in a state. Trump won by 14 points in 2024. President Trump throwing his full support, though, behind Attorney General Ken Paxton. Listen here.
13: So I'll be going to Texas, and we're working very hard. We want to win that race. He's running against a man who should not never be. We have a very good candidate, Ken Paxton, and he's running against Telefrico, they call him, because he is a little freaky, and that's not a man that represents the value of Texas. So I'm going to help Ken Paxton.
6: So in a recent roll call article, you call Trump's endorsement the president's palmetto test. What do you mean by that?
12: Yeah, the president's endorsement in primaries, especially we look at this past week in South Carolina where he endorsed Darlene Graham, has been really powerful. This was also seen in Texas earlier this year when he endorsed Ken Paxton, and Ken Paxton defeated the incumbent, Senator John Cornyn. Senate Republicans had really been hoping for John Cornyn to keep the nomination, to stay in the Senate. They thought he would be a strong candidate and really be able to take Texas off of the map this year. But Texas has been really a white whale for Democrats, and they see James Tallarico as a strong candidate against Ken Paxton, who is a flawed Republican candidate. He has, some personal challenges in his history that we'll see. Texans have elected him as attorney general several times. We'll see if that can transfer over to this high-profile Senate race this fall. Trump going to Texas is certainly a good sign for Ken Paxton. He can definitely use that boost from the president in a state where, as you noted, he's had very strong support over the years. And Senate Republicans, I think, to some extent, see Trump as one of the best people to support Paxton. He, endorsed him in the primary, helped him to win the nomination. And now I think to some extent, there's this idea of You got your guy. You got to get him over the finish line.
6: All right, there. So from the Palmetto State to the Lone Star State there. Another toss-up state. Let's go to Iowa now. Polls show a tight race there in the state's races for both governor and senator. Donald Trump winning Iowa by 13 points back in 2024. So what are you seeing that has voters shifting to the left in Iowa during this election cycle?
12: So a lot of the same issues that we're seeing in some of these other red states that have come onto the Senate map. In Iowa specifically, I think, you know, you have a lot of the tariff policies that the president has enacted, especially beef tariffs in the last week, and economic concerns. Democrats had, you know, strong recruitment efforts in Iowa to get Rob Sand as the gubernatorial nominee, as well as Josh Turek as the Senate nominee. Ashley Hinson is a strong Republican nominee for the Senate race as well. And you did see her sort of push back on these beef tariffs that the president recently opened up to allow beef imports to come into the state. So we'll see what happens there. This is, once again, a red state where, like Texas, you know, Democrats feel like they're being competitive in a way that, you know, maybe they didn't expect to be competitive at the beginning of the cycle. But it is going to be a close race. It's something that Ashley Hinson and Republicans are taking seriously in Iowa.
6: All right. Well, Massachusetts voters also heading to the polls on Tuesday to cast their ballots in the state Senate primary. Incumbent Ed Markey holding a double-digit lead over his moderate opponent, Seth Moulton. So what are the issues there that's driving voters to the left in Massachusetts?
12: Well, you know, it's Massachusetts. Voters are, you know, not necessarily needing to be driven to the left. Ed Markey is now, for the second time in a row when he's up for re-election, facing a younger primary challenger. Seth Moulton, you know, he has really come in since the beginning of his political career. My colleague Daniela Altamari noted in a recent story this week that he, you know, challenged an incumbent to enter the House. He ran for president briefly in 2020. But he has not necessarily captured that left-wing challenge that Ed Markey has had for so long and that we've seen successful challengers in several Democratic races this summer sort of have. So while he's really pushing for generational change, Ed Markey, as a longtime progressive, has really had the grip on progressive support. And I think you're going to be seeing that this weekend as progressives get out to rally for him ahead of Tuesday's primary election.
6: I mean, we are really seeing a transformation here with the Democratic Party. You got the progressives and moderates are battling over the direction of the party right now. It's something we've seen play out in primaries across the country. Texas Democratic Party chair tells News Nation's Marnie Hughes that Democrats' common interests outweigh their differences. Listen.
0: The Democratic Party is used to being a coalition with a lot of different ideas and a lot of different interests with a shared moral thread of making sure that government works for working class people. And so that's the strategy.
6: I mean, it's a nice way of saying things. You know, it seems like they all got the same talking point. It's a big tent. It's a big tent. It's a big tent. What do you make of it?
12: I think we're going to have to see. We've had some really tough primary battles within the Democratic Party this summer. I think back to Michigan specifically. You know, you had a really close race. Abdul El Sayed, the progressive in the race, narrowly won that nomination. That's a swing state. So it's going to be a really big test of sort of his progressive message and whether or not that, you know, Republicans are now looking at that as like one of their top pickup opportunities this fall. And I think that will be an interesting test of how does that message work in a swing state? Can he go and win those voters who, you know, were skeptical of his message in the primary? Mike Rogers, a Republican nominee, has been making a really concerted effort, specifically pointing to Abdul El Sayed's comments on, you know, stances on the issue of Israel and how Jewish voters there will try to recruit them to his cause on the Republican side, trying to make it a welcoming place. So we'll see. I do think it's definitely going to be, you know, a challenge for Democrats to really come together and stop sniping at each other as you head into the general election. But Trying to win is certainly their unifying factor. So we'll see how that works for them.
6: Well, you've been covering this and studying this, like going over everything with a fine tooth comb. So I wanted to bring you on Roll Call political reporter Mary Ellen McIntyre. Thanks for joining us on Morning in America.
12: Thanks for having me.
6: Yeah. All right. Meta settling a $17 billion social media addiction lawsuit, $18 billion when you include Texas. What could this mean for child safety online?
11: This is great. This is an incredible outcome compared to what we could reasonably expect. 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
6: Meta agreeing to pay more than $17 billion in a landmark settlement, ending the trial over its alleged part in teenage social media addiction. The tech company will now add stronger child safety measures to its Facebook and Instagram platforms. The resolution also settles claims filed by 47 states that sought to hold the social media giant accountable for the role its platforms played in compromising children's mental health. Virginia Attorney General Jay Jones, among those reacting to the settlement, saying, quote, for years, Meta intentionally deceived the public about the addictive and harmful design features that have wreaked havoc on youth mental health. California Attorney General Rob Bonta also weighing in on the settlement.
24: This is a major breakthrough, a milestone moment, a watershed moment, because when it comes to protecting our children's mental health, there is no time to lose. Instead of getting tied up in years of trials and appeals, we have secured the changes we were after.
6: Well, Meta says that it wants to, quote, get this right for parents and teenagers. And that's why we partnered with state attorneys general to set a new industry standard. Well, as part of its agreement to settle, Meta is denying any wrongdoing. They don't have to admit any liability here. We're going to welcome to the show Republican South Carolina State Representative Brandon Guffey, who has a personal connection to this case. Thank you so much for joining us and for sharing your story. You sued Meta after your 17-year-old son died by suicide in 2022 following an Instagram scheme. So how do you feel about this settlement? Does this go far enough? How do you feel?
1: Well, at the end of the day, it's not about how many billions of dollars it is. It's about how many parents can still tuck their kids in at the end of the day. But this is only for 10 years that these safety precautions are being put in place. And, you know, I find it kind of ironic that Meta wants to call this leadership. You know, if it was leadership, it would have been put in place to begin with. Why is it taking so many parents having to sue Zuckerberg and Meta to implement these changes to begin with? Because they've always prioritized profits over protecting our children.
6: You know, and it's not just children. It's not just teenagers. All of us, we're all addicted to this, you know, and the little dopamine that hits the in our brain and all that is lighting up. And you hear reports that all these tech bros don't let their kids even use social media because they see that it's harmful. So how do you feel about this? What took so long? And why is Meta saying, yeah, YouTube, Snapchat, everybody else needs to jump on board as well? You know, sure, that makes sense from a business standpoint for them. But it does also make sense that if it's not just Meta, that the kids could just, you know, hop platforms and have the same problems there.
1: Right. I mean, it does make sense. We need safety procedures across the board. Section 230 that was written in 1996 and the Child Online Protection Act, you know, basically gives these companies blanket immunity. And they've been operating that way. And that's the reason they have so many lawsuits. Not only do you have this state, the AG lawsuits, but you're also going to have school district lawsuits. You're going to have victims lawsuits like mine coming up as well. You know, at the end of the day, Meta saw the writing on the wall. They looked at it and said, this could be a $1 trillion lawsuit if we don't find a way to settle. But if you look at the numbers, 17 billion compared to what, 60 billion for the opioid epidemic, 200 billion for the big tobacco epidemic. And these are the world's richest companies since the inception of man.
6: Wow. So, well, that's one reason why the Florida attorney general said he's not getting on board with it. He's not getting on board. He said this just amounts to a rounding error for a company that size and a slap on the wrist. But News Nation's Leland Vittert spoke with the Tennessee attorney general on Friday's On Balance. Here's what he said. He's happy with the result.
2: There was a cap on what we could get. We think we did really, really well in terms of the money. And the injunctive relief is what really makes the difference. We didn't go into this to shake down a big company. We went into this to change it so that kids could get a better online experience, so that parents could exercise more meaningful control. And I think we accomplished that. I think this is a good outcome.
6: Yeah, I really respected his answer there. He said this is actually the best that we could do here. And the idea was not to shake down a company. It was to try to change things looking forward. So there are some more safeguards that are going to be put into place. Are you satisfied with that?
1: I am satisfied with some of the safeguards. But like I said, they're only put in place for the next 10 years. So we still need legislation. What I do find funny or ironic is I just passed a bill this year in South Carolina called the Stop Harms of Addictive Social Media that implements many of these features here. We've heard argument and argument over and over from these big companies saying we can't do age assurance. They're trying to scare everyone that everyone's going to have to upload their ID online. You know, they've spent more money fighting against any type of regulation or having to just protect our children to begin with, that the settlement, it is a milestone moment in that it is the first to break through due to these lawsuits. And if it wasn't for us breaking that veil of Section 230 and getting the discovery to begin with, to see these internal emails to where you can't tell if it's big tobacco talking or big tech talking, as they're talking about addicting children younger and younger, you know, I don't think any of this would have happened.
6: Right. Well, you know, I can hear the anger in your voice, but I also feel like, you know, this is salt in an old wound with your son dying from suicide after an Instagram scheme. I just wanted to give you an opportunity to talk to us about your son and what he would think about this and what his name was.
1: I lost my 17-year-old son, Gavin Guffey, due to an online sextortion scheme. He was contacted at midnight and took his life by 1:40 a.m. I'd never heard of sextortion in July of 2022. And by the end of 2024, the stats were 1 in 17 teens starting at age 9 had been a victim of sextortion. It is one of the fastest growing crimes. Matter of fact, we just extradited in Mississippi for Walter Montgomery, the person that contacted him. And a lot of these scams are coming out of Lagos, Nigeria. But, you know, with Gavin, I have to say he was living his best life. And it was this feeling of shame that we're going to make all your photos go viral. We're going to get all of this information out there. And this is your most shameful moment. But I always relate it back to the one thing that we've forgotten in this country is grace. We're too busy judging people for all the mistakes that they make. Yep. You know, it took me 40 years to become a Christian because I thought everyone was either perfect or a hypocrite. And it wasn't until I learned that we all fall short that I can move forward. And we're not teaching our kids that. We're not raising them that way. And we need to teach them that the mistakes that they make will not define who they are, but help them become who they're meant to be.
3: And just before we go, can you talk about how you feel about AI infiltrating children's and teenagers' minds as well?
1: I'm terrified of it. I personally believe the fall of America started in the 90s whenever we started having liberal arts universities taking away our college kids' right to free speech. Then we go to algorithms starting at 13, taking away their ability to think clearly. Now we're talking about introducing artificial intelligence and younger grades. It's going, I truly feel like it's going to dumb down America because of them not being able to critically think. These computers are telling them what to think. Matter of fact, I even believe that the whole gender ideology crisis was caused by algorithms. If you had two 12-year-olds at that age, they might have questions. One just Googles, am I gay because this happened? That algorithm continues to feed them down these rabbit holes to where they're on chat boards with people struggling with their identity.
3: All in an effort, whatever the topic is, all in an effort to keep us on the platform longer. Republican South Carolina State Representative Brandon Guffey, again, so sorry for your loss. Thank you for sharing your story and weighing in today. Love to all you and your family. Yeah. 8 minutes before the top of the hour, we've got the latest on the deadly flood in Nepal as the search is still underway for thousands of missing people.
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3: Happening right now, rescuers searching for any possible survivors after catastrophic floodwaters swept through the Nepal-Tibet border area. Over 630 people are dead, and almost 3,000 people are still missing. Among them, 90 Americans, at least 90 Americans. Scientists say the cause is likely from a collapsed glacier, and now there are new fears of more flooding after a newly formed lake is overflowing. We are monitoring all this, and we'll update you with more details top of the hour. Much more ahead on Morning in America. We'll be right back.
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4: It's getting harder by the hour. We know my dad wouldn't give up for sure. And again, he was on a spiritual trip, so we're trying to find some way to keep hope and faith alive. But with every passing minute, hour, certainly it gets more difficult.
3: Clinging to hope there, even as search and rescue operations paused because of weather. Families are sharing stories of missing loved ones as communication there is incredibly strained. Thousands unaccounted for, and hundreds are dead from the catastrophic mudslide there on the Nepal-Tibet border. And now new threats are unfolding with search and rescue operations paused. We're going to bring you up-to-the-minute reporting from the ground. And President Trump announcing a deal with Venezuela. He calls it the biggest oil deal in world history. The United States would take control of 65 billion barrels of oil reserves. How will this impact our pain at the pump here at home?
5: Is that a lot to speak to? We don't want to speak to them. We're not looking to meet or anything. The strait is open. We're taking a lot of boats. Millions and millions of barrels of oil are coming out of the strait every day.
3: The United States is ratcheting up economic pressure on Iran, and any deal appears to be at a standstill as we mark more than 6 months of this war with Iran. We have new details this morning about Iran striking more oil tankers in the Strait of Hormuz. What's it going to take to finally end this thing? This conflict is definitely going to be on the minds of voters as Tuesday brings another big primary day. Lawmakers are hitting the campaign trail today. That includes Democratic Senator Sheldon Whitehouse and Republican Senator Ted Cruz rallying voters in Iowa. That's a state President Trump won by 13 points. Meanwhile, Bernie Sanders and Elizabeth Warren will be in Boston. The November ballots are now almost set. Can Republicans hold their ground in the midterm elections, or will Democrats take back control of Congress?
6: I said I'm never confident. I don't know what a jury's going to do, so I'm not going to say, oh, yeah, I'm confident. No, I have no idea. They work hard. It's been a long trial, and I have faith in the

0: And we begin with that breaking news on the Nepal-Tibet border. Right now, we are tracking new threats, making the deadly flooding even worse. Heavy rainfall has suspended search and rescue operations for the moment as desperation grows. Authorities are also watching a newly formed lake that many fear could give away at any time, along with a second lake, we're learning now. 4 days since the catastrophic mudslide, the devastation scope is only now becoming more clear. Authorities say the number of missing has doubled just since yesterday. That number stands at more than 2,400. It includes at least 90 Americans. And those confirmed dead overall, rising to 633. Emergency crews know it is a race against time to try to find survivors. But Nepal's government is saying it does not need more crews for now. Well, here with us now is Leslie Crespi. She's a North American community liaison for the Isha Foundation. Leslie, you all had a travel group there, and tell us what the latest is. Have you heard from anyone?
1: We have not heard from anybody. We had a group of 77 participants that were on a yatra, a trek. We had three supporting volunteers that were in the area, and we have not heard from anybody as yet. From everything that we've been able to pull together from reliable sources and information, we understand that this wave hit in the area where our people were at the Chinese Immigration Center with great force. We've heard reports of waves as high as 150 feet, bringing silt and debris through that area and then down into the valley. Some are saying 45 to 50 feet of soot and debris.
0: Goodness. It's just breathtaking when you see this video. Earlier in the program on Morning in America, I spoke to the mother of one of those missing from your group, and she said that she had confirmation that her daughter was in one of those buildings that was swallowed by the floodwaters. Take a listen here.
2: Then we get the message, from the Isha Foundation that, this disastrous thing that had happened. And when I opened that email, there was just no hope, that video that we saw. We are praying for a miracle right now. It's been 4 days. We are not getting any information from anyone.
0: She told me that her last conversation with her daughter, it was a beautiful one. She said she was out shopping for different things for herself and for her grandfather, and that she just was so happy there, happy to be on this journey. What was the group setting out to do, and what are the families feeling right now?
1: They were setting out for this particular group was on a yatra. They had been on this for 2 weeks, and they were actually coming through the immigration center to head home. And we had a coordinator on site that verified with our coordination team. They arrived at 9:05. Everything seemed fine at 9:05, and then this hit at 9:14. And again, since then, no contact. Of course, the families are devastated. This is an overwhelming situation. It's catastrophic, and it's very hard to get your mind around it. Immediately, we set up an email system and a hotline. I was with one of the family members shortly thereafter in the morning, and we were helping them to contact the State Department, giving lists of the embassies, just trying to support them in any way that we possibly could. But, again, it's very shocking.
0: So, Linda, this mother that I spoke with, she said her daughter, we can see how gorgeous she is. She seemed so proud of her daughter. And she said she's strong. She says she's small, but she's a fighter. And she said, if there was anything that she could have held on to, a tree branch or anything, she would be doing that. She also said that her family is working on getting paperwork to be able to travel there to Nepal. Is that what you're advising the families to do?
1: Those are individual decisions. If they'd like to travel, they need to travel, then every family member is going to handle this differently.
0: When you hear that the government there is saying they don't need any additional help, how do you feel about that?
1: Of course, when this happened, our founder said, Guru,

0: made a plea to the government to try to be there on site. Due to the devastation in the area, public safety, the area was restricted and is restricted. The roads are washed out, unsafe, travel restrictions are happening. That's very, you know, restricting for us too. We're doing the best that we can. We're contacting the embassies, the state departments, the rescue teams to try to get updated information. We have two teams of people, one about 25 kilometers from the immigration center that are stationed there now, trying to get information from the ground, and then another group in Kathmandu that are trying to support people. And, of course, any volunteers, if people show up, we're there to support them, also to get information and try to disperse that as quickly as we can.
1: Yeah, I mean, goodness, time is really ticking. The researchers there say that they believe a glacier collapse caused these massive floodwaters. And we have a reporter on the ground who said that there is not one lake, but two lakes that they're concerned about giving way now. And then with rain in the forecast and the search and rescue operations being hampered for a time because of conditions there, it's just really not looking good for thousands of families. Isha Foundation's Leslie Crespi, thank you so much, and best wishes. I'm praying for a miracle for you guys.
0: Thank you. Thank you, Anna.
1: Yeah. Those must be horrible conversations to try to have with families. Goodness. All right, on to this. New this morning, President Trump announcing a major oil deal with Venezuela. The United States will control more than 65 billion barrels in reserves. In a social media post, the president called it the biggest oil deal in world history. All this comes as the president faces mounting pressure to address gas prices as the war with Iran reaches a six-month mark. There's also been a dramatic slowdown, of course, there of Gulf oil moving through the Strait of Hormuz, which normally accounts for 20% of the world's oil. News Nation's Vinay Simlot is live at the nation's capital. Good morning to you. Nice to see you. Can you give us the details on this major agreement?
2: Yeah, Anna, good morning to you. The president says the U.S. will partner with a private company and take over oil fields in Venezuela. The president says it'll give the U.S. control of 65 billion barrels of oil reserves at no cost to the American taxpayer. A U.S. official says the government would own 55% of this joint venture, but we still don't know the private company. Now, President Trump says this deal would more than double the American oil reserves and substantially lower gas prices for all Americans. Even as this year, Americans have dealt with higher gas prices because of the war with Iran. The average price of a gallon of gas is $4.08 per gallon, according to AAA. That's up from $2.98 before the war. But experts say this move isn't likely to lower gas prices anytime soon. They say repairing infrastructure in Venezuela will take years and cost billions of dollars. And even back in January, the CEO of ExxonMobil said at the time that Venezuela was uninvestable. Anna?
1: Live from Washington, D.C., Vinay Simlot. Thank you for that update. Thank you. Well, the question many Americans are wondering is, how is this going to change prices at the pump and how quickly? Here with us now, North Carolina Congressman Mark Harris. Congressman, nice to see you.
3: Good morning, Anna. How are you this morning?
1: I'm well, thank you. I just came from North Carolina last night to New York.
3: Then you got to be doing great.
1: That's right. So the president says that this deal doubles American oil reserves. Can you talk about how this really translates for the industry and drivers in North Carolina and across the country? Because at the end of that report from Vinay, he said the ExxonMobil CEO back in January, he reminded us that he said Venezuela was uninvestable.
3: Well, I think the president obviously is continuing to look for opportunities to make deals that are going to benefit the American people. And this is going to be one of those. I think we have to walk away with this with good news when you're seeing that we're going to have 65 billion barrels of oil. It's going to help us with being able to recap our reserves and make sure that we have what we need. And it will take time. It's like anything. These things have to cycle through a period of time before we're going to see the actual relief at the pump. But I think this is great news. And I think that it's moving in the right direction. President made it clear that Secretary Rubio And Secretary of War Hegseth worked together with the interim president there of Venezuela to come up with this deal at the president's behest. And I think it's a good situation. And I think over time we're going to see some effects. You take that and mix it in with the fact that the Strait of Hormuz is certainly challenging, but yet they've cleaned the mines out that were there, that we're hearing, and the progress is continuing there. So I think this is good news, and I know the American people are ready to see some relief from the pain at the pump.
1: Is it going to be enough politically for Republicans? Is relief going to come quick enough? We're 60-something days out from midterms.
3: Well, I think when you think about the midterms, we have to think about the fact that the American people are smart. They understand the situation that we're dealing with in Iran. They recognize that the president went into Iran. It was sort of a detour from where we had been and where the economic engine was running. And it put us in a situation with this little detour where we have certainly faced the challenges. But the American people understood the reason, and that is to assure that Iran does not have a nuclear weapon, assure that they don't try to shut down the Strait of Hormuz and hold hostage all of the countries around the world. And so I think the president's made it clear he's going to do the right thing for our national security. And I think the American people understand that. And so, again, we want to see the relief at the pain of the pump, but we're going to do the right thing regardless of motivation over a vote here or there, for sure.
1: Well, in the primaries, every Republican without a doubt would want the endorsement, for the most part anyway, from President Trump. And he's got a great record with that for success rate. But, you know, very often we see candidates try to moderate more to appeal to a wider audience. Will we see Republicans break from the president ahead of the midterms when we see these gas prices are high from the war with Iran and it's got his approval ratings low outside of his MAGA base?
3: Well, I agree with that assessment, but I don't think you're going to see Republicans breaking from President Trump. You got to remember what Republicans have already done in this 119th Congress. President Trump ran that he was going to secure the border, and we worked with him, and sure enough, that border has been secured, and we're grateful for that. We talked about the working families tax cut, and he was going to make the tax cuts permanent, and sure enough, that's exactly what we've done. And so when you look at those things that we've worked toward and the issues that he highlighted, like trying to move forward with no men and women sports and all of these other issues that the American people are just looking at as common sense issues, that's what we've attempted to do. And the president's going to continue to work on these. He's working on the affordability issue. Mm. He's working on all of those things. And I think the Republicans are going to stand with the president. We're going to work together. And we've got a message to go out. And when you think about what we've already accomplished, I think that's a positive. Look, politics 101 is this. When you're running for office, you tell the people what you're going to do. You go to Washington when you're elected and do what you said you were going to do. And then you come back home and tell them that you did what you said you were going to do. Well, and I think that that's what Republicans are going to work toward.
1: And neighboring South Carolina last weekend, the president was there. I believe it was last week. Maybe it was the weekend before. But recently. And he said, pretend I'm on the ballot. Pretend I'm on the ballot. Trying to really energize voters there, because sometimes that is a challenge during a midterm election. It is set to be a busy weekend on the campaign trail. And President Trump today, he's going to be in Texas stumping for the state attorney general, Ken Paxton. Take a listen.
4: So I'll be going to Texas, and we're working very hard. We want to win that race. He's running against a man who should not never be. We have a very good candidate, Ken Paxton, and he's running against Telefrico, they call him, because he is a little freaky, and that's not a man that represents the value of Texas. So I'm going to help Ken Paxton.
1: All right, so recent polls show a very tight race there. What do you think about that?
3: Well, I think the president is doing exactly what he said he was going to do. He's going to go to Texas. He's going to make a difference in the turnout there, and that's going to really stand strong. We're hoping to see him in North Carolina campaigning for Michael Whatley, who's running for U.S. Senate here. I have no doubt that we're going to see him a good bit over the next 8 weeks as we head toward Election Day. And that's going to be very important because President Trump's name is on the ballot. It is critical for us to do well in these midterms, to hold the House, hold the Senate. And I'm still confident that we're going to be able to do that because we've got to allow these last 2 years of this administration to not be just caught up in Democrats trying to impeach and all the things that they've made clear that they're going to do if they end up in control. So the American people at the end of the day are going to have that choice of let us finish the job that we've started. And that's what this election is going to come down to.
1: Well, you got to imagine both parties are taking note of what's happening in Texas there when it's normal to see a race this close there with the numbers we're seeing currently. Republican North Carolina Congressman Mark Harris, great to see you today. Thanks for joining.
3: Great to see you, Anna. Okay. Thank you for having me.
1: Cheers. All right, coming up at the top of the hour, we have News Nation Live. South Carolina Congresswoman Nancy Mace is going to share her thoughts on the results of her state's Senate primary. How will Republicans unite behind nominee Darlene Graham? That's all ahead at 9 a.m. Eastern right here on News Nation with Laura Engel. Coming up. And the United States ramping up economic pressure on Iran. We're going to be talking with former White House Director of Global Engagement on how this can play out. Plus, jurors break for the weekend without a verdict. We have the latest details and what we can expect on Monday when deliberations resume. And this week, the world, look, we lost an icon, didn't we, y'all? We're going to take a look back at the life and legacy of Dolly Parton with a country music journalist who co-authored a book about her.
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15: Trade talks, tariffs, and troubled waters. I'm Mike Vaccaro, News Nation Washington Bureau Chief. Canadian Prime Minister Mark Carney responding to President Trump's order renaming Lake Ontario to Lake America, saying that Canadians know that America is changing in regard to trade and foreign policy, and the naming reality, as he puts it, means the name remains the same, Lake Ontario. It comes as a deadline looms for retaliatory tariffs on U.S. goods beginning September 8th, amid an escalating trade war between the two countries. The Canadian tariffs rise as much as 50% on American exports of steel, aluminum, agricultural equipment, and more. In total, about 700 U.S. products with a value of around $20 billion will be subject to the new levies. This, as President Trump says, the U.S. will hike tariffs on cars, automotive parts, and trucks coming in from Canada beginning on January 1st. I'm Mike Vaccaro, and this is the News Nation Political Minute.
13: New this morning, jurors are taking a break this weekend in the Lindsey Clancy murder trial. After failing to reach a verdict following 2 days of deliberations, the country is now waiting as the 12-person jury works to reach a verdict. Clancy is already admitting to killing her three young children, but jurors must decide whether she should be held criminally responsible for their deaths. News Nation's Marcus Espinoza joins us now live with the latest, and this has really gripped the nation. Of course, the defense here is that they claim she had postpartum psychosis, which made her out of touch with reality when all this happened.
16: And I would say 6 weeks ago, much of the country didn't even know about that diagnosis. Now everybody has an opinion on it. And there was actually even, I guess, a question whether or not Saturday they would come back to deliberate. They did not. So they're taking the break for the weekend here. They had closing arguments on Thursday. Really was their last chance to convince the jury after 5 weeks of cross-examination and interviewing everybody from the husband to the mother, former nannies, healthcare professionals, and those who treated Clancy before and after the killings, as well as experts in forensic psychology for both sides. Each side painting a very different picture of what happened in January of 2023. The defense argues Clancy was suffering from postpartum psychosis. That's that term now, focusing on the over-medication of Lindsey Clancy leading up to the incident and contributing to a psychotic break. The prosecution, though, argues that what took place was the end result of a complex and premeditated plan by Clancy. The prosecution detailing the pain of the children to the jury as they were killed.
17: And she left them there on the floor with the bands around their necks. She didn't bring them up to their beds and put them with their favorite stuffed animal and cover them up gently and lovingly, leaving them peacefully there. No. She left them discarded on the basement floor like broken toys because she was done playing the game.
16: So they broke for the weekend. They're going to start back up again on Monday before leaving the courtroom to begin deliberating. The jury was given options as to how they could find Clancy based on the charges. So the first of that includes guilty of first-degree murder, guilty of second-degree murder, guilty of manslaughter, not guilty, or not guilty by lack of criminal responsibility. While leaving court for the day yesterday, Lindsey Clancy's attorney, Kevin Reddington, had this to say about how he feels the jury may be leaning.
18: I don't know what a jury's going to do, so I'm not going to say, oh, yeah, I'm confident. No, I have no idea. They work hard. It's been a long trial, and I have faith in the jury system.
19: How is Lindsey feeling going into the weekend?
18: Nervous, scared, beat down as usual.
16: Truly, the entire country has eyes on this verdict, so we perhaps may find out soon this week. They will start again on Monday.
13: She'd been a labor and delivery nurse, and 3 weeks before these killings, I was discharged from a psychiatric hospital.
16: Yep.
13: Thank you so much. We'll be watching. Thank you. So emotional. 26 minutes after the hour. Well, Vice President J.D. Vance and Environmental Protection Agency Administrator Lee Zeldin calling for a federal investigation into the government's response to the 2023 East Palestine, Ohio train derailment. Vance and Zeldin are seeking a, quote, comprehensive, independent probe into the Biden administration's handling of the incident. Toxic chemicals spilled into the town after the derailment, forcing thousands to evacuate. Obtained documents finding about 18,000 people may have been exposed to toxic substances. VP Vance writing in a social media post that the people of East Palestine deserve transparency. This is a story we are always on top of here at News Nation. 27 minutes after the hour, America has Iran's economy in its crosshairs. Tehran says the door is open for diplomacy. President Trump says he's not interested, though. We're going to break down America's war strategy. Is it working?

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2: Well, the United States is pushing further on Operation Economic Outcast to isolate and pressure Tehran. It comes as the U.S. now surpasses 6 months since the start of the war. The White House targeting Iran's remaining economic lifeline and other countries that buy Iranian oil. Tehran says it is open to discussing a deal with Washington, while President Trump says the United States is not currently talking with Iranian leaders. Here with us now, Brett Bruen, former White House Director of Global Engagement. He's also the president and CEO of Global Situation Room. And Gordon Chang, author and China analyst and columnist at Newsweek. Great to have both of you gentlemen. Thank you so much for joining us. Gordon, I'll give you the first question. As we take a look back over the last 6 months, President Trump's ideas of success with this has been shifting. Take a listen.
12: We are going to destroy their missiles and raise their missile industry to the ground. It will be totally, again, obliterated.
13: We're going to bring them back to the Stone Ages where they belong.
14: We'll go right back to dropping bombs right smack in the middle of their head.
12: What the hell do I have to do? Go back, bomb Iran a little bit more.
2: And Gordon, as we take a look at just how much oil, all of Iran's resources, really, that they are trading and who their top trading partners are, China is one of the biggest. And why is it taking so long for the president to now decide that it's time to take this economic action? Why not have done this, you know, before there were 18 Americans who have lost their lives?
15: That's a great question. And the answer is that the United States has not put a priority on winning the Iran war. We've got other goals, such as accommodating China. And therefore, we've allowed China to provide weapons to the Iranians, targeting data by allowing the satellites. And also, we've allowed Iran and China to continue dealing in oil at about the same levels as they did last year. Kepler reports that China this year has received 1.2 million barrels of Iranian oil a day, which is just slightly less than what they received in the same period last year. So clearly the United States is conflicted. And until President Trump decides to win this war, this is going to drag on for a very long time. He's got to make a decision. What's more important, Iran or China?
2: Right. Treasury Secretary Scott Bessent said that the United States is going to, quote, sever every economic lifeline Tehran has left. The White House is urging other countries to stop buying from Iran, of course. And the most recent data, again, shows that Iran exported $56 billion worth of goods in 2024. Looking here again, going to China, the UAE, among others. So cutting that off would be a huge blow to Iran, as Gordon just pointed out. What do you make of this strategy?
16: Well, you know, it's interesting, even the name Economic Outcast, Iran has pretty much for the better part of the last half century been an economic outcast. And a lot of this is pretty superficial. I mean, even if we're talking about, trying to put additional pressure on those oil exports. You know, ultimately, Iran has a long history of withstanding that economic pain. And I do think the Treasury Secretary Scott Bessent really under-delivered when, you know, you talk about economic D-Day, and then the Monday press conference was a kind of nothing burger, and there weren't a lot of specifics. You know, we've heard reports leaking out, we're going after this bank in Egypt, this bank in the United Arab Emirates. But Anna, if I could also say, you know, there is a real disconnect here between, you know, Stephen Miller talking to News Nation's Kelly Meyer yesterday at the White House saying, well, Iran is militarily defeated. And then you look at the State Department saying, don't travel anywhere in the Gulf region. You know, they can't have it both ways. They can't claim, you know, this is absolute victory. And on the other hand, say Americans avoid travel to the region because it's unsafe.
2: Brett, I've actually got that clip of Kelly Meyer talking to Stephen Miller, so let's go ahead and roll it, and Gordon, I'll let you react, too.
5: The fact that the strait is open for Americas and closed for Iran, their Navy's gone, their Air Force is gone, their radars are gone, their entire military command structure is gone, the entire terrorist leadership of the country is gone. It's the most asymmetric military achievement in the modern history of military warfare.
2: All right, so what do you make of that assessment, Gordon?
15: Well, I wish it were true. I think that we certainly see Iran has a military capability. We haven't gotten all of their missiles, for instance. So really, when we look at this, the United States has actually been exaggerating its accomplishments. We can actually win this war to get to where Stephen Miller says, but we've got to prioritize it. And so far, the administration hasn't done that. It's got other considerations in mind. So, for instance, on economic D-Day, we're much more concerned about the stability of the global financial system than we are of cutting Iran off. We have the power. We're just not using it.
2: Brett, I'll get back to you in just a second. But Gordon, I just want to touch on this with you because you've warned that China is working on a full-scale attack against the United States, including illicit biological weapons or labs on American soil. On American soil. And you've said it's time to hit China hard. How do you see something like that playing out?
15: I see that Xi Jinping has been intransigent. He has not tried to accommodate the United States. As a matter of fact, when President Trump went to Beijing in May, Xi Jinping went out of his way to humiliate our president. So, you know, we've got a lot of patience. And this is not just Trump. It's all his predecessors as well. We've got to decide what's more important, the safety and security of the United States or having a happy Xi Jinping. And in my view, there's no question about what we need to do. But we do know these Chinese agents, operatives, and soldiers are operating on our soil, sometimes openly, and presidents have just tolerated it. I don't understand it, but that's the way our political system seems to have worked.
2: Yeah, well, they are meeting in about a month, so I want to bring you back so we can talk more about that. But, Brett, I'll let you hit on this, this breaking news that we're following where our hearts are just absolutely breaking for what's happening there, the crisis in Nepal. Brett, you pointed out that the United States doesn't currently have an ambassador in Nepal. It's a role that would play a key part in America's response there, and we know that 90 Americans, at least 90 Americans, are missing right now. What are your thoughts?
16: Yeah, we really need, Anna, a much more robust response here. I mean, the State Department announced $500,000 in aid. I mean, that's just woefully inadequate. We don't have enough diplomats on the ground. We don't have an aid agency anymore that would provide that assistance. But, Anna, let me just bring this home. 90 Americans are missing. When I was a diplomat, we would send our officials out there to look for them. And we just don't have enough people. Without an ambassador, we don't have the kind of leadership to engage the highest levels of the Nepalese government. So this is where the Trump administration has got to double down on diplomacy. We've got to double down on development assistance because it is in these kind of situations which are so tragic. I mean, you look at that video of the river rushing down and overtaking buildings. This is where America needs to come both to the assistance of our citizens and as well the Nepalese people who are suffering right now.
2: Yeah, and we really don't know the size and scope. I mean, the number of missing has doubled just since yesterday, and more than 630 people have died. And that's what we know right now. And with thousands still missing, I mean, you just can't imagine how big this is going to get. Gordon, as a global superpower, what is China's role in recovery efforts? And as you're answering that, we've also learned that the Nepalese government is saying they do not need any more crews, or they're not asking for any more crews right now. How come?
15: Well, I think that there is a lot of concern on the part of the Nepalese and the Chinese governments as to how this tragedy occurred. Yes, it was a glacier breaking, but the question is why? And there have been a lot of explanations for it. They don't reflect very well on the Chinese, and they don't reflect very well on Nepal either. So I think they're going to try to cover this up and just hope that the world pays no attention to this after the rescue crews go home.
2: Yeah, well, I don't think they're going to be. I don't think we're going to be able to forget this and turn our heads to this. Just awful, heartbreaking. Brett Bruen, former White House Director of Global Engagement, and Gordon Chang, author and China analyst and columnist at Newsweek. Thank you both so much for your time today and lending us your expertise.
15: Thanks, guys.
2: All right, a new honor in the works for Dolly Parton in Nashville as the world is celebrating the music icon and country superstar, y'all. We have Robert Orman. He co-authored a book with Dolly on Dolly's legacy and what to expect from her last new song, Buried in a Time Capsule. When will we get one more song? 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We'll talk to you soon.
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2: A new honor in the works for Dolly Parton as we celebrate the legacy of one of America's most iconic and transcendent performers. And I would argue in the world, too. She was inducted into the Country Music Hall of Fame in 1999, but Dolly Parton's talents surpassed just music, starring in

0: Major films, performing on Broadway, and authoring several books. And in a way to continue her legacy, Tennessee Governor Bill Lee is proposing the Nashville International Airport be renamed after the country music legend. Who would have a problem with that? Well, in a statement, the Tennessee Governor Bill Lee says, at a place where Tennessee welcomes the world, it is fitting that Nashville International Airport would bear the name of your state's favorite daughter and greet travelers with the enduring legacy of Dolly's music generosity, faith, and kindness. Well, here with us now to reflect on her legacy is country music journalist and historian Robert Orman. He also co-authored a book with Dolly entitled Dolly Parton, Songteller, My Life in Lyrics. Thank you so much for joining us. I'm sure this news hit you very differently than it did everyone else since you worked so closely with her. What's it been like to watch the world react to her passing?
1: I got a big old hole in my heart, I can tell you that. It's been a rough couple of days. People around the world have poured out their feelings about her. You can go to multiple sites here in Nashville that are devoted to her now. The Country Music Hall of Fame has a plaque and a sign-in book. The mausoleum where she's going to be laid to rest has a sign-in book. Fans are gathering at her star on the Nashville Walk of Fame. All these places around town, there are memorials outside her house, at the gates to her house. There's flowers piled up everywhere. It's just an amazing outpouring of love.
0: Yeah. A couple of years ago, I had the opportunity to shoot a Christmas special at Dollywood, and I'd never been there before. And one of the areas of the park that we got to tour was they were doing this new experience where you could stay the night in what had been her trailer, I guess. Anyway, it was amazing to see. And, you know, we all think of Dolly Parton, the glitz and the glamour and her wigs and all that were in there. But the way it was decorated, the tour guide said that it almost felt like she was a gypsy on the road because that had been her life for so long. And that was how she viewed herself. Do you agree with that?
1: You have to appreciate the fact that back in the day, artists like Dolly worked 200 dates a year on the road. There's only 365 days in the year. That's a lot of traveling. You spend a lot of time on that bus, and you get to know those people in your band really, really well. And her life was indeed on the road, and that's why she did a truck stop here in Tennessee for travelers. She was a traveler for years and years.
0: I just love how she just made everyone, but especially women, just go, you know what, I'm not going to apologize for who I am. I am who I am. You know, she'd kind of give you a little a wink and a grin and all of that. Do you have a favorite sort of Dolly-ism? Like a couple of my favorites, she said, it takes a lot of money to look this cheap. And she also said, do you have any of those? Do you have any favorites?
1: Every time you talk to her, it was a blast. I mean, she was riotously funny. The woman was hysterical. I mean, everything that popped out of her mouth were little aphorisms and Dollyisms that were just a delight. I've known her for more than 40 years, and I have never, ever, ever gotten sick of talking to her because every single time we did, it was fresh.
0: But how about her business acumen as well? I mean, you know, I think she took a lot of people by surprise earlier in her career.
1: What she always told me was big business isn't that scary. All you need is horse sense. And I got that.
0: I got that horse sense. Okay. And how do you think she was able to stay out of politics for so long? I mean, anytime she would be asked about it, she just was able to skate on by.
1: I think Dolly wanted to be loved. And I think she wanted to be loved by everyone. And she didn't want to ever hurt anyone's feelings or alienate anyone. And so she tried to stay away from things that would divide people. Dolly was a uniter. She believed in others, and she believed in herself. And I think that was the secret. That's why she's loved by everyone, gay, straight, black, white, young, old, conservative, liberal, redneck, intellectual, you name it. Everybody loves this woman. You should see her with children. They light up in her presence. They think she's like their fairy princess come to life or something.
0: Yeah, well, I'll tell you what, going to Dollywood is, I can't wait to take my kids. My kids haven't been. I have a 6 and 8-year-old, and I can't wait to take them there in the foothills of the Smoky Mountains. It is just such a cool place. I want all of our viewers to take a listen to something that her nephew said about her life. Listen.
2: Dolly called me and said she wants to rest in a beautiful bed of plush cotton because after a life wearing heavy rhinestones, she finally deserves to be comfortable and have some rest. Rest in peace, Aunt Dolly, Aunt Granny, Gigi. May God bless Dolly Parton, and may God bless you all. She will always love you.
0: And she wrote that song, I Will Always Love You, that she could have given to Elvis Presley.

0: I found out, but Whitney Houston ended up singing that song, and that was a big business decision for her as well. Can you just share your final thoughts? We're out of time, but any final thoughts on the passing of Dolly
1: Parton? It's in that song. She left us her own epitaph, and that was, I hope life treats you kind. I hope all you do have everything you ever dreamed of. I wish you joy. I wish you happiness. But above all this, I wish you love. And I will always love you.
0: Oh, beautiful. I'm sorry for your loss. You're one of the lucky who got to know her. I'm sure you're just tickled that you
1: got to. I used to pinch myself every day.
0: Yeah.
1: Dolly knows my name. I can die myself. That's it.
0: Yeah, there you go. All right. Great to have you, country music journalist and historian Robert Orman. Thank you. And to honor Dolly Parton's legacy, tune in on Sunday night at 8 o'clock Eastern to a News Nation special tribute to the queen of country music, Dolly Parton. Here I am. More Morning in America after this.
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0: Well, the Lindsey Clancy murder trial deliberations ending on Friday without a verdict. The jury dismissed for the weekend after the first full day of deliberations. News Nation Live's Laura Engel here with us now. You were at the trial there on Friday. What can you tell us?
18: Yeah, it was pretty wild. There was a lot. Obviously, there's a lot of interest, right? There's a lot of people that are showing up there to see how this is all going to unfold. It is really kind of boiled down to a battle of the experts on mental health and postpartum psychosis and what is real and what is not. And, you know, what happened in the home. I actually drove by the home where the three children died just to get a look and a view of what this neighborhood was like, and we're going to return. I'll be back there on Monday along with Brian Enten as we are on verdict watch starting next week once again. So that will be the third day. I think they're about 10 hours in determining her fate. First degree murder is what she is charged with. The jurors have the option of second degree murder. Now they have an option of manslaughter or not guilty due to lack of criminal responsibility, which would then put her in a state psychiatric facility. So there's a lot on the line, and a lot of people are like, what are the jurors thinking? You know, we never know what the jury is thinking. We never know what's going to happen until they come out and tell us. So that's why we're all kind of on pins and needles waiting for this big outcome.
0: It would have to be beyond a shadow of a doubt. This woman was a former labor and delivery nurse.
18: Yes.
0: She'd been in a psychiatric hospital 3 weeks before these killings. And when you hear the details, I mean, I just have to turn the volume down.
18: Yeah, it's pretty rough stuff. But these jurors have a lot at stake. And we've got 9 women and 3 men who are deciding her fate.
0: Well, so you're doing a great job covering it for us. For the network. Thank you for doing that. And Laura Engel is live with News Nation Live coming up next. Stay with us. Have a great day. I'll see you tomorrow morning in America.
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18: No sign of survivors. That's the word from authorities following the deadly flooding in Nepal. This morning, more than 600 people are dead and 3,000 are still missing. Hi, everyone. I'm Laura Engel in New York. It's time for News Nation Live. But first, we have a live look at the Nepal-Tibet border, a harrowing scene after the deadly floods and mudslide happening in the region earlier this week. That is where emergency crews are racing against the clock with search and rescue efforts in the aftermath of the deadly floods happening earlier this week in the region. Authorities say there are now over 660 people dead and more than 2,400 people missing, including 90 Americans. And now, new threats could make the situation on the ground even worse. Heavy rainfall suspending search and rescue operations for the moment as authorities are watching the threat of a newly formed lake, which many fear could give way at any time. Emergency crews racing against the clock. They are searching for survivors, and we're watching that all. But Nepal's government says it does not need more crews for now. More than 20 countries represent the thousands missing along the Nepal-Tibet border. And now their families are desperately waiting to hear from relatives who may have been caught in the flash flood and the mudslide. I mean, just take a look at these images. It's absolutely devastating. News Nation spoke with one woman who's clinging to hope that her sister may still be alive. Dr. Smita Bagrisha says that her sister was in Nepal on a pilgrimage before going missing, but has hope that she's alive.
7: She's a fighter, actually. So that's one more positive thing I have in my heart, because the fighting spirit that she have, I'm very pretty sure. And she is like very much attached to her daughter, and the daughter is very much attached to her. So, and that's the one more positive thing I feel that will keep her fighting for the life, because the daughter will be in her mind.
18: Here with us now is Ramesh Bhusal, a definitely Kathmandu-based environmental journalist and Nepal correspondent. Thank you very much. I know that you have a lot that you are covering right now. We really appreciate you joining us. We've got a live reporter here from the scene. So first, let's start here. What can you tell us about the search and rescue efforts going on right now? Fill us in.
8: So today, Nepal government has said that they have deployed 1,200 more army to the site, and they are continuously doing the rescue and search operation. Two teams from India and China have arrived to support and help the Nepal army and Nepal government's team to rescue. The rescue is mostly for the people who have been trapped on the tunnel of the hydropower project and for all the people who have been missing elsewhere. The search operation for the people who are dead, the dead bodies, so search operation is still underway, and the government has decided that they will be burying 225 dead bodies in a group after taking the DNA of those people whose body has not been claimed by their relatives. So, yeah, it is still underway. There is rainfall in the region. It is a very remote place, steep mountains. And there are two lakes in the upper stream of the area which may breach and come to the downstream. So there is a risk of that breach as well. And Nepali authorities have been saying that they are looking at, into it cautiously and working on the rescue operation. Chinese side has said that they are continuously monitoring those lakes. The lake had overflown yesterday, but it has not breached yet. And they are saying that they are continuously monitoring and giving the information to the downstream people.
18: All right. We want to thank you very much for that live reporting from the scene in Kathmandu, Nepal.

0: Clancy murder trial. All eyes on this. Deliberations ending on Friday without a verdict. The jury dismissed for the weekend after the first full day of deliberations. What we can expect as jurors consider this high-profile case. We've got News Nation's Marcus Espinoza here with the very latest on that story. But first to Vinay Simlot in Washington with the latest on the Venezuela deal.
1: Yeah, the president says the U.S. will partner with a private company and take over these oil fields in Venezuela. The president says it'll give the U.S. control of 65 billion barrels of oil reserves at no cost to the American taxpayer. A U.S. official says the government would own 55% of this joint venture. We don't know yet the private company that's involved. Now, President Trump says this deal would more than double the American oil reserves and substantially lower gas prices for all Americans. This year, many of you have dealt with higher gas prices because of the war with Iran. The average gas price for a gallon of gas is now $4.08 per gallon, according to AAA. That's up from $2.98 before the war. But experts say this move isn't likely to lower gas prices anytime soon. They say repairing infrastructure in Venezuela will take years and cost billions of dollars. And back in January, the CEO of ExxonMobil said at the time that Venezuela was uninvestable. Laura?
0: Right. Vinay Simlot, thank you very much. Appreciate you. And here with us now, South Carolina Republican Congresswoman Nancy Mace. Nancy, thank you very much for being with us today. We really appreciate your time. We've got a lot to get to. I want to start with your reaction to President Trump's Venezuela announcement, a big one, right? Saying that the U.S. will take control of the country's 65 billion barrels of oil reserves. And we wanted you on because you're on the Armed Services Committee. I want to get your thoughts on this news and where we stand with Venezuela right now. How do you see it?
2: Well, this is massive news, particularly with the Iranian war and gas prices skyrocketing and our U.S. oil reserves at a historic low right now. This is a big deal for the Trump administration to hopefully relieve some pain at the pump for American citizens as well. But it's also showing how Trump is dominating different regions around the world, how quickly he was able to get this done.
0: Okay. And also, we've got much more road to go on this, so we're going to watch that one closely. And while I have you, I also want to turn to your state of South Carolina. We're watching politics there. The Senate race now set to replace the late Lindsey Graham after Darlene Graham won her primary this week against Ralph Norman. It's the candidate that you endorse. So I want to get your take on this. I mean, how does the party need to unify behind Darlene Graham at this point ahead of November?
2: Well, I think it'll be very easy to unify. In the first round of voting, Trump's candidate lost. 63% of the voters decided to go against his candidate. But in the final round of voting, the majority, over 52%, voted for her. The voters got a say fair and square. We had pretty good turnout for a special election in that primary. And I think it's going to be really easy because her opponent is a pediatrician who is for gender-affirming care for kids. And that's just not going to fly in South Carolina. I know that Democrats are pouring money into this race, but Darlene Graham will have her own war chest like her brother had. I don't see this race being as big as 2020 when Lindsey Graham ran against Jamie Harrison and over $200 million was raised. It's not going to be that. I think this is going to be a solid race for her. And she said she's going to work hard and learn what she needs to between now and November. And I'm going to be supporting her wholeheartedly and making sure that voters know who her opponent is. I ran against her opponent and beat her overwhelmingly in 2022. And I'm going to make sure that I do my part to educate voters on who this pediatrician actually is.
0: Yeah, well, I'm glad that you're bringing it up. And we do want to mention that Graham's Democratic opponent is Dr. Annie Andrews. Mm-hmm. And we do want to share a piece of sound with you and our audience. She spoke with On Balance this week. Here's a little of what she said.
3: I never in a million years envisioned that I would be a candidate for the U.S. Senate. I decided to be a doctor when I was 4 years old. I've practiced as a pediatrician for 20 years. But what I saw day after day when I worked in children's hospitals was the impact of broken policies coming from failing politicians on my patients and their families. I started to advocate for better policies at the state level, and what I was saying was falling on deaf ears.
0: All right, so that's her take. I got to ask you what you make of her criticisms, you know, the broken policies in healthcare that's spoken about. How should your party be answering those concerns, and what did you make of what she had to say?
2: Well, both parties have contributed to the broken healthcare system, so I will agree with her on that one. But she doesn't even practice in South Carolina anymore. I believe that she practices as a pediatrician in Washington, D.C., so I'd put her as part of the swamp right now. But if her advocacy is for

0: you know, this kind of drastic surgery on kids, this gender affirming care that she ran on previously, if that's her advocacy for changing the healthcare system, that is not going to fly in South Carolina. And she's on record with that over and over and over again. She made it a big part of her campaign in 2020. And voters will be reminded of that this fall. And there'll be millions of dollars put behind, I believe, that idea, because it makes her campaign dead on arrival.
1: All right. Thank you very much for weighing in on that. And also, your state is electing a governor this fall. Later in our show, I'll be speaking with Democratic candidate Jermaine Johnson. When we take a look over at the Republican side, will Republicans maintain control of the state house in November? What's your prediction?
0: Oh, absolutely. We are a red state, but that's not to say we don't have Democrats running as Republicans, too. We have a long way to go to, ensuring that the cost of living is better for every South Carolinian. We have a very high cost of living where seniors are being pushed out of their homes in retirement. There are a lot of things the state legislature needs to do to bring down the cost of groceries, even gas in our state, and just the overwhelming cost, because South Carolina currently is the number one fastest growing state in the country, and we have a lot of growing pains that the next governor of South Carolina must address.
1: And also, it's a very busy weekend. Democrats and Republicans both holding events in Iowa today amid close races in that state. So we want to take a look at that as well. What do you make of both parties' messaging overall with the midterms just over 2 months away as we take a look at our screen?
0: I think both parties need to focus more on affordability and cost of living. Like, everyone's touting, you know, bills in Congress that are never going to pass, or ideas that have no chance of sparking any sort of momentum in that area. When I was running for governor and got beat badly in that race, I talked to thousands of voters. And the one thing I kept hearing over and over again, they just couldn't afford it anymore. And I think, you know, you're seeing the credit cards skyrocket. You're seeing bankruptcies start to increase, people being removed from their homes, not being able to afford their homes anymore, more renters than ever. And I think that this issue is not going away right now, particularly with the continued Iranian war and what it is and isn't doing, I think, economically for people. But I think that's been largely ignored by both parties. They make big promises, but they're not actually giving us any answers or solutions. And, you know, when I look around and I talk to these voters over the last couple of years, it's really astounding how tone deaf. You had the governor of California the other day say he didn't know he had a 5,000 bottle wine cellar. Like, when you have politicians that are that out of touch, how can anyone have any hope in the government of solving this problem?
1: Mm-hmm. Well, to your point, a lot of people have noticed that as well. And also, before I let you go, I do want to ask you, it looks like you're in a podcast studio. I know that you have a new podcast. I love the name. What is it? Get Maced?
0: You know, Get Maced is a new podcast. I'm having fun in the last few months of my tenure in Congress. We've enjoyed it. It gives me a chance to weigh in on issues, and it's unfiltered. So be wary, buyer beware, when you subscribe to Get Maced on YouTube.
1: Okay, so you've got the new podcast. I also, you've been making some headlines about some tattoos that people have noticed. So I do have to ask you about that. And also your relationship with the president. I'm wondering if you could just kind of fill us in on those two things.
0: Well, I've always supported the president's policies. He's not always supported mine, and that's his decision. And we agree and disagree. That is the beauty of debate. That's the beauty of democracy. That's the beauty of the First Amendment and free speech. But, you know, even if he agrees or disagrees with me on an issue like the Epstein files, I'm always going to be true to my values, which are true to the values of the constituents and the state that I serve. And yeah, I have a few tattoos. I might have more than nine, as what's been publicly reported. But, you know, that's something that's been sort of a personal journey for me, and I love the ink that I have. I've had a lot of friends ask me who did the artwork so they can go get inked as well. It's not for everybody. I don't recommend it necessarily for everyone, but you can't just get one.
1: Ah, you know, I've heard that before. Listen, I come from the world of rock and roll radio, and I've talked to a lot of people about their ink. So I'm sure that that's something that you probably talk about on your new podcast. So we'll look forward to that. South Carolina Republican Congresswoman Nancy Mace, we really appreciate you coming on today. Thank you.
0: Thanks.
1: And as I mentioned, coming up, we'll be talking to Democrat Jermaine Johnson on his bid to become the next governor of South Carolina, how he sees that race shaping up. We'll get to that a little later in the show. Meanwhile, in Kentucky, the race to replace Senator Mitch McConnell is also taking shape. Next, our Democratic nominee, Charles Booker, will join me to talk about his campaign to flip a seat in the GOP has held for decades. Today, Senators Bernie Sanders and Elizabeth Warren holding a get-out-the-vote rally for their colleague, Senator Ed Markey, who is facing a primary challenge in his upcoming Massachusetts primary. Markey is defending his seat against primary challenger Congressman Seth Moulton. The winner will have to face Republican John Deaton in the general election.

0: election. And today's rally is coming ahead of this Tuesday's primaries, where Massachusetts residents will decide who will be on the ballot this November. Republicans will decide who will try to unseat Democrat Governor Mara Healey this fall. Also on the ballot, elections for 9 U.S. House seats and state attorney general, as well as state and local races. And on the criminal side of things, at this hour, we're watching the trial Lindsay Clancy, the woman accused of killing her 3 children. It's now in the hands of a jury. Marcus Espinoza is standing by to bring you the very latest on that tragic case. Plus, President Trump announcing a major oil deal with Venezuela, how this new surge could weigh on the standoff over the Strait of Hormuz. And a new honor for Dolly Parton in the works in Nashville. This as the world is remembering the country music icon. We will take a look at the plans to keep her legacy alive. Coming up.
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7: Trade talks, tariffs, and troubled waters. I'm Mike Vaccaro, News Nation Washington Bureau Chief. Canadian Prime Minister Mark Carney responding to President Trump's order renaming Lake Ontario to Lake America, saying that Canadians know that America is changing in regard to trade and foreign policy, and the naming reality, as he puts it, means the name remains the same, Lake Ontario. It comes as a deadline looms for retaliatory tariffs on U.S. goods beginning September 8th, amid an escalating trade war between the two countries. The Canadian tariffs rise as much as 50% on American exports of steel, aluminum, agricultural equipment, and more. In total, about 700 U.S. products with a value of around $20 billion will be subject to the new levies. This, as President Trump says, the U.S. will hike tariffs on cars, automotive parts, and trucks coming in from Canada beginning on January 1st. I'm Mike Vaccaro, and this is the News Nation Political Minute.
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19: Tonight, a special episode of Bhatia, remembering 9/11. Bhatia speaks with Robert O'Neill, former member of the Navy SEAL team that killed Osama bin Laden, plus the father of slain journalist Daniel Pearl. Tonight, 7, 6 Central.
0: All right, the Lindsey Clancy murder trial deliberations ended on Friday without a verdict. The jury dismissed for the weekend after the first full day of deliberations. The country is now waiting as the jury of 9 women and 3 men are working to reach a verdict. This is a difficult task. The Boston mother is admitted to killing her 3 young children, but is pleading not guilty. News Nation's Marcus Espinoza is here breaking it down because we're all watching this together. You know, and I was there, but you've been following it as well. Tell us what more we should know.
20: Well, Laura, real quick, what was Friday like?
0: Friday was intense. I mean, just because you just don't know what's going to happen when you're in deliberations. So everybody's got their phone in their hands. Everybody's waiting to find out if a verdict is going to happen. But I got to tell you, everybody that was there, reporters, saying it's probably not going to happen today because there's just too much to get to.
20: That was my opinion. This is a complicated case here. The defense and prosecution, they ended their closing arguments Thursday afternoon, their last chance to really convince the jury after 5 weeks of cross-examination and interviewing everyone from the husband to the mother, former nannies, healthcare professionals who treated Clancy before and after the killings, as well as experts in forensic psychology. The two sides painted an extremely different picture of what happened back in January of 2023. The defense, of course, arguing that Clancy was suffering from postpartum psychosis, focusing on the overmedication of Lindsey Clancy leading up to the incident and contributing to a psychotic break. The prosecution, though, arguing that what took place was the end result of a complex and premeditated plan by Clancy. The prosecution detailing the pain of the children to the jury as they were killed.
21: And she left them there on the floor with the bands around their necks. She didn't bring them up to their beds and put them with their favorite stuffed animal and cover them up gently and lovingly, leaving them peacefully there. No. She left them discarded on the basement floor like broken toys because she was done playing the game.
20: And Laura, I believe that some jurors, in fact, talked about how it was emotional inside there as well, listening to that evidence. Deliberations have broken for the weekend. They're expected to pick back up on Monday. Before leaving the courtroom to begin deliberating, the jury was given options as to how they could find Clancy based on the charges. So this includes a few things: guilty of first-degree murder, guilty of second-degree murder, guilty of manslaughter, not guilty, or not guilty by lack of criminal responsibility. While leaving court for the day yesterday, Lindsey Clancy's attorney, Kevin Reddington, also known as Red, had this to say about the jury and how they might be leaning.
22: I don't know what a jury's going to do, so I'm not going to say, oh, yeah, I'm confident. No, I have no idea. They work hard. It's been a long trial, and I have faith in the jury system.
23: How is Lindsey feeling going into the weekend?
22: Nervous, scared, beat down as usual.
20: Certainly, we'll be watching, as will a number of people around the country, when the jury reconvenes on Monday morning. What will they decide is yet to be seen yet. Laura, here's what's fascinating just from a legal perspective. Technically, a mother who has admitted to killing her 3 children could walk out of court a free woman because she could be found not guilty. That seems the least likely outcome. However, it is technically on the table.
0: It is technically on the table. And also of note, we want to mention that the jurors wanted to see pill bottles and the knife that she had in the house. So it's interesting to note that that is what they were interested in, kind of the first question of deliberation. So we'll wait to see what happens.
20: They do seem like a dedicated jury.
0: They do.
20: And they really want to get this right as much as they can.
0: All right, Marcus Espinoza, thank you so much. And we will dive into this case much more in this week's Investigation Nation when we'll speak with trial attorney and legal affairs analyst Philip Dubé. So stick with us. You don't want to miss it. And closing arguments begin on Monday in the murder trial of Dwayne Keefe D. Davis. He's the man accused of planning the murder of rapper Tupac Shakur in 1996. Now, this follows 9 days of testimony in a Las Vegas courtroom. The defense called 3 former Vegas police officers to the stand before resting its case. Now, they argue Davis lied or embellished his stories about Tupac's killing for money and notoriety. Jurors return Monday to hear closing arguments before deliberations begin. Davis has pleaded not guilty and faces life.

0: in prison if convicted. And let's take a look together at this dramatic video out of Charlotte, North Carolina. Firefighters giving us a firsthand look as they battle a house fire on Friday. Officials say the early morning blaze started after homeowners left a lithium battery-powered leaf blower on the porch. The flames causing over $100,000 in damages, leaving a family of four without a home. Thankfully, no injuries were reported. And on the West Coast, a semi-truck left dangling off a bridge after crashing on a California interstate. Take a look at that. The truck's trailer completely blocking eastbound lanes of the highway. The driver was flown to a medical center after being ejected from the truck. He suffered from major injuries, and his condition right now is unknown. The crash currently under investigation. And Walmart has agreed to pay $50 million for illegally filling unlawful opioid prescriptions in a settlement reached with the DOJ as well as the Drug Enforcement Administration. The DOJ says the retail giant was guilty of not only filling invalid scripts, but pharmacists were found to have knowledge of the fraudulent orders. The DOJ saying in part today's settlement proves this department is committed to putting Americans flourishing first. Walmart entered into a memorandum of agreement with the DEA addressing future obligations in dispelling controlled substances. And economic D-Day, 6 months after the war began, the Trump administration is targeting Iran's wallet. But will it be enough to force Tehran to negotiate? We'll get to it coming up.
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5: Officials say at least 37 people have been killed in a Russian attack on the Bucha district near Kyiv. In a statement, the Ukrainian President Zelensky says a warehouse was struck, followed by a detonation. Local military officials say at least 50 residential buildings were damaged in the attack, also causing a large fire spreading to other homes and a restaurant. This comes as the region experiences its third day of air raids, choking the economy and disrupting daily life. We're watching it. U.S. Southern Command working together with the Ecuadorian government to stop a vessel allegedly being used as a refueling station for drug trafficking operations in the Pacific. SOUTHCOM's intelligence said the ship was supporting a narco-terrorist group. U.S. Marines from the USS San Antonio boarded and searched the vessel and then sent the crew to Ecuador once it was all clear. U.S. forces sank the vessel. This is the latest in the U.S. operations against suspected drug vessels in the Pacific. And President Trump announcing that the U.S. is entering an agreement with Venezuela that could give the U.S. access to the country's oil reserves with a potential of up to 65 billion barrels coming stateside. Now, this deal coming as the White House faces pressure to reopen the Strait of Hormuz over 6 months after the war with Iran began, with little sign of it opening anytime soon. Here with us now is distinguished fellow with the Washington Institute for Near East Policy and former special advisor on Iran to Secretary of State Hillary Clinton. We've got Dennis Ross with us today. Dennis, good to see you.
6: Good to see you.
5: Thank you very much for being here. All right, first, we want to talk about this deal with Venezuela and what you make of it.
6: Well, I think it's not a big surprise. The U.S. is, since effectively we changed the leadership in Venezuela, there's been a deal. We're pretty much managing, I think, what their policy is going to be. How much this means in terms of actual oil, I think that remains to be seen. There's a lot about the infrastructure in Venezuela that needs to be rebuilt. We've not seen the big major oil companies rushing in there. I think something that was anticipated, that might be the case. We'll see. I mean, I wouldn't exaggerate its significance. It's certainly something that is useful at a time when oil supplies are obviously being affected by the semi-closure of the Strait of Hormuz.
5: All right. Also, while we have you, it's been over 6 months since the war with Iran began. We've got a big difference from Trump's original 4 to 6 week prediction, right? So how do you assess the war right now, and how close are we to a resolution? We have asked this question repeatedly throughout, but, you know, as we're inching towards the fall, where do you think we are?
6: Well, we're in a stalemate. Each side thinks it can outlast the other. The president thinks that by focusing now on an economic, in effect, tightening the economic noose around the Iranian leadership, that they will be forced to give in. Exactly what they're going to give in to is not entirely clear, but they'll be forced to try to meet the terms that are important to us. The irony is our terms seem to have shifted, because on February 27th, the Strait of Hormuz was open. It wasn't one of the objectives of the war because it wasn't closed. Mm. Now getting the straits open is an objective. And is that the sole objective? Or, as the president says, they can never have a nuclear weapon. Is that the objective? What are the Iranians prepared to negotiate on that? My guess is much less than the president might like to see. And they've also determined that the war isn't going to end from their standpoint unless they're in control of the Straits of Hormuz.
5: Right.
6: So you have each side basically thinking they can outlast the other. The president thinks he can squeeze them economically to the point where they'll give in. They are convinced that the longer this goes on, the more he needs the war to end. And that this is a leadership, by the way, that doesn't mind imposing tremendous hardship on its own public. One other thing I would note, this is a leadership now that very much is shaped by those who were part of the Iran-Iraq war leadership within Iran, at least in the

0: Revolutionary Guard, their experience in the 1980s of what Iran suffered goes well beyond the kind of suffering of today. So their view is they can withstand this for a long time. Now, whether that's true in a broader sense, I'm not sure. Clearly, the president of Iran is saying it's time for the war to end. The head of the parliament, who's also the lead negotiator, Ghalibaf, was also using language similar to his. They don't seem to be the lead decision makers right now, and I think the focal point for them is they're going to end this war in a way that their control of the straits is recognized.
1: Okay. Dennis, I got to ask you, you recently posted that the president should anticipate military retaliation from Iran if the U.S. is successful in adding more economic pressure. So, I mean, at this point, do you think that Washington is prepared for that? You wrote that. What do you think is going to happen next?
0: I think if the president is successful in terms of the economic pressure that he's trying to impose, Iran always meets pressure with pressure. So as long as we anticipate it, I think we're actually in a fairly good position over time. But getting back to your original question, are we close to ending this? No. I don't see at this point a clear break in the stalemate. I don't see the Iranians giving in anytime soon. The question is, does the president have the patience to preserve the current posture? If he does, over time, it may succeed, but I underscore the words over time.
1: Okay, very good. Well, it looks like we've got a long road ahead of us. Former special advisor on Iran to Secretary of State Hillary Clinton, Dennis Ross, we appreciate your time. Thank you.
0: Good to be with you.
1: Thank you. And also, you've heard the news, the world celebrating music icon and country superstar Dolly Parton. So hard to believe she's gone. With plans now in the works to rename Nashville's airport after her, we're touching on her and her legacy and what to expect from her last new song, buried in a time capsule for future generations. We're talking Dolly coming up.
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8: In her fashion sense as well. I can't tell you how many people I know that bought cowboy boots because of her. She was inducted into the Country Music Hall of Fame in 1999, but Parton's talent surpassed just music. Of course, starring in major films, performing on Broadway, authoring several books. I mean, she really did it all. And in a way, to continue her legacy, Tennessee Governor Bill Lee is proposing the Nashville International Airport be renamed after the country music legend. In a statement, Tennessee Governor Bill Lee says, at a place where Tennessee welcomes the world, it is fitting that Nashville International Airport would bear the name of our state's favorite daughter and greet travelers with the enduring legacy of Dolly's music, generosity, faith, and kindness. Joining us now to reflect on her rich legacy is the former editor-in-chief of Spin Magazine and Vibe Magazine, Alan Light. He is the co-host of the podcast Sound Up, with Mark Goodman and Alan Light. Great name, by the way. Welcome to you. Thanks for being here.
9: 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Happy to be here.
8: Good morning. This is, you know, it's a sad story, but it's so nice to see her remembered so warmly. I mean, just around the world. So I want to start with this about just what Dolly Parton's music and her very personable charisma meant to you. I mean, you've been reflecting on her legacy, writing about her. Tell us about it.
9: Well, I think, as you said, of course, it's a tragedy to lose such a towering figure, but it has been so incredible to see this universal outpouring of love and emotion and respect and influence and everything from Dolly from every corner of the universe. I mean, here is somebody who had, you know, 50 Grammy nominations and more than 100 songs on the charts, and people almost aren't even talking about her music. They're just talking about her respect, her kindness, her philanthropic efforts, the love that she showed to different communities, different artists. You had people from Eminem to Beyonce, you know, everybody posting these statements of remembrance for Dolly. And it's just a reminder that the impact that this kind of figure can have above and beyond just how incredible her artistry, her songwriting was, that what she represented to people and how she connected with people goes into to every corner of the world and every aspect of their lives. That has been really exciting to watch this week and think about what these kind of people can mean to the public.
8: Absolutely. And you mentioned all the different genres. And I was on social media and I was reminded by Motley Crue. Nikki Sixx, the bass player of Motley Crue, posted, you know, this song that they did, Home Sweet Home, when Dolly sang with them. Obviously, it's a Motley Crue song, but they sang it together and it's beautiful. And you're like, wow, Dolly Parton jammed with Motley Crue.
9: Listen, a few years back, she was voted into the Rock and Roll Hall of Fame.
8: Yeah.
9: And her initial response was, well, I'm not rock and roll. I shouldn't be there. I shouldn't do that. And then sort of thinking about her independence and her, you know, the ways that she was true to herself and her spirit and how many different figures across.

0: Boss Music listened to her. She sort of agreed to do it. She gave this knockout performance, this great speech by Pink inducting her into the hall. And then she said, okay, if I'm a rock star, I'll lean into it. She made an album called Rockstar that, as you say, Motley Crue and Paul McCartney, yep, and, you know, all these figures were on. And it was yet another hit in these, you know, hundreds and hundreds of hits that she had. This is a woman who wrote thousands of songs, who was a woman who was writing songs, you know, at a time before, you know, that was a thing that was as common as we've come to see today. Yeah. When she came to Nashville, initially she was signed just as a songwriter before her personality and her talent became so evident that they realized, oh, we got to put this girl out on a stage and in front of a microphone. Yeah. But, you know, the voice that she gave to her emotions and ideas and experiences and all of the things that she saw in the world and growing up, all of that came out in her work.
1: Absolutely. And I got to ask you, if, in case you haven't read it, you guys, you wrote this beautiful obituary for Dolly in the Wall Street Journal describing her Southern American upbringing and the work that she put in to rise to the top. So you went through her whole history. What are some of the things about her start that you think would surprise people?
0: Well, I think, first of all, just her ambition and her sense of purpose. I mean, she came out of this small Appalachian town. Her father couldn't read. That was the reason that she eventually founded her Imagination Library to promote childhood literacy. But the day after she graduated high school, she got on a bus to Nashville to go try and chase this dream. The sense of mission that she had and the sense of herself, again, as a songwriter, I mean, just having that sense at that time, you know, people weren't necessarily thinking about the credits behind the performers. They saw the stars, they saw the artists. She saw that she had something to say. She had stories to tell, and that songwriting was a way in, a wedge for her to get into that community and and have an impact. And I just think this sense of how prolific. I mean, she said that she wrote, you know, more than 3,000 songs. She said there was a day, the biggest day she ever had, she wrote 20 songs in one day.
1: Wow!
0: And ended up recording 15 of those. So not just that she was cranking at that, you know, sort of velocity, but that the quality control was good enough that, you know, these were legitimate efforts. Famously, she may or may not have written Jolene and I Will Always Love You on the same day. They were on the same work tape.
1: Yeah.
0: You know, if they weren't the same day, it was one day and then the next. The legend is she did that the same day. I mean, think about what it is to produce those two masterpieces and immortal songs, you know, within 24 hours of each other.
1: Yeah. And I encourage people to just Google the story about Jolene too. It's really interesting. I won't get into it now, but if you Google it, you'll see. Also, Dolly and her team buried a time capsule box that contains physical copies of a brand new song called My Place in History. So I got to talk to you about the legacy because it's set to be uncovered in 2045 in celebration of the 30 years of Dollywood. So I'm very excited. I'm going to the Dollywood area for a wedding in January. I'm going to Tennessee. It's going to be closed, unfortunately, I think, for the winter.
0: But too bad.
1: I got to drive by and see it at least. But let's talk about the legacy and what she leaves behind and what we know about this song.
0: Well, first of all, you know, as you say, Dolly, I mean, I've had so many people over the years say, you know what, I went to Dollywood. I thought it might be kind of cheesy or silly, but thought I should go. And you know what? It was great.
1: Yeah.
0: Apparently people, you know, people, I've never been, but people love it and say it's super fun and really nice and has become this, you know, landmark tourist attraction. So what she was able to do as a business person, and as a business person with a conscience, I mean, I think that's the thing that has stood out too in so much of this coverage is nobody begrudges Dolly her success and her fame and her fortune, but they see somebody who had a kindness and who rejected greed, famously took the royalties that she received from Whitney Houston's version of I Will Always Love You, you know, $10 million, and invested that back in a shopping complex in a Black community in Nashville to give back to that community for their support of her and their support of that song, building Dollywood up into what it was. And then also her philanthropy, again, the Imagination Library, 300 million free books to children, to any kid who signs up and says they want to get a book every month. You know, you're seeing these stories of people, dads saying they tell their daughter that Dolly died and they

0: They get really sad. She's like, "Well, how do you know Dolly Parton?" "Oh, I don't know her, but she sends me a book every month."
1: Oh,
0: Like
1: wow.
0: incredible stories, and you know that she was one of the initial funding for the COVID vaccine. That she, you know, supported all of these efforts across all of these different things. A secular saint
1: Yes.
0: is the way that people talk about Dolly Parton,
1: Listen.
0: and that's how she's going to be remembered.
1: She's going to be remembered forever and ever, and we will know those songs for the end of time. We also want to mention that the time capsule will be open in 2046. Former editor and chief of Spin Magazine and Vibe Magazine, music critic Alan Light, great to have you on the show. Hope you'll come back soon. Thank you very much for all that you've done and writing that beautiful op-ed. We thank you very much. And we
0: Thank
1: have a
0: you so
1: programming
0: much.
1: Note. Yes, the News Nation special, Dolly Parton, Here I Am, will air tomorrow night, 8 p.m. Eastern, here on News Nation. And we've got more News Nation live right after this.
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1: All right, President Trump announcing the U.S. will take control of 65 billion barrels of oil reserves in Venezuela. The latest on this from Washington at the top of the hour. And America's space race surges ahead with President Trump signing an executive order creating a

U.S. Space Academy. The order came as he honored the Artemis II crew that completed the historic 10-day flight around the moon. Trump is also vowing a permanent settlement on the moon and a mission to Mars. And there's still plenty coming up on News Nation Live. Coming up, we'll talk to Democrat Jermaine Johnson on his bid to become the next governor of South Carolina. How he sees that race shaping up, coming up.

0: Stadium. Let's go. Get open. Come on, go for it. Wake up. Wake up, Liam.
1: Oh, come on. 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
0: Gotta want it. Dominate.
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15: 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That's the word from authorities following the deadly flooding.

0: In Nepal, this morning, more than 600 people are dead and nearly 3,000 are missing. Hi, everyone. I'm Laura Ingle in New York. It's time for News Nation Live.
1: We're just kind of like living this nightmare, and feels like every day is just somehow worse. Just not knowing, not having any answers.
0: It's just heartbreaking. Right now, families awaiting any updates on their missing loved ones, and the flooding fears aren't over yet, with more rain expected this weekend in already devastated areas. Meanwhile, here at home, President Trump is reaching an agreement with Venezuela. He's calling it the biggest oil deal in world history to take control of their oil reserves. What this deal could mean for gas prices. And in Kentucky, the race to replace Senator Mitch McConnell is taking shape. Democratic nominee Charles Booker will join me to talk about his campaign to flip a seat the GOP has held for decades. Plus, fighting for change on social media, a father who lost his son after an online scheme on his mission to make the internet safer for children. We've got his reaction to the settlement that Meta just reached in a landmark case and the changes the company is promising. And the Lindsey Clancy murder trial, deliberations ending on Friday without a verdict. The jury dismissed for the weekend after the first full day of deliberations. What we can expect as jurors consider this high-profile case. News Nation's Marcus Espinoza is here with the very latest on that story, and Vinay Simlot is in Washington with the very latest on the Venezuela deal. But first, to the harrowing scenes in Nepal after the deadly floods and mudslide happening in the region earlier this week. Emergency crews are racing against the clock with search and rescue efforts in the aftermath of the deadly floods happening earlier this week in that region. Authorities say there are now over 660 people dead and more than 2,400 people missing, including 90 Americans. And now there are new threats that could make the situation on the ground even worse. Heavy rainfall suspending search and rescue operations for the moment, as authorities are watching the threat of a newly formed lake, which many fear could give way at any time. More than 20 countries represent the thousands that are missing along the Nepal-Tibet border. Now their families are desperately waiting here to hear from relatives who may have been caught in the flash flood and mudslide. News Nation spoke with one woman who's clinging to hope that her sister may still be alive. She says that her sister was in Nepal on a pilgrimage before going missing, but she has hope that she's alive.
2: She's a fighter, actually. So that's one more positive thing I have in my heart, because the fighting spirit that she have, I'm very pretty sure. And she is like very much attached to her daughter, and the daughter is very much attached to her. So, and that's the one more positive thing I feel that will keep her fighting for the life, because the daughter will be in her mind.
0: Emergency crews are racing against the clock, and we continue to watch that story. Meanwhile, President Trump is announcing a major oil deal with Venezuela, saying the U.S. will control more than 65 billion barrels in reserves. In a social post, the president called it the biggest oil deal in world history. News Nation's Vinay Simlot is live at the nation's capital following all of it. So give us the details of this major agreement between the president and Venezuela's leaders. He says it's the biggest deal in world history. Tell us more.
3: Yeah, and the president says he made that agreement with the interim president there, Delcy Rodriguez. The president says the U.S. will partner with a private company and take over oil fields in Venezuela. It'll give the U.S. control of 65 billion barrels of oil reserves, the president says, at no cost to the American taxpayer. Now, a U.S. official says the government would own 55% of this joint venture. We still don't know, though, who that private company is. Now, President Trump says this deal would more than double America's oil reserves and substantially lower gas prices for all Americans. Many of you have dealt with higher gas prices because of the war with Iran. The average price of a gallon of gas is now $4.08 per gallon, according to AAA. That's up from $2.98 before the war. And that's largely because Iran has restricted traffic through the Strait of Hormuz. In normal times, about a fifth of the world's oil supply goes through that international waterway. And this morning, the Iranian foreign minister has accused the U.S. of gaming the energy markets, adding that U.S. consumers feel the real bottom line. Experts say, though, this Venezuela move isn't likely to lower gas prices anytime soon. They say repairing infrastructure in Venezuela will take years.

0: years and cost billions of dollars. And back in January, the CEO of ExxonMobil said at the time that Venezuela was uninvestable. Laura?
1: Interesting developments. All right, Vinay Simlot, thank you very much in our nation's capital. Here with us now is Kentucky Democratic Senate nominee Charles Booker, who is running to replace Senator Mitch McConnell. I welcome you to the program. Thanks for being with us.
2: Of course. Thank you for having me.
1: Okay, so I want to start here. Your reaction to President Trump's Venezuela announcement, it's a big one, right? Saying that the U.S. will take control of the country's

0: I'm hopeful to see more details because, of course, we've seen the president make a lot of promises that he did not keep. A lot of Kentuckians have been hurting because of it. So, of course, the proof is in the details, and I look forward to seeing more. But every day we wake up, we need to be fighting to make life more affordable and to create stability. And so I'm hopeful that we are moving in that direction. But I know it won't happen unless we provide accountability in the Senate as well and not just be a rubber stamp or look away when promises are broken. And that's why I'm running too.
1: Okay, well, let's talk about that, because as I mentioned, this is a Senator Mitch McConnell's seat that you're looking for. Yeah, he has been one of the most prominent Republicans in the Senate. Why do you think that voters are ready for a change here? And what can you offer? Tell us.
0: You know, Mitch McConnell was elected when I was 2 weeks old, so he's been in office my entire life. And there was a time when Mitch McConnell was considered radical. He stood up for working people. He stood up for women's rights. He invested in Kentucky. He organized in communities that were ignored, and that's why he built so much power. But the truth of the matter is, and the reason so many people are frustrated and even angry with him, is that he turned his back on us years ago. He essentially sold us out. Chose power over the people. And the legacy that is before us now that he's leaving is one where Kentuckians are worse off. Kentucky continues to be one of the poorest and sickest states in the country. And we're seeing this rampant corruption. We all wanted to drain the swamp. We need to drain the swamp. And in a lot of ways, Mitch McConnell helped to create it. And so I'm running now to really take some pages from McConnell's playbook to listen to the people of Kentucky, to actually invest in them again, and actually do the work of taking on corruption. And we're building a coalition of Democrats, Republicans, and independents from the hood to the holler, because we're all sick and tired of this broken status quo. And my opponent, Andy Barr, just wants to replicate more of this mess, and we deserve better.
1: Well, hold on. That's what I wanted to ask you about. Your opponent says the Democratic Party has become unrecognizable. Those are the words. And this comes amid the national splits in your party between moderate and socialist candidates. We've been talking about this for a while. You know, how do you address those criticisms at this point? You know, what is your take on where the Democratic Party stands right now? And do you think that you're going to be able to sell that to Kentucky voters in Kentucky and really nationwide?
0: Well, first of all, I don't really take anything that Andy Barr says serious, because he's up for sale. Anything that comes out of his mouth is about what's politically expedient. He was once a moderate Republican, and now he's trying to cosplay and act as if he supports Donald Trump. He does not care about the people of Kentucky. And so I'm not really worried about what he has to say. But there is a reality that we are reckoning with where we're going as a country. And now he may want to throw labels like socialists and communists around to scare people. I don't care about those labels. You've never heard me talk about anything like that. I'm talking about the people of Kentucky, because whether you're Democrat, Republican, or independent, we are all being screwed. And so my purpose is to deliver for working people, to make sure the government we pay for actually works for us and not people just like Elon Musk, making sure that we don't have to choose between the insulin, the medicine we need, or keeping food on the table when we are in the wealthiest country in the world. And because I'm speaking to the issues, speaking to the needs Kentuckians face, I'm seeing growing support. People who voted for Trump organizing with me, people who've never voted before standing with me. And that's how we win not only this race, but win the future Kentuckians and the American people deserve.
1: Yeah. And let's talk about this growing divide a little bit more. I want to drill down with this because it's happening within your party. It's about its association with the left wing influencer Hassan Piker. And in Michigan, the Senate nominee Abdul El Said distancing himself from the influencer after Piker's controversial comments. Let's listen.
2: Number two, this campaign is not about a streamer in California. This campaign is about affordability in Michigan. This campaign is about the ability to have health care.
3: California does campaign with a lot of Democrats, so he's not just a streamer.
2: This campaign is about the challenges Michiganders face. And I get that in the media, it's a lot easier to pick up one person and be like, this is what this is about. But this is why a lot of people get so frustrated about politics and political media, because it doesn't actually speak to the challenges they face. Look.
1: So I got to ask you, what do you think of Hassan Piker?
0: You know, to be honest with you, I have not thought much about him, but I have heard a lot of discourse. And I know there's a lot of frustration and fears across the board. I talk to a lot of my loved ones in the Jewish community, a lot of my Palestinian loved ones across the board, and we're all hurting. And we're looking for a path forward that brings people together. So I'm looking to build with folks who are committed to bringing us together and delivering for working people. Because while we fight amongst ourselves, we're seeing

0: corruption in Washington at the highest levels. We're seeing these tariffs that are crushing so many businesses in Kentucky, and even this trade war right now that will devastate Kentucky, and this war that is ongoing now over 6 months. We were told it would be over in weeks. And these are Kentuckians on the front line. These are Americans on the front line. We have a lot of service members from Kentucky, a lot of veterans. And so, you know, I'm looking to work with people who are committed to bringing us together. And that's why I'm focused on Kentucky.
1: All right. I also want to just make sure that we understand that the sound we just heard from was Michigan Senate nominee Abdul El Sayed. That was the soundbite that we played. So we want to make sure that everybody understands that, because we were talking about Parker as well. So listen, you're also the first Black Kentuckian to win the Democratic primary for U.S. Senate. So what does that mean to you? We wanted you to share that.
0: Well, you know, it means that progress is still possible. That no matter where you come from, who you are in this country, you can dream and pursue your dreams. The American dream is still alive because we're still fighting for it. And, you know, I decided to get in politics because I don't trust politicians. I come from one of the poorest zip codes in Kentucky, and I'm sick and tired of a status quo that was built by Mitch McConnell, that's being perpetuated by Andy Barr, that ignores regular people. And to have so much support in a time when people are so afraid of what's going on, there's so much division, it encourages me. And I'm proud to represent Kentucky, and I'm proud to stand up for democracy and for our Constitution and for freedom. And I'm asking everyone that is ready to fight for our future to go to charlesbooker.org, support our campaign. Let's build this together, because we need a better future. We need to win democracy.
1: All right. And while I have you, before I let you go, we're talking about Kentucky. Let's also talk about Iowa really quick. Democrats, Republicans, both holding events in Iowa today amid these close races in that state. So I know you're taking a look at all of it. What do you make of both parties' messaging overall with the midterms just over 2 months away? It's hard to believe it's only 2 months away, but that's where we're at.
0: You know, I'm seeing that the voices of people across the country they're being heard. You know, there were no King's demonstrations all across Kentucky, and they were not just Democrats. There were Republicans leading those events, independents, because we're all sick and tired. We're all seeing the cuts to resources that we need, the potential cuts to rural hospitals, over 30 rural hospitals in Kentucky, and we're all pissed off, to be honest with you. And the fact that the narrative is shifting toward making life more affordable. We've been talking about that for years. Call it whatever you want. We know we deserve more money in our pockets instead of giving tax breaks to Elon Musk. And the fact that there are more people that are speaking up for the challenges that regular folks face lets me know that this fight is not only worth it, but that we're in a position to win. And we are going to win this Senate race by lifting up working people and standing for family. And when we do that, we're going to flip the U.S. Senate and finally deliver for working people.
1: All right. Appreciate your time, Kentucky Democratic Senate nominee Charles Booker. Thank you very much. We also reached out to the Republican Kentucky Senate nominee, Congressman Andy Barr, and invited them on the show. But we have not heard back from his camp, so we will let you know about that. And we are going to get into more of the key primary races tomorrow on News Nation Live, when we'll hear from independent Senate candidate Todd Achils of Idaho. He is running with the support of Democrats in hopes of unseating a three-term Republican. A lot of politics to get to. Also today, Senator Bernie Sanders and Elizabeth Warren holding a get-out-the-vote rally for their colleague, Senator Ed Markey, who is facing a primary challenge in his upcoming Massachusetts primary. Markey is defending his seat against primary challenger Congressman Seth Moulton. The winner will have to face Republican John Deaton in the general election. Today's rally is coming ahead of this Tuesday's primaries, where Massachusetts residents will decide on who will be on the ballot this November. Republicans will decide who will try and unseat Democrat Governor Mara Healey this fall. Also on the ballot, elections for 9 U.S. House seats and state attorney general, as well as state and local races. Now to severe weather across the country. We're watching this as well. In Texas, the massive Ross Fire is burning through 85,000 acres at this point. Fire crews working around the clock to battle those flames. And right now, only 31% of the fire is contained. The fire ranks among the 3 largest wildfires ever recorded in North Texas. Over in the Pacific Ocean, more hurricane threats are growing. Tropical storms Carina and Lowell are expected to turn into hurricanes over the next few days. Forecasters say Carina is on a potential destructive path to California. Carina is projected to strengthen to a Category 3 hurricane by tomorrow. Meanwhile, Lowell is tracking westward toward Hawaii. The latest forecast shows Lowell becoming a hurricane by Monday. And then in the Atlantic, tropical storm Dolly is weakening into a tropical wave. Forecasters say that the former storm is now making its way to the Caribbean islands, bringing with it heavy rain. Rainfall is expected to hit the Leeward Islands late Saturday into Sunday. And let's talk about the trial of Lindsay Clancy, the woman accused of killing her three children. It's now in the hands of a jury. Marcus Espinosa standing by to bring you the very latest on that tragic case. Plus, President Trump announcing a major oil deal with Venezuela, how this new surge could weigh on the standoff over the Strait of Hormuz. And a new honor for Dolly Parton in the works in Nashville. This is the world is remembering the country music icon. We'll take a look at the plans to keep her legacy alive coming up after the break.
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11: Trade talks, tariffs, and troubled waters. I'm Mike Vaccaro, News Nation Washington Bureau Chief. Canadian Prime Minister Mark Carney responding to President Trump's order renaming Lake Ontario to Lake America, saying that Canadians know that America is changing in regard to trade and foreign policy, and the naming reality, as he puts it, means the name remains the same, Lake Ontario. It comes as a deadline looms for retaliatory tariffs on U.S. goods beginning September 8th, amid an escalating trade war between the two countries. The Canadian tariffs rise as much as 50% on American exports of steel, aluminum, agricultural equipment, and more. In total, about 700 U.S. products with a value of around $20 billion will be subject to the new levies. This, as President Trump says, the U.S. will hike tariffs on cars, automotive parts, and trucks coming in from Canada beginning on January 1st. I'm Mike Vaccaro, and this is the News Nation Political Minute.
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4: Tonight, a special episode of Bhatia, remembering 9/11. Bhatia speaks with Robert O'Neill, former member of the Navy SEAL team that killed Osama bin Laden, plus the father of slain journalist Daniel Pearl. Tonight, 7, 6 Central.
5: It's the trial everybody's talking about, the Lindsey Clancy murder trial. Deliberations ending on Friday without a verdict. The jury dismissed for the weekend after the first full day of deliberations. The country is now waiting as the jury of 9 women, 3 men are working to reach a verdict. The Boston mother is admitting to killing her 3 young children, the Boston area mother, but she is pleading not guilty. We've got News Nation's Marcus Espinoza here. Marcus, let's talk about what we've seen. It was a huge week.
6: Well, you were there Friday.
5: I was there yesterday.
6: What do you think about the demographics of that jury?
5: I think it's really interesting. I mean, I think we just don't know until we know. That's what we keep saying. When you're watching a jury and you're waiting for the deliberations to end, we truly won't know.
6: They were not shy about their emotions, though. They certainly showed them
5: out there. That's what some people say,
6: yeah. Some people said inside of court. So the defense and prosecution, they ended their closing arguments Thursday afternoon. Their last chance, really, to convince the jury after 5 weeks of cross-examination, after interviewing everyone from her husband and mother, former nannies, healthcare professionals who treated Clancy before and after the killings, as well as experts in forensic psychology. The two sides painting very different pictures of what happened back in January of 23. The defense argues Clancy was suffering from postpartum psychosis, that term now well known across the country, focusing on the over-medication of Lindsey Clancy leading up to the incident and contributing to a psychotic break. The prosecution argues that what took place instead was the end result of a complex and premeditated plan by Clancy, the prosecution detailing the pain of the children to the jury as they were killed.
7: And she left them there on the floor with the bands around their necks. She didn't bring them up to their beds and put them with their favorite stuffed animal and cover them up gently and lovingly, leaving them peacefully there. No. She left them discarded on the basement floor like broken toys. Because she was done playing the game.
6: Deliberations have broken for the weekend. They're expected to pick back up again on Monday. Before leaving the courtroom to begin deliberating, the jury was given 5 options as to how they could find Clancy based on the charges. It's going to include guilty of first-degree murder, guilty of second-degree murder, guilty of manslaughter, not guilty, or not guilty by lack of criminal responsibility. After beginning deliberations on Friday morning, the jury did send a request to the judge that they were able to view the empty pill bottles and knife found in Clancy's bedroom on the day of the killings. While leaving court for the day yesterday, Lindsey Clancy's attorney, Kevin Ruddington, had this to say about how he feels the jury may be leaning.
8: I don't know what a jury's going to do, so I'm not going to say, oh, yeah, I'm confident. No, I have no idea. They work hard. It's been a long trial, and I have faith in the jury system.
9: How is Lindsey feeling going into the weekend?
8: Nervous, scared, beat down as usual.
6: We'll be watching. Much of the country will be watching, Laura. I think this is almost an impossible decision for the jury. They have so much to consider. I don't think everybody is going to be happy with the decision here. It's going to polarize one way or the other, but I think it's going to take more than just 2 full days of deliberations. Yeah. They have a lot of evidence and testimony to sort through.
5: And that's why you need to stay with News Nation, because we're going to be there. I'm going to be there. Brian Enten is there on Verdict Watch all week long. We're standing by, and I've covered a lot of trials.
6: And truly, nobody covers it like you. You really know how to break these down. And Laura is a great resource for understanding the basics of how a case plays out. And this is a complex one. So you'll get great insight, truly.
5: Thank you very much. Well, we're always waiting for that word, verdict reached. And that's when we jump on TV and tell you guys what's happening. So join us. Thank you, Marcus Espinoza, for that breakdown. And we'll dive into this case more in this week's Investigation Nation when we'll speak with trial attorney and legal affairs analyst Philip Dubé. So stick with us. You don't want to miss it. And closing arguments are beginning on Monday in the murder trial of Dwayne Keefe D. Davis, the man accused of planning the murder of rapper Tupac Shakur in 1996. This follows 9 days of testimony in a Las Vegas courtroom. The defense called 3 former Vegas police officers to the stand before arresting its case. They argued that Davis lied or embellished his stories about Tupac's killing for money and notoriety. Jurors return Monday to hear those closing arguments before deliberations begin. Davis has pleaded not guilty. He faces life in prison if convicted. Economic D-Day, 6 months after the war began, the Trump administration is targeting Iran's wallet. But will it be enough to force Tehran to negotiate? We'll talk about it coming up.
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5: U.S. Southern Command is working together with the Ecuadorian government to stop a vessel allegedly being used as a refueling station for drug trafficking operations in the Pacific. Southcom's intelligence said that the ship was supporting a narco-terrorist group. U.S. Marines from the USS San Antonio boarded and searched the vessel and sent the crew to Ecuador. And once it was all clear, U.S. forces sank the vessel. This is the latest in the U.S. operations against suspected drug vessels in the Pacific. And President Trump announcing that the U.S. is entering an agreement with Venezuela that could give the U.S. access to the country's oil reserves with a potential of up to 65 billion barrels coming stateside. Now, this deal coming as the White House faces pressure to reopen the Strait of Hormuz over 6 months after the war with Iran began, with little sign of it opening anytime soon. We want to get into this now. Here with us now is the Cato Institute of Defense and Foreign Policy Studies Senior Fellow, Catherine Thompson. Catherine, thank you very much for being here today.
1: Thanks for having me.
5: So I want to talk to you about a couple of different things, but first let's talk about this deal with Venezuela. What do you make of it?
1: I mean, I think this was the president's key objective, as he outlined, you know, for going in and completing the Maduro raid. This was the sell of what America was going to get. I think, you know, again, we haven't seen those gains materialize. My hope is that, you know, we'll see that happen as a result of this deal, but there will be like a tangible that comes out of this. But I worry that then that sort of justifies this more aggressive stance and campaign in the Western Hemisphere of sort of regime change like models. That I think are deviant from the core conception of the Donroe Doctrine as outlined in the National Defense Strategy.
5: Yeah, I mean, a lot of people keep an eye on these 65 billion barrels of oil. I mean, an incredible number. Also, I want to get your thoughts on Iran, because it's been over 6 months since the war began, and it's a real big difference from Trump's original 4 to 6 week prediction. Obviously, war is not predictable, but how do you assess the war right now? Many people wondering if we're any closer to a resolution. We've had a lot of guests on today saying it doesn't look like it's going to end anytime soon. How do you see it?
1: I mean, I would echo those sentiments. I would say that, you know, 6 months in, obviously that was not the intended duration of the war, but for politically and strategically for the United States, this has not gone to, I think, the president's expectations, that I think has left us in a worse place despite some of the tactical gains on, you know, destruction of components of Iran's conventional military capabilities. Obviously, progress made on the nuclear file, but there's still enriched uranium in the country. So that wouldn't, you know, fully complete the president's objective. Meanwhile, we have a munitions crisis that's limiting military optionality in the region. You have the Strait of Hormuz basically being held hostage by the Iranians. And the American people in recent polling saying, we don't think this war is worth the cost. And that's not a really good sentiment, certainly for Republicans vetted into the midterm elections.
5: You know, that U.S. strategy has really changed more recently from missile strikes to economic warfare. We've been watching this, you know, ebb and flow. And the Treasury Secretary is warning that every country that does business with Iran to sever those ties or face retaliation. We're talking China, Turkey, and the UAE are Tehran's largest partners. Do you think that they'll rethink their financial relationship with Iran because of the threats from Washington? Or are they just going to keep doing business?
1: I think, you know, the Treasury Secretary, you know, all respect, I think that there's somewhat empty threats, right? Because when he was pressed by reporters saying, you know, what about secondary sanctions on Iran's trading partners? He said, you know, we're not going to go there yet. And basically, why would I want to blow up the global financial system, presumably referring to secondary sanctions on China? It wouldn't be in the U.S. interest to level those sanctions. So the sanctions threat is somewhat, I mean, the sanctions play has certainly been tried against Iran. It does, you know, as we're seeing, require a coalition of other countries to be willing to make those cutoffs in terms of the sanctions. And you know, we don't have those coalition members sort of on side right now. So I think that the sanctions pivot is really a way to pivot away from the military file, because our options continue to be limited, particularly given the munition shortage. Mm-hmm. But I don't think that the sanctions play is really one that holds a strong amount of threat that's going to, you know, coerce back to the table for, you know, precisely some of these limiting reasons.
5: Yeah. And as we take a look at the U.S. munitions stockpile, it's really become a major concern throughout this conflict. You recently wrote in the Cato Institute article that the war with Iran has only exposed a pre-existing problem. As you know, you peel back the curtain and we take a look at what's going on. I mean, do you think that Iran has found a way to take advantage of this?
1: I mean, look, no doubt the Trump administration and I heard the defense secretary say this, you know, they inherited a really, you know, untenable situation as a result of the Ukraine war drawdowns. So we were, you know, the Trump administration was already kind of walking in in a position of shortage. The problem is, right, you know, the U.S. decision to go to war, knowing the shortage that we had inherited and the limitations in military options, given Iran's retaliation on our bases and our obligation to obviously defend our forces, that is where on the U.S. side, I don't think Iran necessarily, you know, took this moment to strike the United States. The U.S. took the decision to go to war, despite, you know, having these knowns in our knowledge bucket. And I think that's where the biggest concern is. And now looking forward, not only do we have, you know, still an Iranian conventional and military threat to contend with, but now you also have optionality.

0: limited in the Pacific. And, you know, as the Trump administration's national defense strategy outlines, a deterrence by denial along the first island chain vis-a-vis China in the Indo-Pacific is our number one priority. We need resources to do that. And right now, we don't have them.
1: All right. Well, we appreciate you weighing in on all of it. Cato Institute of Defense and Foreign Policy Studies Senior Fellow Catherine Thompson, thank you very much for being here.
0: Thank you.
1: Thank you. And officials say at least 37 people have been killed in a Russia attack on the Bucha district near Kyiv. In a statement, the Ukrainian President Zelensky says a warehouse was struck, followed by a detonation. Local military officials say at least 50 residential buildings were damaged in the attack, also causing a large fire spreading to other homes and a restaurant. It comes as the region experiences its third day of air raids, choking the economy and disrupting daily life. And Meta settles a $17-plus billion social media addiction lawsuit. What this could mean for child safety online. 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
4: States that sought to hold the social media giant accountable for the role its platforms played compromising children's mental health. Virginia Attorney General Jay Jones among those reacting to the settlement, saying, quote, "For years, Meta intentionally deceived the public about the addictive and harmful design features that have wreaked havoc on youth mental health." California Attorney General Rob Bonta also weighing in on the settlement. Listen here.
5: This is a major breakthrough, a milestone moment, a watershed moment, because when it comes to protecting our children's mental health, there is no time to lose. Instead of getting tied up in years of trials and appeals, we have secured the changes we were after.
4: Meta says that it wants to, quote, "get this right for parents and teens, and that's why we partnered with state attorneys general to set a new industry standard." That's a quote. And as part of its agreement to settle, Meta is denying any wrongdoing. Joining us now is John DeMay. We want to talk to John because he lost his 17-year-old son, Jordan, who died by suicide in 2022 following an Instagram sextortion scheme. First of all, thank you very much for being here. We are so sorry for your loss. Incredible photos of your son. We thank you for joining the program to talk about what you've been through and what this story means. So first, I want to start by welcoming you and asking you to explain what happened with your son.
6: Hi, good morning, Ms. Laura. I appreciate you having me on too. And News Nation has been a great advocate for us, and I appreciate that. Jordan was an amazing kid. He really was. He was 17 years old. March was 4 years ago when this incident happened. He was 10 weeks from his 18th birthday and just ready to graduate high school. Matter of fact, he had enough credits to graduate. His mother and I actually accepted his diploma during graduation. Unfortunately, it got cut short. He was extorted by what turned out to be three Nigerian men posing as a young lady from an 18 or 19 year old young lady from Atlanta, Georgia, who reached out to Jordan on an Instagram message and just basically said, "Hey." Jordan started communicating with that young lady on Instagram around 10 p.m. that night on a Thursday night. Within a couple hours, the conversation turns to a sexual nature. And then she sent nude images of herself, enticing Jordan to do the same, in which he did. Once he sent his compromising image, then the extortion started. And that happened right around 12:30, 1 o'clock in the morning. For the next several hours, it was just excruciating extortion, full pressure. These perpetrators knew exactly what to say, how to say it, when to say it. They wanted $1,000 from Jordan to make the images go away. He negotiated down to $300. He sent $300 via Apple Pay. Once he sent the money, they wanted more. They came back. He thought it was over, and they just kept back at him, wanted more and more and more. And it just never stopped until Jordan got to a breaking point and realized that there was nothing else he could do, and he felt he had no way out. He told the perpetrators that he was going to kill himself right now because of them, and their response was, "Good. Do it faster. We're going to make you do it."
4: Wow.
6: And Jordan took his life in his bedroom that morning at 3:45 in the morning. So this all unfolded from the time that I was sleeping between the hours of 10 p.m. and just before 4 a.m. in the morning.
4: And this is all through Instagram?
6: All through Instagram, correct?
4: I am devastated for you. I'm so sorry. You know, when you watch these steps that have been taken, moving forward, do you think that the settlement is a good first step towards protecting our children online? I mean, would it have been able to save your son?
6: You know, it's a hard question to answer. I mean, and it's not just my son. It's a lot of others.
4: Sure.
6: There's been over 40 deaths directly related just to financial sextortion in this country alone. That's not the fentanyl. That's not all these other things that are happening through online harms. But the settlement is a step in the right direction. And I say that because it's one other fissure in the system. And the problem is the tech companies are basically doing whatever, however they want. They have zero guardrails on any of their tech that they're building. And they have no accountability when it comes to their product design. So what we're finally seeing, and it started last spring with the civil case that I happened to attend in Los Angeles, California, with a young lady who sued Meta and the others. They were found liable for around $6 million, which is peanuts, right? But also at the same time, the New Mexico case, attorneys general in New Mexico filed suit and was awarded $350 million. And then I believe the judge awarded monetary on top of that. So this is actually the third one that's prevailed. So what we're seeing is the communities and the courts, and people are finally starting to realize that this isn't about just being on a device and kids accessing content. This is about these companies that are purposefully building their products and their designs and their algorithms to purposefully addict young people and try to get them on the platform younger and younger and younger, longer and longer and longer, so they can sell ads to them basically when they become adults. And that's what this is all about. And that's at the back and the expense of young people's lives at this point. And so, yes, these are wins, and $17 billion settlement is a nice number, but at the end of the day, that's a couple weeks' earnings for Meta.
4: Right.
6: And so when we look at that, it doesn't seem like it's a big deal when we break that down. But what it is, it's one more time that they're getting sued. So hopefully this continues. And as parents of survivor parents like I am and other victims of these crimes that are happening in this place, will start prevailing in court. And eventually these private companies are going to make some changes. They're going to have to. And I think there are some changes coming down the line. We'll see if it plays out with some of the things that they're going to do with the minor accounts.
4: Yeah.
6: That they've proposed. So we'll see what happens.
4: News Nation also spoke with the CEO and president of the Concerned Women for America, who's warning that financial settlements alone will not solve the issue of keeping kids safe, and is instead calling for Congress to pass legislation to ensure accountability. Do you agree with that? Is it another step that needs to be taken? I mean, it sounds like the answer is probably yes, but
6: yeah.
4: I'm just curious what you think on that.
6: Yeah, 100%. And I tell people all the time, I speak all over the country and the world about on this topic. And I tell there's only two ways to affect change on a company like this. It's civil litigation, which has been blocked up until recently because of federal laws like Section 230 that basically gives these tech companies blanket immunity. And then also the other thing is legislative process. And those two have to be parallel, right? We are seeing a headway in the civil side, which is great, but we're not seeing any movement on the federal legislative side. There is no reason why our country cannot pass some meaningful legislation to put some guardrails on these tech companies. We already gave them blanket liability, and now we need to start looking at some guardrails, because it comes down to product liability. The computer that I'm on, the phone that's in our pocket, the car that we drove to the office in this morning, the airplanes that we fly for business and travel, all have consumer protections. And these companies have a massive amount of liability when they build their products and bring them to consumer level. And the tech companies are no different. And right now, it's the wild, wild west, and something needs to change. And we have bills on the table like Kids Online Safety Act, COSA. We had it all the way to the finish line until it sat on Mike Johnson's desk during lame duck session and then fell apart after the new Congress took over, and has to start all over again. So here we are reintroducing COSA as it was written in the Senate. Hopefully that's actually going to the floor for a vote soon. Mm-hmm. The House took Senate and turned it into something that completely wasn't. And so now we're having that fight on the legislative side. And this is a bill that has basic things like a duty of care. All it says is the companies have a duty of care to provide a product to the consumer and to our kids that's safe. And we can't get legislators to sign off on that. And it's kind of sad, to be honest with you.
4: Yeah. And listen, I've got to get this part in. After the settlement, Meta made a call to action for its social media rivals. I want to listen to what its chief legal officer said.
1: This framework will only work if all our peers join us. Because teens move fluidly across dozens

0: VAPS, we need an industry-wide solution. We therefore call on our industry peers, TikTok and YouTube, to implement this new framework right away.
1: All right, so what additional actions do you want to see other platforms take beyond implementing these additional safeguards? Because I want you to tell parents, other parents, when it comes to the importance of safeguards around teens using social media, what's the most important thing that we can do?
2: Well, at the end of the day, I agree with that 100%. I don't think that Meta can just do it on one, because there's all the other platforms, Snapchat and TikTok mm-hmm. and all the other ones. So they have to do it too. So that's just part of the deal. But parents have to be diligent too. We do have the most onus and this responsibility to make sure our kids are safe. But we got to also understand that our kids are living in a tech digital world, and we can't just take that all away from them and never give them anything. This is not how it works. So we have to do everything we can do, but we also have to push back and make sure that these big companies are producing products and algorithms and tech data and software and hardware that's safe for kids to use. That's the bottom line.
1: John, I've got to leave it there. John DeMay, again, we are so sorry for your loss. Thank you for coming on and sharing your story with us. Thank you for joining us on this important topic.
2: Thank you so much.
1: We wish you the very best. Thank you so much.
2: Thank you.
1: And we have more News Nation right after the break.
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0: President Trump announcing the U.S. will take control of 65 billion barrels of oil reserves in Venezuela. The latest on this from Washington coming up at the top of the hour. And there is still plenty coming up on News Nation Live. Coming up, we'll talk to Democrat Jermaine Johnson on his bid to become the next governor of South Carolina, how he sees that race shaping up, plus Investigation Nation on the Lindsey Clancy case.
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0: No sign of survivors. That's the word from authorities following the deadly flooding in Nepal. This morning, more than 600 people are dead and nearly 3,000 are missing. Hi, everyone. I'm Laura Engel in New York. We've got a lot of news to get to. It's time for News Nation Live.

0: we're just kind of like living this nightmare, and feels like every day is just somehow worse. Just not knowing, not having any answers.
1: Just painstaking. Right now, families are waiting for any updates on their missing loved ones. And the flooding fears aren't over yet, with more rain expected this weekend in already devastated areas. We've got the latest from the ground in Nepal. Back here at home, President Trump reaching an agreement with Venezuela. He's calling it the biggest oil deal in world history, taking control of their reserve oil fields. What this deal could mean for gas prices. And the race is on to midterms, and here we go. South Carolina Democratic gubernatorial candidate Jermaine Johnson will join me to talk about his campaign to flip a position the GOP has held for two decades. And the Lindsey Clancy murder trial deliberations ending on Friday without a verdict after the first full day of deliberations. What we can expect as jurors consider this high-profile case. News Nation's Marcus Espinoza here with the very latest on that story, and Vinay Simlot in Washington with what we know about the Venezuela deal. But first, to the harrowing scenes in Nepal after the deadly floods and mudslide happening in the region earlier this week. Emergency crews are racing against the clock with search and rescue efforts in the aftermath of the deadly floods happening earlier this week in the region. I spoke earlier with a Nepal correspondent who is on the ground for the latest.
2: Today, Nepal government has said that they have deployed 1,200 more army to the site, and they are continuously doing the rescue and search operation. Two teams from India and China have arrived to support and help the Nepal army and Nepal government's team to rescue.
1: And authorities say there are now over 660 people dead and more than 2,400 people missing, including 90 Americans. And now there are new threats that could make the situation on the ground even worse. Heavy rainfall suspending search and rescue operations for the moment as authorities are watching the threat of a newly formed lake, which many fear could give way at any time. More than 20 countries represent the thousands that are missing along the Nepal-Tibet border. Now their families are desperately waiting to hear from relatives who may have been caught in the flash flood and mudslide. News Nation spoke with one woman who's clinging to hope that her sister may still be alive.
3: She's a fighter, actually. So that's one more positive thing I have in my heart, because the fighting spirit that she have, I'm pretty sure. And she is like very much attached to her daughter, and the daughter is very much attached to her. So, and that's the one more positive thing I feel that will keep her fighting for the life, because the daughter will be in her mind.
1: Emergency crews are racing against the clock as we speak, searching for survivors. But Nepal's government says it does not need more crews, at least for now. And President Trump is announcing a major deal with Venezuela, an oil deal, saying that the U.S. will control more than 65 billion barrels in reserves. In a social post, the president called it the biggest oil deal in world history. We've got News Nation's Vinay Simlot, who's live at the nation's capital. He's going to give us the details on this major agreement between the president and Venezuela's leaders. What can you tell us?
4: Yeah, Laura, the president says the U.S. will partner with a private company and take over these oil fields in Venezuela. The president says it'll give the U.S. control of 65 billion barrels of oil reserves at no cost to the American taxpayer. A U.S. official says this would be a government owning 55% of the joint venture. We don't know who the private company is yet. Now, President Trump says this deal would more than double American oil reserves and substantially lower gas prices for all Americans. This year, many of you have dealt with higher gas prices because of the war with Iran. The average price for a gallon of gas now $4.08 per gallon, according to AAA. That's up from $2.98 before the war. And that's largely because Iran has restricted traffic through the Strait of Hormuz in normal times. About a fifth of the world's oil supply goes through that international waterway. And this morning, the Iranian foreign minister accused the U.S. of gaming the energy markets, adding U.S. consumers feel the real bottom line. But experts say this move isn't likely to lower gas prices anytime soon. The Venezuela move, they say, will take years and cost billions of dollars. And back in January, the CEO of ExxonMobil said at the time Venezuela was uninvestable. Laura?
1: All right, Vanessa.

0: in 2020 after beating the 22-year incumbent Jimmy Bales. So let's talk about your plan to convince people to turn their vote blue. What are you going to do?
1: Well, the people of South Carolina, they're angry right now because of what's happening. Their quality of life has not increased over the last 10 years. Their gas prices, as you just talked about, are continuing to skyrocket. Groceries are on the rise. You know, everything is just an issue for the people of South Carolina right now. And they want somebody who's going to stand up, who's going to fight, who's not going to allow unchecked data centers to just build rampant all over the state. You know, they're tired of their infrastructure being the worst in the entire country. And the fact that you're more likely to be murdered in South Carolina than you ought to be murdered in, say, a place like California, that is a problem for the people of South Carolina, and they are just ready to turn the page and look into the future.
0: You know, earlier today, we spoke with Republican Congresswoman Nancy Mace about the widely watched Senate race that is taking place in your state with Darlene Graham winning her place on November's ballot, talking about Dr. Annie Andrews. Here's what she had to say.
2: I know that Democrats are pouring money into this race, but Darlene Graham will have her own war chest like her brother had. I don't see this race being as big as 2020 when Lindsey Graham ran against Jamie Harrison and over $200 million was raised.
0: All right. So what do you think about that?
1: I mean, frankly, Nancy Mace came in fifth place in her own race. She was telling everybody that she was going to be the governor of South Carolina herself. And now she is doing something where she's talking about her tattoos on her arms or something. So, I mean, we can take what she's saying with a grain of salt. We need to look at the future of South Carolina. And the future of South Carolina is going to be individuals who are willing to stand up against Washington, D.C. politics, the government overreach. You know, President Trump has been weighing in on South Carolina politics for far too long, and the people are bucking his judgment. They're bucking the system right now. They're saying, no, we don't want Donald Trump dictating what we're doing in South Carolina. We stood up against redistricting. You know, we stood up against his appointment with Pam Evett. Now it's just time to turn the page and move it to the future, because South Carolina is going to get this thing right this time.
0: You know, no, it doesn't matter who we talk to. Affordability is on the minds of all voters during this election season. And when we look at your campaign website, your affordability plan has four bullets: slashing income tax, lowering property tax, build affordable housing, and improving work conditions. So as we take a look at that list, give us some more detail on how you plan to achieve all of that, because that's a lot, and how this will make, this lives cheaper.
1: Yeah. Well, the first thing is, I've always been talking to my Republican colleagues about telling the truth. You know, I've always stood up in the General Assembly and said, I don't care if you're Republican or Democrat, just do the right thing. And unfortunately, the people in the supermajority have just simply not done the right thing over the last, 20 years. What has happened is they claim that they lowered taxes for the South Carolinians, but what they really didn't tell you is that when they took it from 6% down to 5.1%, they literally raised taxes on the lowest working class earners, the 40% lowest earners in South Carolina, from 0% to 1.99%. You cannot get rid of income tax if you're raising taxes on the people who don't make the most money in South Carolina. So what my plan is to repeal that, to go back to the 0% that those 40% individuals were earning and were paying out, and actually expand that to 70% by putting a luxury tax on certain things like yachts and these private planes. But also, we need to look at what happened with Act 388 in South Carolina. Act 388 has essentially decimated property taxes in South Carolina and has raised property taxes. We've got to fix all these issues here in South Carolina, and I've got the plans to do so.
0: All right. Well, we're also taking a look at other states. Democrats and Republicans both holding events in Iowa today amid close races in that state. So let's talk about both parties' messaging overall. We've got midterms just 2 months away. As you're taking a peek there, what do you think?
1: Well, I think that South Carolina in general and all over the country, we're going to see a blue wave. What's happening is people all over the country are just simply pushing back. They're tired of what's been happening. They voted for no wars. They voted for the Epstein files to be released. They voted for more transparency and accountability, and they're just not getting that right now. People are angry. They want to turn the page. They want to look at a new South Carolina. They want to look at a new America. They want to look at getting rid of the divisiveness and the negative rhetoric that's happening. When you don't agree with somebody, you like to call people names. people need maturity. They need individuals who are going to stand up, who are going to fight for just the working class people here in America. And the message is just to talk about the issues, not to talk about these social issues that we love to talk about every single day. Talk about the issues that people are facing.
0: Yeah. And listen, there's a growing

0: Divide within your party about its association with left-wing influencer Hassan Piker. That's something that we're watching in Michigan. The Senate nominee Abdul El-Sayed is distancing himself from the influencer after Piker's controversial comments of late. Here's some of what El-Sayed had to say.
1: Number two, this campaign is not about a streamer in California. This campaign is about affordability in Michigan. This campaign is about the ability to have health care.
2: California does campaign with a lot of Democrats, so he's not just a streamer.
1: This campaign is about the challenges Michiganders face. And I get that in the media, it's a lot easier to pick up one person and be like, this is what this is about. But this is why a lot of people get so frustrated about politics and political media, because it doesn't actually speak to the challenges they face. Look.
0: All right. So what, you know, we had his comments as El-Sayed. What do you think of Hassan Piker?
3: Listen, I honestly did not even know who that gentleman was until the SCGOP tried to say I was associated with this guy. I had no idea who that person was. I'm focused on what's happening to the people in South Carolina. I've always told people, I say, listen, I don't live in these other places. I don't live in those in this other state. I live in South Carolina. This is my home. I'm focused on making the lives of South Carolinians better every single day. And, you know, they want to nationalize these races. They want to talk about the DSA, the socialists, the communists, the Marxists, all these different, you know, political labels that they want to place on somebody. But the people of South Carolina, they know who I am. And because I have always stood up for the people of South Carolina, I have Republicans coming out of the woodwork right now saying, Jermaine, I'm a lifelong conservative, but this is the first time I ever voted for a Democrat, because we know who you are. We know what you stand for. And my voting record will prove everything that I'm saying right now, because even with everything that I'm doing, my voting record is still more conservative than over half of the GOP in the General Assembly. They cannot fight that.
0: All right. Well, I appreciate you coming on to the show and weighing in on all of it. Jermaine Johnson, Democratic South Carolina gubernatorial candidate. We want to thank you very much for joining us today.
3: Thank you.
0: Thank you. Also, we want to note that we have reached out to the Republican South Carolina gubernatorial candidate and invited them on the show. Haven't heard back, but hey, the day is young. The weekend is young. Here to talk more about all of it is Lindsey Granger. We welcome her on set, News Nation political contributor and host of The Hills Rising. She's co-host. She's here today. Let's talk about
4: it. Thanks for having me on set.
0: Yeah, the last time I saw you was at the Hill Summit, so that was fun. We were in D.C. together, and now here we are. So I want to get your thoughts on your reaction to Jermaine Johnson. Just had a long conversation. We were talking about the South Carolina races. What'd you make of it?
4: Well, I think there's a lot of conversation about South Carolina, specifically due to President Trump getting involved on the Republican side of the ticket, Darlene Graham and her lack of experience, her recent answers around affordability, around health care, and also foreign policy, where she's acknowledged that she has less experience than other candidates. But she also has said comments that have gotten her in hot water about health care when she's running against a pediatrician now that's a Democrat and saying that she doesn't want full coverage for everyone across the board, universal health care. But then also understanding that her parents, she lost, unfortunately, both of her parents at a really young age because they were working. She said in her speech, didn't take time off. And so I think South Carolina specifically is a really interesting place where national focus has been intentionally placed by the president, and now the rest of the country is watching to see what the way forward for that state is.
0: Yeah, I mean, there's so much on the line, and we're watching it together. Also, I wanted to get your thoughts on what's happening with the steel Venezuela and the oil, because this is a huge, I mean, the president called it the world's largest oil deal, 65 billion barrels that we're taking over, apparently. So what'd you make of what he said about this oil deal?
4: Well, I think for the oil, a lot of people had the question when we decided to go into Venezuela and to jail Maduro, which were two separate instances, but they still are very connected, what the end game was. There was a policy in place that perhaps we took this leader out of his position, but didn't know what the full perspective looked like on the issue. To know that there's a relationship surrounding oil, especially if it benefits the U.S. in a time where economically people are feeling tight, it could be a positive thing. But on the other end, you hear a lot of oil companies that were hesitant to say that this oil would be relevant for them to be using or the way that it's processed. And so I think we still have to unpack this a little bit, because announcements are easy to make, but the implementation is even harder.
0: Right.
4: And so I think we're going to watch how this plays out long term to see if Venezuela actually becomes a partner in the long term, and if this looks like something that could be beneficial to the U.S.
0: And how soon would we be seeing the U.S. taking control of that as well?
4: Right. And what does it look like? I mean, what does it cost to us to make sure that that oil is up to par, that we can even manufacture it and use it for all the big companies like
0: Shell?
4: Great
0: questions.
4: You know, there's a lot of questions surrounding it. So big idea, we'd like to see the execution as well.
0: Absolutely. And speaking of that, affordability, top of mind for voters, we know this. We want to play you a little sound. Here's how Congresswoman Alexandria

0: Ocasio-Cortez and Senator Bernie Sanders are characterizing it. Let's listen.
1: They gave us a piece of the freedom, but 63 years later, we are still fighting to afford it. America is wealthier today than it has ever been. And yet, millions of Americans work every day to struggle to afford the basics.
0: All right, we've got both parties trying to take control of this affordability message and plan going into the midterms. Who's going to come out on top on that? Because it's all anybody's talking about.
2: The loudest voices in the Democratic Party have been most recently a lot of the most left-leaning candidates or the DSA candidates. And a lot of that affordability messaging looks like take it away from whoever has the most money. They need to pay more taxes. And I don't know that that's officially landing for most Americans. It lands well maybe in New York City. It lands well some other places, but not across the board. So AOC, who just renewed her DSA registration, is aligned with that messaging and has been on the oligarchy tour with Bernie Sanders, and that's her perspective. But I would say that Republicans as well had this opportunity to have this guy that's President Trump that everyone looked at as this businessman in chief to come back into office and do something different. And what's happening is we're seeing the messaging coming from Republicans saying it's not as bad as it feels. And that's the same thing that Joe Biden did that I was extremely critical about. So we have to make sure that you can't tell people things are better and show numbers. Numbers are irrelevant when people have a harder time paying for groceries, when people look at Canada and tariffs and have a harder time accessing lumber, when the average home buyer ages 40 up higher than it's ever been. Yeah. I think there's a lot of issues with the economy. And so while the Democrats are not taking the wind beneath their wing and really knocking this message out of the park, yeah, Republicans surely are not making it easier for the everyday American to understand how these strategies are benefiting them.
0: What do you think about the, speaking of that, the everyday American watching this whole feud with Canada and what we've just seen played out? The president's trade war with Canada is really putting lawmakers in border states in this precarious position. How's it going to play out getting into the midterms?
2: Yeah, I'm looking at your graphic. There's so much that we exchange with Canada, steel and aluminum, all household goods, electronics. But also there are some states that are in some really contentious midterms. Maine, for example.
0: Right.
2: They have lobster specifically that they export to Canada at an extremely high rate that Canada seems like they want to punish them about. And so with Susan, with that race happening and Susan Collins in the race wanting to win, I mean, how do you argue the message that you want to continue winning there, but then your economy is affected by the decisions made by the president who you supposedly align with? And then on the other hand, there's Wisconsin. Cheese also is exported at a high rate to Canada. So even with the biggest things like the lumber we talked about for the housing, there are some specific states that have real elections coming up in 2 months, and people are trying to grapple with the messaging coming from the president and using a hard fist to lead towards Canada and making them pay their fair share, and what actually is beneficial to the party if they actually want to win in November.
0: Is this going to be cleaned up anytime soon, you think?
2: I don't know, because one thing I've been consistent about the president, when he wants to do something, he's doing it regardless of whatever the people in his party think. So we will see how this plays out. But the midterms, what, less than 60 days away at this point? So we'll see.
0: All right. Lindsey Granger, thank you so much for coming on the show today. Always good to see you in studio.
2: Good to see you.
0: Appreciate you. Very good. And of course, check her out on the Hills Rising co-host. Thank you very much. And also this afternoon, Republican Texas Congresswoman Beth Van Dyne joins Alicia Nieves, in fact, to talk more on today's top political stories. So you want to be sure and stick around for that. And you just saw some sound there we played for you. Today's senators, Bernie Sanders and Elizabeth Warren, holding a Get Out the Vote rally for their colleague, Senator Ed Markey, who is facing a primary challenge in his upcoming Massachusetts primary. Markey is defending his seat against primary challenger, Congressman Seth Moulton. And the winner will have to face Republican John Deaton in the general election. So we're watching that. And today's rally is coming ahead of this Tuesday's primaries, where Massachusetts residents will decide who will be on the ballot this November. Republicans will decide who will try and unseat Democrat Governor Mara Healey this fall. Also on the ballot, elections for 9 U.S. House seats and state attorney general, as well as state and local races. We're also going to talk about the trial of Lindsay Clancy, the woman accused of killing her 3 children. It's now in the hands of a jury. Marcus Espinoza standing by to bring you the latest on that tragic case. Plus, President Trump announcing a major oil deal we were just talking about with Lindsey Granger with Venezuela, how this new surge could weigh on the standoff over the Strait of Hormuz. More on that straight ahead.
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4: Trade talks, tariffs, and troubled waters. I'm Mike Vaccaro, News Nation Washington Bureau Chief. Canadian Prime Minister Mark Carney responding to President Trump's order renaming Lake Ontario to Lake America, saying that Canadians know that America is changing in regard to trade and foreign policy, and the naming reality, as he puts it, means the name remains the same, Lake Ontario. It comes as a deadline looms for retaliatory tariffs on U.S. goods beginning September 8th, amid an escalating trade war between the two countries. The Canadian tariffs rise as much as 50% on American exports of steel, aluminum, agricultural equipment, and more. In total, about 700 U.S. products with a value of around $20 billion will be subject to the new levies. This, as President Trump says, the U.S. will hike tariffs on cars, automotive parts, and trucks coming in from Canada beginning on January 1st. I'm Mike Vaccaro, and this is the News Nation Political Minute.
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17: We've got some really dramatic video to show you out of Charlotte, North Carolina. Take a look at this. Firefighters giving us a firsthand look as they battle a house fire on Friday. Officials say the early morning blaze started after homeowners left a lithium battery powered leaf blower on the porch. That's how fast this happened. The flames causing over $100,000 in damages, leaving a family of four without a home. Thankfully, no injuries were reported, but you can see just how intense those flames were. Then on the West Coast, a semi-truck left dangling off of a bridge after crashing on a California California interstate. The truck's trailer completely blocking the eastbound lanes of the highway here. The driver was flown to a medical center after being ejected from the truck. He's suffering from major injuries and his condition is unknown. The crash currently under investigation. And Walmart has agreed to pay $50 million for illegally filing unlawful opioid prescriptions. In a settlement reached with the DOJ, as well as the Drug Enforcement Administration, the DOJ says the retail giant was guilty of not only filling invalid scripts, but pharmacists were found to have knowledge of the fraudulent orders. The DOJ is saying in part today's settlement proves this department is committed to putting Americans flourishing first. Walmart entered into a memorandum of agreement with the DEA addressing future obligations in dispensing controlled substances. In North Carolina, health officials say a teen is critically ill after contracting a rare and potentially deadly brain-eating amoeba. They are currently receiving medical care. The species of amoeba is commonly found in warm, fresh water, but officials are still investigating how the infection actually occurred. News Nation will bring updates as they come in. And let's take a look at some of your severe weather headlines. We got Texas going on. The massive Ross Fire there burning through 85,000 acres. Fire crews working around the clock to battle the flames. Right now, only 26% of the fire is currently contained. The fire ranks among the three largest wildfires ever recorded in North Texas. Over in the Pacific Ocean, more hurricane threats are growing. Tropical storms Carina and Lowell expected to turn into hurricanes over the next few days. Forecasters say Carina is on a potential destructive path to California. Carina projected to strengthen to a Category 3 hurricane by tomorrow. Meanwhile, Lowell is tracking westward toward Hawaii. The latest forecast shows Lowell becoming a hurricane by Monday. Economic D-Day. 6 months after the war began, the Trump administration is targeting Iran's wallet. But will it be enough to force Tehran to negotiate? We'll talk about it coming up.
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4: President Trump announcing that the U.S. is entering an agreement with Venezuela that could give the U.S. access to the country's oil reserves, with a potential of up to 65 billion barrels coming stateside. Now, this deal coming as the White House is facing pressure to reopen the Strait of Hormuz over 6 months after the war with Iran began, with little sign of it opening anytime soon. We want to talk about it now with Lexington Institute Defense Programs Vice President and National Security Analysis, Rebecca Grant. Rebecca, thank you for being here today. It's always good to see you.
5: Good to see you.
4: All right, Rebecca. First, let's talk about this deal with Venezuela. Do you think these 65 billion barrels could really be enough to ease the pressure? Well, I mean, 65 billion sounds like a lot that the U.S. is facing from having the Strait of Hormuz closed. We've got this back and forth, but I just had Lindsey Granger on, and we were talking about, you know, if we get the 65 billion barrels, that's one thing, but then making it, you know, sustainable and something that we can work with is another. How do you see it?
5: Exactly right. So it's not going to change the price at the pump on Monday morning. But this is an enormous deal because Venezuela has more oil than anybody else in the world, more than Saudi Arabia. It's 300 billion barrels. Their type of oil is harder to extract and refine. But what President Trump has done here is put U.S. control, Western Hemisphere control, over this massive source of oil. Then you've got the U.S. Navy blocking all of Iran's exports of oil. And you know who's hearing this message loud and clear is China. China's been a co-conspirator buying Iran's oil, and now this really turns the tables.
4: Wow. Well, you listen, it's been over 6 months since the war with Iran began, and that is a really big difference from Trump's original 4 to 6 week prediction. So we've been asking our experts about this because, you know, everybody had hoped it was going to be much shorter, but yeah, I'm just wondering where you assess the war right now. Everybody's wondering, are we close to a resolution? It doesn't feel like we're at the finish line, not yet.
5: Right. The kinetic peace was so successful and necessary to take out the nuke path, to take away the power projection. And we've got 50,000 U.S. service members there, so it's really on our minds. What's hard is getting the IRGC to agree to anything. Now, a big change this week, the tactical control of the Strait of Hormuz is with the U.S. Navy. CENTCOM has completed the demining. So Iran's options are diminishing. And look, the Gulf states really want to get back to business, and no one is going to want to pay $1 million a vessel as a toll through Iran. And the Treasury sanctions are going to set it up so they can't even collect the tolls. The advantage here is very much with the U.S., but it's going to take a little more time.
4: Yeah, you know, the U.S. strategy has really changed more recently from those missile strikes to economic warfare. That's where we're seeing the change. And the Treasury Secretary, Scott Bessent, is warning that every country that does business with Iran, he's saying to sever those ties or face retaliation. And we've got a graphic here. China, Turkey, and the UAE are Tehran's largest partners. I mean, look at that scale. I mean, do you think that they're going to rethink their financial relationship at this point with Iran because of the threats from Washington? Because that's a lot of business to stop doing.
5: Well, they have no choice. And the UAE, Iran's close neighbor, has already cut off all ties. And this recent move to hit the Egyptian bank that does business out of the UAE, Scott Bessent has much more of this up his sleeve. Treasury is in warrior mode at this point, and they will gradually choke off these financial transactions from Dubai to Hong Kong in order to squeeze the IRGC. No one imagined that the IRGC would take this long to agree on anything. They may never agree on anything at all. So the thing is now we're just going to squeeze them the 1-2 punch. Did the military piece, keeping forces in place, but now that economic squeeze to diminish Iran's power.
4: All right. Very good. Thank you so much for your perspective. We always love having you on the show. Lexington Institute Defense Programs Vice President and National Security Analyst, Rebecca Grant. Thank you very much.
5: Thank you.
4: Very good. And the jury in the Lindsey Clancy trial now in deliberation. We're breaking down the next steps in the case on this week's Investigation Nation. Philip Dubé will be here. Stay with us.
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1: A lot to get through. The Boston area mother is admitting to killing her three young children, but is pleading not guilty. We're going to start things off for the segment with News Nation's Marcus Espinoza, who's here to catch us up on what has happened over these last few days. Marcus.
2: Well, Laura, you were there on Friday. A lot of people did not expect anything big from Friday, so they will have the break this weekend. The defense and prosecution, they ended their closing arguments Thursday afternoon, their last chance to really convince the jury after 5 weeks of cross-examination, after interviewing everyone from the husband to the mother, former nannies, healthcare professionals who treated Clancy before and after the killings, as well as experts in forensic psychology. Now, the two sides painted very different pictures of what happened back in January of 2023. The defense argues Clancy was suffering from postpartum psychosis, focusing on the overmedication of Lindsay Clancy leading up to the incident and contributing to a psychotic break. The prosecution argues that what took place was the end result of a complex and premeditated plan by Clancy, the prosecution detailing the pain of the children to the jury as they were killed.
3: And she left them there on the floor with the bands around their necks. She didn't bring them up to their beds and put them with their favorite stuffed animal and cover them up gently and lovingly, leaving them peacefully there. No. She left them discarded on the basement floor like broken toys because she was done playing the game.
2: So deliberations have broken for the weekend. They're expected to pick back up on Monday. Before leaving the courtroom, though, to begin deliberating, the jury was given options as to how they could find Clancy based on the charges. This includes guilty of first-degree murder, guilty of second-degree murder, guilty of manslaughter, not guilty, or not guilty by lack of criminal responsibility. After beginning deliberations on Friday morning, this is interesting, the jury sent a request to the judge that they were able to view the empty pill bottles and knife found in Clancy's bedroom on the day of the killings. Again, a lot of people watching. This is going to pick back up on Monday. What do you think about the pill bottle and the knife being requested by the jury? Perhaps they are trying to examine the authenticity of the suicide attempt there by Clancy. What do you think?
1: I think that they're working their way through the evidence, and there was talk during the trial about her not taking all of the medication. So are they looking to see how full the bottles are if they are able to get access to
2: count the actual pills?
1: I'm not sure if they'll be able to actually touch them, but it is interesting that that's what it just shows us, that they're looking at the evidence that was presented at trial.
2: And it's complex. They have a lot to get through. And the testimony alone, dueling psychiatrists on each side, right?
1: Yeah, it's going to be a big week ahead. Maybe we'll get a verdict in the coming days.
2: Perhaps.
1: We'll see. All right, News Nation's Marcus Espinoza, thank you so much. And here with us now for Investigation Nation is trial attorney and legal affairs analyst Philip Dubé. I'm so glad to talk to you about this. Of course, it's the story that everyone's talking about. Welcome to you.
4: Morning, Laura. How are you?
1: I'm good, Philip. All right. So I was there yesterday, and it was, it's always tense waiting for a verdict, right? And before being released for the weekend, the jury deliberated about 10 hours between Thursday and Friday's time. We're keeping that clock over the course of the 2 days. They're set to resume on Monday. So again, as Marcus reported, we know the jury asked for another look at the knife that Lindsay Clancy used while attempting to take her own life, as well as a bag of empty prescription pill bottles that were found in the Clancy home during the trial. It seems like they're going through key evidence, right? I mean, that's what it seems like to me. What does that tell you?
4: Oh, it tells me several things. First of all, this is a studious jury, and they're taking their oath and their obligation quite seriously, and they're combing through it, the evidence, meticulously. When they want to see pill bottles, it means they're embracing mental illness, number one. They want to make sure that these medications, that these prescription drugs are in fact psychotropic drugs to treat mental illness. The reason why I actually agreed with the court's ruling not to allow the bottles into the jury room is because if you think about it, Laura, the labels on the pill bottle could constitute a form of hearsay. We don't know how the labels read. They might say, you know, take one every 2 hours as directed or as needed, you know, something like that. And you could end up having a jury judge her based on the intervals at which she took the drugs. Moreover, you don't want them to do their own independent investigation to look at the side effects, what type of adverse interactions you could have with the drugs. Just leave it based on the testimony itself. As for the knife is a little different. If you think about it, who's to say that the self-inflicted knife wounds to the neck and the wrists could not have gotten the job done? In other words, if she in fact had the intent to commit suicide, she could have done it just with the knife alone. I think the jury wanted to see that knife, see if she could have in fact ended her life. And the jury won't know now because the court made a ruling that that weapon was too dangerous to let into the room.
1: Yeah, they're not going to walk that knife back into the deliberations. I was also at the courthouse yesterday when Lindsey Clancy's attorney, Kevin Reddington, spoke to reporters. Here's what he said about how his client was feeling about jury deliberations.
5: Well, she's nervous. Like I've said before, she's very just sad, scared. She's the same she's been forever.
1: Sad and scared. And I asked Kevin, I said, you know, what is she scared of? He said, what do you think? I mean, it's the worst possible outcome, right, to be convicted of first-degree murder. There are 9 women, 3 men on the jury. What do you make of that breakout of gender on the case?
4: I actually like it, to be honest with you.
1: Why?
4: First of all, remember the concept of PPP, postpartum psychosis, and even depression, is a struggle and a reaction to a hormonal change in the body. And it's typically estrogen and progesterone that only women experience. So when you think about it, women could understand what another woman is going through, either premenstrual or during gestation or even post-gestation, and truly understand and get all the feelings and all the confusion that goes on when you're going through those cycles. Whereas men, they have to rely on the evidence as opposed to their own life experience. Right. Or hopefully they had to have lived with a woman who has experienced it and has conveyed it, and they've seen it firsthand rather than experienced it firsthand.
1: Right. And it was a random choice in terms of, you know, they had the alternates and the, you know, they had 18 people that they were wheeling through to pick this jury. And in this case, Clancy's team went with an insanity defense, because when it's a mental health issue, the judge typically decides the ruling. But with the prosecution charging her with 3 counts of first degree murder, it went to a jury. And now, look, regular people who likely may not have expertise in mental health or medicine are listening to these dueling experts explain all of the details and have to make a decision. I mean, that's a lot of pressure for the jury.
4: Of course it is. But if you really think about it, if there really are these dueling experts and the jury doesn't know which way to go because both sides are compelling, it means they have reasonable doubt. All experts are not in unison as to what was happening. It means the prosecution has not proven their case beyond a reasonable doubt. It should not be open to interpretation. They should not be going in the back and wondering who to believe. If they are not firmly convinced in the opinion of one or all of those experts, they've got to return a verdict of not criminally responsible. Otherwise, they're not following the law. So, unfortunately, jurors have a big task ahead of them.
1: They sure do. Well, we're going to be there for it. I'll be reporting for our morning shows this week. Brian Ensign will be there. We're on verdict watch, the two of us, together in Plymouth, Massachusetts. Trial attorney Philip Dubay, we thank you very much for your time. Thanks for being here.
4: Be well.
1: All right. And coming up, the largest drug bust New York City has ever seen or seen in over a decade. What officials are saying about this alleged cartel-linked operation? This was a really big one. We've got the details coming up.
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11: In New York and New Jersey, and because of the work of the investigators standing with me today, those drugs will never make it into the streets of New York City.
12: That was NYPD Commissioner Jessica Tisch following a massive drug bust. Officials saying it is the biggest in over a decade. Federal aid and city investigators seized about 580 pounds of cocaine from a self-storage facility in New York on Wednesday. I mean, wow. According to investigators, the cocaine has an estimated street value of $10 million and would have likely been cut with fentanyl before reaching city buyers. In collaboration with the DEA, New Jersey State Police and the Special Narcotics Prosecutor's Office. The NYPD says they were able to take down the 35-year-old suspect. He's being charged with first and third degree criminal possession of a controlled substance. Norway is mourning the loss of its king. We're taking a live look at Norway's royal palace in the city of Oslo. King Harald V died early Friday after spending more than 10 days in the hospital. His son has immediately succeeded him. President Trump, among those paying tribute to the king, calling him, quote, a strong, proud, and greatly respected man. And there's still plenty coming up on News Nation Live. Top of the hour, we're speaking with News Nation political and economic contributor Mick Mulvaney. Always a good conversation. We'll talk about today's top stories. Coming up, stay with us.
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13: Word from authorities following the deadly flooding in Nepal this morning. More than 600 people are dead and nearly 3,000 are missing. Hi, everyone. I'm Laura Engel in New York. It's time for News Nation Live.
14: We're just kind of like living this nightmare, and feels like every day is just somehow worse. Just not knowing, not having any answers.
13: Right now, families are waiting for any updates on their missing loved ones, and the flooding fears aren't over yet, with more rain expected this weekend in already devastated areas. Back here at home, President Trump reaching an agreement with Venezuela. He's calling the biggest oil deal in world history, taking control of their reserve oil fields. What this deal could mean for gas prices. And the race to the midterms is on, with Democrats and Republicans holding events in Iowa today. We've got Mick Mulvaney standing by with his thoughts on where both parties stand right now and the Lindsey Clancy murder trial. Deliberations ending Friday without a verdict. The jury dismissed for the weekend after the first full day of deliberations. what we can expect as jurors consider this high-profile case. News Nation's Marcus Espinoza here with the latest on that story, and Vinay Simlat in Washington with what we know about the Venezuela deal. But first, to the harrowing scenes in Nepal after the deadly floods and mudslides happening in the region earlier this week. You've seen the images, and they are just horrific. Emergency crews are racing against the clock with search and rescue efforts in the aftermath of the deadly floods happening earlier this week in the region. I spoke earlier with a Nepal correspondent who's on the ground.
15: Today, Nepal government has said that they have deployed 1,200 more army to the site, and they are continuously doing the rescue and search operation. Two teams from India and China have arrived to support and help the Nepal army and Nepal government's team to rescue.
13: Authorities say there are now over 660 people dead and more than 2,400 people missing in Nepal, including 90 Americans. Another approximately 500 are missing in Tibet, and now there are new threats that could make the situation on the ground even worse. Heavy rainfall suspending search and rescue operations for the moment, as authorities are watching the threat of a newly formed lake, which many fear could give way at any time. More than 20 countries represent the thousands that are missing along the Nepal-Tibet border. Now their families are desperately waiting to hear from relatives who may have been caught in the flash flood and mudslide. News Nation spoke with one woman who's clinging to hope that her sister may still be alive.
16: She's a fighter, actually. So that's one more positive thing I have in my heart, because the fighting spirit that she have, I'm pretty sure. And she is like very much attached to her daughter, and the daughter is very much attached to her. So, and that's the one more positive thing I feel that will keep her fighting for the life, because the daughter will be in her mind.
13: Emergency crews are racing against the clock, searching for survivors, but Nepal's government says it does not need more crews, at least for now. President Trump is announcing a major oil deal with Venezuela. We've been watching this, saying the U.S. will control more than 65 billion barrels in reserves. In a social post, the president called it the biggest oil deal in world history. We've got News Nation's Vinay Simlat live at the nation's capital watching this one, giving us the details on this major agreement between the president and Venezuela's leaders. What can you tell us?
17: Yeah, Laura, the White House official says that the president made this agreement with Delcy Rodriguez, the interim president over there in Venezuela. So the U.S. will partner with a private company and take over oil fields. The president says it'll give the U.S. control of 65 billion barrels of oil reserves at no cost to the American taxpayer. A U.S. official says the government would own 55% of this joint venture. We don't know the private company yet. Now, President Trump says this deal would more than double American oil reserves and substantially lower gas prices for all Americans. Many of you this year have dealt with higher gas prices because of the war with Iran. The average price of a gallon of gas, according to AAA, is $4.08. That's up from $2.98 before the war. And it's largely because Iran has restricted traffic through the Strait of Hormuz. In normal times, about a fifth of the world's oil supply went through that international waterway. And this morning, the Iranian foreign minister accused the U.S. of gaming the energy markets, adding U.S. consumers feel the real bottom line. But experts say this move isn't likely to lower gas prices anytime soon. Talking about the Venezuela move, they say repairing infrastructure will take years and cost billions of dollars. Back in January, the CEO of ExxonMobil said at the time that Venezuela was uninvestable. But a U.S. official says that Delcy Rodriguez has granted this joint venture 100 years in those oil fields. Laura.
13: Oh, okay. Extending that timeline, Vinay Simlat, thank you very much. And here with us now is Mick Mulvaney, News Nation political and economic contributor and former Trump acting chief of staff. Mick, good to see you on this Saturday. Let's talk about this oil deal with Venezuela, the world's largest oil deal, according to Trump. What do you make of it?
18: Yeah, sure, Laura. Good morning. It's fascinating to me. Essentially, it seems like, again, there's not a lot of details out yet. What do we know is that there's a joint venture. The American government will own roughly half and a private company will own the other half. We'll take the oil, I guess, so assume, process it in the United States and so forth, and pay the Venezuelans a tax. I think Delcy Rodriguez's comment said it could raise her country as much as $200 billion over the course of the 100 years that the concession is given. It's a fascinating deal.

0: See in real time. Definitely going to take a while. And this deal comes as the midterms are right around the corner, right? So when you take a look at that, at least the messaging, how does the deal help the Republican Party with affordability messaging ahead of November, as you see it?
1: There's a fine line to walk. I ran for Congress, what, four times. And if I'm out on the campaign trail right now, what I'm going to try and say is, look, this is a good deal. It's moving it in the right direction, but I can't overpromise and underdeliver. I can't say, and this is going to dramatically impact the price of gasoline, because when it doesn't, all that's going to do is upset people. So it's a good news story. There's no question that the Trump administration can point to it as a success, and Republicans running for re-election and election can point to it as a success as well. But you can't sort of let people believe that their gas prices are going to go down because of this. They may go down for other reasons. There's been some progress in discussions in Iran, or at least the progress with a flow of oil through the Persian Gulf. So there may be some lowering of prices, but not because of this. So it's a fine line for any candidate to walk as we approach the midterms.
0: All right. Very good. And Democrats and Republicans are both holding events in Iowa today. We're watching that. And this, of course, as these close races in that state are going on. What do you make of both parties' messaging overall, again, with midterms right away coming up in just 2 months?
1: Yeah, well, the Democrats' message is pretty simple, which is they're not Trump, and that Trump is bad for the country. That's the message. And that's the message, by the way, they're bringing into Iowa. Why into Iowa? Because Iowa's number one export market in the whole world is Canada. And of course, the recent trade battles with Canada will have a dramatic impact on Iowa specifically. By the way, they also have an impact on other swing states like Michigan, Ohio, and Maine. So while Venezuela is a big news story, there's no question about it. And again, a huge success for the Trump administration. This Canada trade dispute could have a much more dramatic impact on the midterm elections because of the states that are up for election this year and because of the relationship between those states and Iowa. So if you're a Democrat, you're saying you're not Trump. And if you're Republicans, you're out there trying to say, look, things are going to get better.
0: Yeah. And also we're watching this. There's this growing divide among Democrats about association with left-wing influencer Hassan Piker. In Michigan, the Senate nominee Abdul El-Sayed is distancing himself from the influencer after Piker's controversial comments going after the Jewish community. Here's some of what El-Sayed had to say about it.
2: Number two, this campaign is not about a streamer in California. This campaign is about affordability in Michigan. This campaign is about the ability to have health care.
3: California does campaign with a lot of Democrats, so he's not just a streamer.
2: This campaign is about the challenges Michiganders face. And I get that in the media, it's a lot easier to pick up one person and be like, this is what this is about. But this is why a lot of people get so frustrated about politics and political media, because it doesn't actually speak to the challenges they face. Look.
0: All right. What's your reaction to that?
1: Yeah, look, El-Sayed is probably the most progressively far left leaning Democrat running for any major office in the country. So he's going to get this level of attention, and rightly so. And he said some nice things about this streamer in the past, and he's going to have to figure out a way to sort of get away from that. He's not the first person, Laura, to run to the extreme left or right in a primary and then have to try and tack back to the middle in a general election. It will be extraordinarily difficult for him to do because he is so outgoingly and so obviously left-wing progressive. That's his calling card. That's why we're talking about him today. He's going to get this sort of attention. It's a decent answer he just gave. I'm not sure it's the most compelling answer for voters, but this is going to continue to be part of the story in Michigan. You've got the most left-wing person on any ballot in the country, and all eyes will be on Michigan on election night to see how he does. And of course, he'll be spending a lot of his time between now and the midterms trying to convince moderate centrist voters that he's not crazy left wing. It's going to be a difficult sell for him.
0: All right. And also, before I let you go, we got to talk about the economy. I want to get your take right now, because the Federal Reserve Chair Kevin Warsh says that inflation's still too high. Many people would agree. And that interest rates may need to be raised in the coming months. That doesn't sound good. What's your thoughts on that, and what it could mean politically, really, for the president, who's been long pushing for lower rates?
1: Inflation is not the emergency, for lack of a better word, than it was, say, a year or two ago, or actually during the Biden administration. I think it was 7, 8, 9%. It's now down sort of, I think 3-something was the last number. The goal is 2. And I always laugh with my friends who don't do math real well. I remember telling them, oh, inflation's at 3%. And like, Mick, what's the big deal? That's only 1% more than 2%. No, it's not. It's 50% more than 2%. So a 3% inflation rate is much too high. And the Federal Reserve is charged by law.

0: with price stability. That means fighting inflation. That's why the Fed is there. And yes, Kevin Warsh has to explain his position to the President of the United States, as every Federal Reserve chair does in one way, shape, or form. But he also has to defend himself to the markets. And if the financial markets are telling him, look, we need you to be serious about inflation, he's going to get that message. I expect rates to go up a little bit. What does that mean for folks back home? It means mortgage rates are going to be higher, credit card rates are going to be higher, your car borrowing rates will be higher and so forth. But it's in hopes that in the long term, inflation will come down, which is something that everybody wants.
1: All right. Very good. News Nation political and economic contributor Mick Mulvaney. Always good to see you. Thanks for being on.
0: Thanks, Laura.
1: Thank you. And we're going to get into more of the key primary races tomorrow on News Nation Live, when we'll hear from independent Senate candidate Todd Achilles of Idaho. He is running with the support of Democrats in hopes of unseating a three-term Republican. We'll get to that coming up this weekend. Now to severe weather across the country in Texas, the massive Ross Fire. We're watching that burning through 85,000 acres. Fire crews working around the clock to try and battle these flames. Right now, only 31% of that fire is contained. The fire ranks among the three largest wildfires ever recorded in North Texas. Over in the Pacific Ocean, we've got more hurricane threats growing. Tropical storms Carina and Lowell expected to turn into hurricanes over the next few days. Forecasters say Carina is on a potential destructive path to California, and Carina is projected to strengthen to a Category 3 hurricane by tomorrow. Meanwhile, Lowell is tracking westward toward Hawaii. The latest forecast shows Lowell becoming a hurricane by Monday. We're also watching the trial that everybody is talking about, Lindsay Clancy, the woman accused of killing her three children. It's now in the hands of a jury. Marcus Espinosa standing by to bring you the latest on this tragic case.
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9: Trade talks, tariffs, and troubled waters. I'm Mike Vaccaro, News Nation Washington Bureau Chief. Canadian Prime Minister Mark Carney responding to President Trump's order renaming Lake Ontario to Lake America, saying that Canadians know that America is changing in regard to trade and foreign policy, and the naming reality, as he puts it, means the name remains the same, Lake Ontario. It comes as a deadline looms for retaliatory tariffs on U.S. goods beginning September 8th, amid an escalating trade war between the two countries. The Canadian tariffs rise as much as 50% on American exports of steel, aluminum, agricultural equipment, and more. In total, about 700 U.S. products with a value of around $20 billion will be subject to the new levies. This, as President Trump says, the U.S. will hike tariffs on cars, automotive parts, and trucks coming in from Canada beginning on January 1st. I'm Mike Vaccaro, and this is the News Nation Political Minute.
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7: Tonight, a special episode of Batya, remembering 9/11. Batya speaks with Robert O'Neill, former member of the Navy SEAL team that killed Osama bin Laden, plus the father of slain journalist Daniel Pearl. Tonight, 7, 6 Central.
1: Closing arguments begin Monday in the murder trial of Dwayne Keefe D. Davis. He's the man accused of planning the murder of rapper Tupac Shakur in 1996. Now, all of this follows 9 days of testimony in a Las Vegas courtroom. The defense called three former Vegas police officers to the stand before resting its case. They argue that Davis lied or embellished his stories about Tupac's killing for money and notoriety. Jurors return Monday to hear those closing arguments before deliberations begin, and Davis is pleaded not guilty, faces life in prison if convicted. The Lindsey Clancy murder trial deliberations ending on Friday without a verdict. The jury dismissed for the weekend after the first full day of deliberations. The country now waits as the jury of 9 women and 3 men are working to reach a verdict. The Boston area mother is admitting to killing her 3 young children, but is pleading not guilty. News Nation's Marcus Espinoza is here walking us through some of these details. Marcus, let's talk about what the key findings the jurors are paying close attention to. They've been asking for stuff.
12: Hey, Laura. Yeah, you were there on Friday, a big day. The jury really has a lot to go through here. So the defense and prosecution, they ended their closing arguments Thursday afternoon. That was their last chance to convince the jury after 5 weeks of cross-examination, after interviewing everyone from her husband and mother, former nannies, healthcare professionals who treated Clancy before and after the killings, as well as experts in forensic psychology. The two sides painting very different pictures of what happened back in January of 2023. Now, the defense argues Clancy was suffering from postpartum psychosis, that term now well known across the country, focusing on the overmedication of Lindsey Clancy leading up to the incident and contributing to a psychotic break. The prosecution argues that what took place instead was the end result of a complex and premeditated plan by Clancy. The prosecution detailing the pain of the kids to the jury as they were killed.
15: She left them there on the floor with the bands around their necks. She didn't bring them up to their beds and put them with their favorite stuffed animal and cover them up gently and lovingly, leaving them peacefully there. No. She left them discarded on the basement floor like broken toys because she was done playing the game.
12: As Laura mentioned, deliberations have broken for the weekend. They're expected to pick back up on Monday. Before leaving the courtroom to begin deliberating, the jury was given options as to how they could find Clancy based on the charges. This includes guilty of first-degree murder, guilty of second-degree murder, guilty of manslaughter, not guilty, or not guilty by lack of criminal responsibility. After beginning deliberations on Friday morning, the jury did send a request to the judge that they were able to view the empty pill bottles and knife found in Clancy's bedroom on the day of the killings. While leaving court for the day yesterday, Lindsey Clancy's attorney, Kevin Reddington, known as Red, had this to say about how the jury may be leaning.
16: I don't know what a jury's going to do, so I'm not going to say, oh, yeah, I'm confident. No, I have no idea. They work hard. It's been a long trial, and I have faith in the jury system.
17: How is Lindsey feeling going into the weekend?
16: Nervous, scared, beat down as usual.
12: So the jury will get back to work on Monday. We have those two words, verdict, watch, and certainly the rest of the country paying attention to that. Laura?

0: All right, very good. I'll be there on Monday all week long, along with Brian Enten. We're on Verdict Watch, and we'll have the very latest. Marcus Espinosa, thank you so much. Tomorrow, I'll be speaking with local Boston reporter Bob Ward, who has been in the courtroom throughout this entire trial, about what to expect as the jurors are set to resume deliberations on Monday. I had a chance to talk to Bob at the courthouse yesterday. I look forward to sharing our conversation with you tomorrow. Take a look at this dramatic video out of Charlotte, North Carolina. Incredible. Firefighters giving us a firsthand look as they battle a house fire on Friday. Officials are saying the early morning blaze started after homeowners left a lithium battery-powered leaf blower on the porch. The flames caused over $100,000 in damages, leaving a family of four without a home. Thankfully, no injuries were reported. Then over on the West Coast, a semi-truck left dangling off of a bridge after crashing on a California interstate. The truck's trailer completely blocking the eastbound lanes of the highway there. And you can see what it took to get this thing back over. The driver was flown to a medical center after being ejected from the truck. He's suffering from major injuries and his condition is unknown. The crash currently under investigation. Walmart has agreed to pay $50 billion for illegally filling unlawful opioid prescriptions. In a settlement reached with the DOJ as well as the Drug Enforcement Administration, the DOJ says the retail giant was guilty of not only filling invalid scripts, but pharmacists were found to have had knowledge of the fraudulent orders. The DOJ is saying in part today's settlement proves this department is committed to putting Americans flourishing first. Walmart entered into a memorandum of agreement with the DEA addressing future obligations in dispensing controlled substances. In North Carolina, health officials say a teen is critically ill after contracting a rare and potentially deadly brain-eating amoeba. They are currently receiving medical care at this point. The species of amoeba commonly found in warm, fresh water, but officials are still investigating how this infection occurred. News Nation will bring you updates as they come in. And economic D-Day, 6 months after the war began, the Trump administration is targeting Iran's wallet. But will it be enough to force Tehran to negotiate? We'll talk about it coming up.
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3: Officials say at least 37 people have been killed in a Russia attack on the Bucha district near Kyiv. Now, in a statement, the Ukrainian President Zelensky says a warehouse was struck, followed by a detonation. Local military officials say at least 50 residential buildings were damaged in this attack, also causing a large fire spreading to other homes and a restaurant. All of it comes as the region experiences its third day of air raids, choking the economy and disrupting daily life. U.S. Southern Command working together with the Ecuadorian government to stop a vessel allegedly being used as a refueling station for drug trafficking operations in the Pacific. Southcom's intelligence said the ship was supporting a narco-terrorist group. U.S. Marines from the USS San Antonio boarded and searched the vessel and sent the crew to Ecuador. Once it was all clear, U.S. forces sank the vessel. It is the latest in the U.S. operations against suspected drug vessels in the Pacific. And President Trump is announcing that the U.S. is entering an agreement with Venezuela that could give the U.S. access to the country's oil reserves with a potential of up to 65 billion barrels coming stateside. Imagine what that looks like. This deal coming as the White House faces pressure to reopen the Strait of Hormuz over 6 months after the war with Iran began, with little sign of it opening anytime soon. Here with us now is U.S. combat veteran and national security expert Rico Danielson, friend of the program. Good to see you, Rico.
4: Good to see you.
3: Yeah, we want to talk about this deal with Venezuela. What do you think? 65 billion barrels?
4: It is huge, huge. It's a power move. If you really think about it, we know for a fact that the deal in Iran may fold, more than likely will fold, let's just say 6 months to 12 months to 18 months. This is a contingency plan, much like bigger power nations have done. Russia does this in Africa. China does it in also Northern Africa and the eastern part of Africa. And we're doing it in our region. I think this is a very powerful move for the United States.
3: You know, it's been over 6 months since the war with Iran began. On a different subject here, a big difference from Trump's original 4 to 6 week prediction. I wanted to get your take on this because everybody's talking about how long is this going to take, right? As we take a close look at the war and how much closer we could be to a resolution. I feel like every time I have you on the show, we talk about the timing, but, you know, we're getting closer. Fall is right around the corner. Where do you see this ending?
4: Yeah, there's a saying in the South, it's better to do a deal with the devil that you know versus the one you don't know. Unfortunately, we do know the devil of Iran, and we're actually pressing forward. And these are just mechanisms and levers that the United States is pulling. If you think about it for a second, right, the United States is saying, hey, let's come to terms. Let's get some flowing of oil and reserves and whatnot. That's 20% of the world's reserves. Now the world's going to see, hey, this is what normal look like. We should probably continue this. How can we get there? So it's actually a leveraging tool and also playing chess, not checkers, with Iran at this point.
3: You know, when we take a look at the U.S. strategy, it's changed, right, from more recently, from the missile strikes to this economic warfare. And we even have Treasury Secretary Scott Bessent warning every country that does business with Iran to sever those ties or face retaliation. And as we take a look at this graphic, you got China and Turkey and the UAE. They're Tehran's largest partners. Do you really think that they're going to rethink their financial relationship with Iran because we've got these threats coming from Washington?
4: Yeah, I think this is going to go a certain way and also for a certain duration, not for a long time, right? But I think we have different parallel things running in simultaneously, right? We have the Iran deal. We're putting pressure from them, their side on this specific deal. And then now we're going to Venezuela and getting the oil deal as well. And I think as well, from a midterm election perspective, this is actually going to be a very, very good thing to have in good light, right, for the Republican Party. But when we kind of look at it from an overall world economic perspective, I think this is going to be, you know, helping out the world, if anything.
3: You know, President Trump has already said that Iran's economy is crippled. It's not doing well. Let's listen to what he said.
5: Let me say it very openly. It doesn't mean we're finished with the military, but we have control and we have the blockade. Iran's not getting anything. Nothing is going through.
3: How long can Iran withstand this blockade, in your opinion, and the sanctions that the White House has been piling on?
4: I think probably another 6 months. At this point, you'll probably start getting a lot more leverage on Iran with all these sanctions and blockades. And I think they're going to come to fruition. And on top of that, like, they're not producing any money. Their dollar or their currency has gone weak. Their trading power has gone down. So I think we're in a good position to get what we want out of them. But I think we'll probably see the tertiary effects here in about 6 months.
3: We've also seen reports that the Ayatollah is working on a plan to phase out the U.S. dollar and instead building a, quote, resistance economy. What does that mean, first of all, and what does it tell you about Iran's long-term strategy?
4: So the resistance economy has to do with leveraging different assets. Instead of trading for dollars, they'll trade for material versus gold, rubber, oil, and stuff that makes up these different commodities. That's what they're trying to do. So they're more look at it more of a commodity perspective and a commodity contingency.
3: You know, when we talk about the Strait of Hormuz, there's so much talk about it, reopening it. It's become one of the primary objectives of the war, something the president says we are close to achieving. But he's also hinted at the possibility of the waterway becoming a U.S. territory. We had that, right? Is there a chance this could really happen? And if so, how would the rest of the Middle East react, in your opinion?
4: Oh, absolutely. I really believe, in my humble opinion now, I think this is going to become part of the U.S. territory or a jurisdiction of the U.S. territory. This is going to become a hardship tour here shortly, much like Korea and Japan are for the service members. And I think this is going to become a big plain thing. And I think for the next 20 years, we're going to see a U.S. presence and actually allow ebb and flow of the world economy on this one.
3: Yeah, it certainly doesn't feel like it's going to go away anytime soon, because we've got Oman and Qatar and Pakistan have been leading the charge and setting up these peace talks between the U.S. and Iran. But the president says he isn't interested in talking with Tehran right now. Let's listen to that, too.
5: We don't want to speak to them. We're not looking to meet or anything. The strait is open. We're taking a lot of boats. Millions and millions of barrels of oil are coming out of the strait every day.
3: Last question. Is there still hope for this to be settled with talks at this point?
4: A very, very glimmer of hope is still around because the world now is at stage, right? And Tehran knows that. And if they want to be any type of country, any surviving country, they're going to have to come to the table and play.
3: All right. U.S. combat veteran and national security expert Rico Danielson, thank you very much for being on again today.
4: Rock and roll.
3: All right. And happening this hour, Senators Bernie Sanders and Elizabeth Warren holding a get out the vote rally for their colleague, Senator Ed Markey, who is facing a primary challenge in his upcoming Massachusetts primary. Markey is defending his seat against primary challenger Congressman Seth Moulton. The winner will have to face Republican John Deaton in the general election. Now, today's rally is coming ahead of this Tuesday's primaries, where Massachusetts residents will decide who will be on the ballot this November. Republicans will decide who will try and unseat Democrat Governor Mara Healey this fall. Also on the ballot, elections for 9 U.S. House seats and state attorney general, as well as state and local races. And recovery efforts underway in Nepal and Tibet after severe flooding leaves more than 660 people dead and nearly 3,000 missing. We have an update at the top of the hour coming your way.
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3: The type of threats we're talking about.
22: These AI industry leaders say criminals are getting more advanced and will likely tap in and cause chaos to some of our most essential services, the hospitals that care for us, the water we drink, and the infrastructure that powers our phones, computers, and TV sets. That's why this collective call to action is going out, and they say the time to act is now before it's too late. More than 100 companies signed on to this letter, warning there's not much time to strengthen these defenses and that the threat is expected to grow in the coming months. They write, quote, "We have a limited window to strengthen cyber defenses. Today's AI advances are already giving defenders new ways to fix weaknesses that have accumulated for years. If we act decisively, we can use the defender's window to make our digital world much more secure. If it sounds urgent, it's because it is. One AI expert we spoke to says some companies aren't taking this seriously enough, and that puts everyone at risk."
0: Some companies aren't willing to make those changes. And so some of these tech companies are saying, "Hello, CEO, I know you're making money, but if you don't address these concerns in your business, it's now going to affect the ecosystem, the community, and potentially the world."
22: They say every organization, company, and government needs to work together on this and take a good hard look at the ways we've been protecting ourselves from cyber criminals, because it's just not good enough anymore. In specific, decision makers should be surging money, tools, and resources toward their security teams to beef up existing infrastructure. And they say this needs to be a global response, ensuring cooperation from everyone. Perhaps the biggest paradox, but maybe not all that surprising, they say we need to empower more AI to protect from the AI that's actually being used against us. Basically, fight fire with fire. They claim that's the best, fastest, and cheapest way to protect against further threats. And consider this. A number of the companies penning this letter already own some of our most private information. Credit card companies like Visa and MasterCard, tech giants like Google and Microsoft, and financial institutions like Robinhood and Citibank. They've all signed on to this urgent warning. Laura.
3: Wow, very good. Alex Capriello reporting from Chicago. Thank you. And News Nation Live anchor Alicia Nieves joins us now on set. You are picking up our coverage in just a few minutes. Let's talk about all the top stories we're following.
1: You know, we're certainly following what is happening in Nepal. That has been a devastating story, even affecting so many Americans. We got a live report from the region with the latest on the rescue efforts underway as a result of the devastating floods and mudslides that have happened there. Plus, we're actually speaking with a New York man whose uncle and friends are among the thousands missing. And for a look at the news back here at home, we'll be joined by a number of big political guests, including Texas Congresswoman Beth Van Doon, former White House Deputy Press Secretary for President Trump 1.0, at least, Hogan Gidley. We're going to get their take on everything happening in our nation's capitals. Midterms, of course, that's probably going to come up in the conversation. Plus, it wouldn't be a show with me if we weren't trying to look out for your money, especially after this.
2: We must be confident that underlying inflation is moving to our objective, clearly and at sufficient speed. Otherwise, we have work to do.
1: Yeah, that was Fed Chair Kevin Warsh this week, signaling that we could see interest rates go up on things like your credit cards, your auto loans. We're going to be speaking with Alan Mendenhall, a senior research fellow with the Heritage Foundation. He focuses on the economy, and he's going to break down, you know, when could interest rates go up and if this is really what the economy needs right now. We're also monitoring what you were talking about not too long ago, the massive settlement from Meta. They're going to be paying out up to $18 billion. We're actually speaking to a psychologist who testified against the tech giant in this case about the impacts on young minds. He'll break down his testimony and what this payout means for users nationwide. And you and I are both parents, and so yes, we think about this stuff a lot. And now seeing this case come to fruition and the impact it could have has been really significant this week.
3: It has been, and it's been so scary. I had on a father who lost a son.
1: I saw the story.
3: It was terrible, and it happened several years ago, but he's speaking out about the dangers of the sextortion that happened to his son. It happened overnight. It happened in the course of an evening where things started, and he was duped, and then by the morning, he had taken his life, and it's just absolutely devastating. So they're talking about those safeguards. That's what this money is about. So we look forward to hearing more about that.
1: Of course.
3: Alicia Nieves, thank you so much. Coming up at the top of the hour, right at 1 o'clock, we'll have more ahead after the break.
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10: Okay, so we're monitoring the devastating scenes out of Nepal after the deadly floods and mudslides happening in the region earlier this week. Authorities say there are now over 660 people dead and more than 2,400 people missing in Nepal, including 90 Americans. Another approximate 500 are missing in Tibet. More than 20 countries at this point represent the thousands that are missing along the Nepal-Tibet border. Now their families are desperately waiting to hear from relatives who may have been caught in the flash flood and mudslide. Emergency crews racing against the clock, searching for survivors. They're trying, but Nepal's government says right now it does not need more crews at the moment. And President Trump announcing the U.S. will take control of 65 billion barrels of oil reserves in Venezuela. The latest on this from Washington at the top of the hour. And in one Maine community, residents are asking, where did the money go? Nearly $2 million earmarked for Lewiston shooting survivors ended up in a nonprofit's hands. Now an oversight committee is stepping in. News Nation's Rich McHugh is tracking the investigation.
11: This is a story that continues to strike a nerve with Americans. More and more victims and survivors of this tragedy are speaking out, demanding accountability. And now elected officials in the state of Maine are vowing to take a closer look. In the wake of Maine's worst shooting, 18 lives lost, Americans stepped in and donated $6.6 million. Amy Sussman lost her nephew Max in the shooting. A year later, discovered that $1.9 million went not to the victims, but to 29 different nonprofits, at least 9 of them immigrant-focused, all of it orchestrated by a local nonprofit, the Maine Community Foundation. Sussman has been trying to get attention ever since, trying without success to get the attention of Governor Janet Mills.
12: They raised money for nonprofits on the backs of 18 people who were murdered, including my nephew, and 13 people who were shot, and the rest of the people who were at both sites for the shooting. They raised money for nonprofits because of what happened to these people, and that happens a lot in this country, and it needs to stop. This state needs to be accountable for what happened here. The governor pulled the Maine Community Foundation in to do this work. She should be speaking about this. She should be addressing this. The legislature should be addressing this. There should be an investigation done.
11: Now, the Maine State Legislature's Government Oversight Committee said it will take a look.
13: I also have a number of questions.

0: and think there's reasonable justification for the frustration and concern people have with how MCF both took in funds and distributed those funds.
1: Maine State Rep. John Eder is now calling for an investigation.
2: The committee has requested the Attorney General to look at the issue of whether or not our Government Oversight Committee has purview into the Maine Community Foundation's administration of the victims, the Lewiston Auburn Area Broader Recovery Victims Fund, which was promised to the victims that 100% of the proceeds that were raised would go to them. And that rather than that, one third fully has gone to area nonprofits that have used it toward pet projects. And several of these nonprofits have been identified for fraud.
1: The Maine Community Foundation has declined all of our requests for an interview, but saying they were clear from the outset that there were two different funds and their, quote, communication to the recipients of the Victims and Families Fund regarding contributions referred to that fund only. But the document that Amy Sussman referenced, along with other emails we've obtained, say very clearly that 100% of the donations go to victims and survivors of the shooting. We have again asked the Maine Community Foundation for an interview. We've also asked for comment on these latest oversight committee proceedings and yet to hear back. Back to you.
3: All right. News Nation's Rich McHugh reporting.
4: In New York and New Jersey, and because of the work of the investigators standing with me today, those drugs will never make it into the streets of New York City.
3: Okay, that was NYPD Commissioner Jessica Tisch, and she's talking about this massive drug bust that just happened. Officials saying it is the biggest in over a decade. Federal and city investigators seized about 580 pounds of cocaine from a self-storage facility in New York on Wednesday. Imagine that, almost 600 pounds. According to investigators, the cocaine has an estimated street value of $10 million and would have likely been cut with fentanyl before reaching city buyers. In collaboration with the DEA, New Jersey State Police and the Special Narcotics Prosecutor's Office, the NYPD was able to take down this 35-year-old suspect, and he is being charged with first and third degree criminal possession of a controlled substance. We're watching this. Norway mourning the loss of its king. We're taking a live look at Norway's royal palace in the city of Oslo. King Harald V died early Friday after spending more than 10 days in the hospital. His son has immediately succeeded him. President Trump among those paying tribute to the king, calling him a, quote, strong, proud, and greatly respected man. An American space race surges ahead with President Trump signing an executive order creating a U.S. Space Academy. The order came as he honored the Artemis II crew that has completed the historic 10-day flight around the moon we were all talking about when it happened. Trump is also vowing a permanent settlement on the moon and a mission to Mars. And did you see what happened with Tim McGraw? Last night, Tim McGraw proved to be humble and kind after he fell on stage at his Cincinnati tour stop. In the video, you can see the 59-year-old singer tumble back after his cowboy heel got stuck in the flooring of the stage. Oh, man. McGraw got back up and poked fun of himself on social media afterwards, saying this, Cincinnati, you started our weekend off on the right foot, even if I couldn't stay on mine. We appreciate you coming out and singing along. News Nation Live continues right after a quick break. Alicia Nieves will be speaking with Texas Congresswoman Beth Van Doon and former White House press secretary for President Trump's first term, Hogan Gidley. She picks up our coverage right after this, and I will see you right back here tomorrow at 9 a.m.
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20: We've offered any help that they need. You know, we have a very good relationship with Nepal, and that was a brutal, that was mud and water as a mixture. Nobody's ever seen anything quite like that.
3: A terrifying scene at the Nepal-Tibet border. Emergency crews now desperately searching for survivors after the deadly floods and mudslides in the region. 90 Americans are still missing and more than 600 people have died. The situation could get even worse with the threat of newly formed lakes bursting at any moment. Emergency crews also warning the rain is making it harder to reach the worst affected areas. We have a live report from the region in just moments. We're also covering President Trump hailing a historic deal for the United States to take control of 65 billion barrels of Venezuela's oil reserves. We're speaking with former White House Deputy Press Secretary under Trump, Hogan Gidley, on what this deal could mean for your gas prices. And lawmakers from both parties, they're stumping in Iowa for the open Senate seat there. The key election now projected to be a toss-up. This comes after President Trump visited Texas to stump for Ken Paxton's Senate campaign. The attorney general now trailing behind Democratic nominee James Tallarico. We're speaking to Republican Texas Congresswoman Beth Van Dyne on whether her historically red state could flip blue. Plus, the latest on the Lindsey Clancy murder trial. Deliberations ending without a verdict. The jury set to return on Monday. But what evidence the jurors are asking to look at again and how that could impact their verdict. I'm Alicia Nieves here in New York. It's 1 o'clock on the East Coast, and this is News Nation Live.

0: We've got a lot to get to, but we start on the ground in Nepal. Here with us now is Ramesh Bhusal, a Kathmandu-based environmental journalist who's been covering this story. Ramesh, so many people around the world have been looking at the footage of what has happened there in Nepal. What can you tell us about the search and rescue efforts that are underway right now?
1: The search and rescue operation is underway. There is two teams from India and China who have arrived with the Nepali team. They have been doing the rescue and search operation in two fronts. They are doing the search operation of the dead bodies, and they are also doing the search operation for rescue operation for the people who have been trapped on the hydropower tunnel up in the area. There has been rainfall in the morning today, and also it is raining now. So the weather is a bit challenging for the rescue, but they have said that they will start again tomorrow morning. I just had a call with the head of the Disaster Management Authority, and they are saying that they are ready to move for tomorrow, and they have set up the camps up in the north where the area was not accessible yesterday. They have built a alternative road connection to the area up in the north, and they are also dispatching all the people tomorrow as well. So the operation is underway, and it will be done tomorrow as well.
0: Yeah, the footage we're looking at right now is just so gut-wrenching. We know hundreds of people have died, thousands are missing, including 90 Americans. One of our journalists here at News Nation, Marcus Espinoza, actually spoke with some family members of those who are missing, and they've expressed some frustration with the communication they have received, saying this. Take a listen.
2: Yeah, like, language barrier there. People speaking Nepali, like, my sister and I are not fluent in that at all. So, figuring out ways to, like, how can we extract information, make sure it's accurate.
0: What can you tell us on the ground there in the region about the efforts to keep families of the victims informed?
1: I can also see that frustration in the ground as well. I'm in the front of the hospital, and people are really frustrated about the communications that is being done to them by the government. But the government is saying that they have been trying their best to communicate, and they have been trying to communicate to the people in a regular way. But as you know, that the flood has a span of over 100 kilometers. The search operation is in different districts, and they are saying that they are trying to do as much as possible. But yes, I can see that frustration in the ground as well. And the government has acknowledged that the frustration is there, and they have also said that they have dispatched more security people today. About 1,200 more army personnel have been sent to the ground today morning, and they are saying that they will be dispatching more people tomorrow as well.
0: Yeah, and you can imagine it's such a hard situation given the actual devastation that is occurring, the search and rescue, and again, how many people are missing and their family members who want this information. We're thinking about everyone there. Continue your reporting on the ground, reporting live from Kathmandu, Nepal. Ramesh Bhusal, thank you so much for joining us. And for everyone at home, stay with us, because later in the show, we're actually going to be speaking to a New York man whose uncle and friends are among some of those who are missing in Nepal right now. What he is hearing and how his family is dealing with this difficult time. We're also monitoring other severe weather here stateside. In Texas, the massive Ross Fire that is burning through 85,000 acres. Fire crews working around the clock to battle the flames. But right now, it's only 26% contained. This fire ranks among the three largest wildfires ever recorded in northern Texas. And over in the Pacific Ocean, there are growing hurricane threats. Tropical storm Carina and Lowell, they're expected to turn into hurricanes in the next few days, with forecasters saying that Carina is on a potential destructive path toward California, expected to strengthen into a Category 3 hurricane by tomorrow. Meanwhile, Lowell is tracking westward toward Hawaii, the latest forecast showing that Lowell could become a hurricane by Monday. And out of this, President Trump announcing a major oil deal with Venezuela, the U.S. set to control more than 65 billion barrels of the country's oil reserves, with Trump calling it the, quote, biggest oil deal in the world's history. Musician's Vinay Simlot is live for us in Washington, D.C. Vinay, you've been following the story. What more are you learning about this new massive agreement between the U.S. and Venezuela?

0: Iranian foreign minister accused the U.S. of gaming the energy markets, adding U.S. consumers feel the bottom line. But experts say this move isn't likely to lower gas prices anytime soon. They say repairing the infrastructure in Venezuela will take years and could cost billions of dollars. Back in January, the CEO of ExxonMobil said at the time Venezuela was uninvestable. But President Delcy Rodriguez granted that joint venture 100-year concessions on those oil fields. Alicia?
1: Yeah, there's been a long kind of tumultuous history between oil private sector here in the U.S. and Venezuela. It seems some of that potentially coming into play here. Vinay Simlot in Washington, D.C. for us. Joining us now is former White House Deputy Press Secretary under Trump 1.0, Hogan Gidley. Hogan, let me ask you about this situation and this deal with Venezuela, because critics of the deal claim, A, they believe it's illegal under international law. And then you have what Vinay was saying there a moment ago, industry experts warning that Venezuela's infrastructure is old, about half a century old. It's why they're not able to put out as much oil as they have underground. If that's true, will this be a benefit to American people or require much more resources? And how do you overcome that longer term potential benefit when people are hoping for short term gains in terms of oil prices and price at the pump coming down?
2: Well, that's a hypothetical. If this, then what, right? And we don't know the answer to those questions yet. And as someone that you know well and that I've worked with in the past also know very well, I believe a contributor for News Nation, or at least used to be, Mick Mulvaney, chief of staff for Donald Trump, said, look, this is knowable information. And sooner rather than later, we will know this information for certain. And if prices come down, people are going to reward Republicans and Donald Trump for that policy and for those deals he's making in Venezuela and all over the world. And by the way, we wouldn't be having this conversation had it not been for the surgical strike that the United States did within Venezuela to take out Maduro while Chinese delegates, by the way, were on the ground there, making way for a leader that we could actually deal with. If this whole thing actually comes through, and looks like it does now with the reports coming out, this is a very massive, massively good deal for this country.
1: Yeah, Mick, to your point, was on the show last hour, and he pointed out, to your point, that there are timeline concerns here. If this happens before midterms, this will be praise on the president and the Republicans. But if it happens afterwards, probably not going to see that benefit, you know, for the midterm elections. To that point, midterms are what most people are focused on. Certainly both parties, right? Democrats and Republicans, they're holding events today in Iowa. That's another key Senate race happening there. What do you make at this point, 2 months out to November 3rd, of how both parties are messaging overall?
2: Well, listen, this is a tough one because, as you know, historically, the party out of power wins in the midterms. Yeah. So Republicans are going to have to buck decades worth of history here to try and maintain power in the House and the Senate. This is a messaging argument in large part because Republicans have to continue to point to how bad things were under Joe Biden, open borders, bad crime, high costs, high prices, and how Republicans fixed a lot of that. But they also have to point to what's going on next in the future. This is where it gets a little tricky because a lot of people on the left are pushing for communist policies. Now, the American people are not stupid, but they can be ignorant to some issues like, for example, what communism actually is and what it's done all over the world every time it's been tried with the wave of death and destruction, leaving poverty behind in its wake. But if you're so angry as a voter at whoever is in power, you're willing to look around and you know, entertain other ideas. And if the other side is offering you free everything, while you and I may understand ain't nothing free, a voter's out there going, wait a minute, you're telling me I pay all this stuff with my money now and I can get it for free from the government? Why wouldn't I try that? Having no idea that that's impossible and that's actually going to make their lives worse. So it's a difficult task because Republicans have to tout their own record. They have to say, here's what we're going to do in the future. But they have to draw a stark line between our side and their side while simultaneously educating voters on the lies that are being pushed by the radical communist side of the Democrat Party.
1: So part of what you mentioned there, the pendulum swinging, the frustration leading to voters saying, hey, we'll just try anything else right now. Do you think that's a part of what is happening in a state like Texas? I mean, that is projected to be a toss-up race. You got a new poll showing that Tallarico is now leading Paxton.

0: even leading beyond the margin of error, what's the biggest challenge that, both candidates are facing in this state that's reliably red? And are Republicans really concerned that this Democratic momentum in that Senate seat really could translate and cross the finish line?
1: Say this in two different ways. For Ken Paxton, the problem for Ken Paxton is what I mentioned at the outset, that people are angry with people in power. Well, Ken Paxton has been a statewide office holder in Texas for a long time. So voters could associate problems they have with Ken Paxton, not to mention the fact he just came out of a brutal, brutal primary against John Cornyn, where all the kitchen sink was thrown at Ken Paxton, bloodying and brutally hurting him, bruising him for the general election. That's his problem that he's got to overcome with money, but also a steady hand that he can show he's got the right ideology, which brings me to Tallarico. His biggest problem, quite frankly, are his positions that are out of step with America and dang sure out of step with the people of Texas. Crazy thought processes about Jesus being non-binary and God having 15 genders and not eating meat and there is no crime and open borders. Those types of things, if you can educate voters on his positions, you're doing that thing in politics where you want to define your opponent before they can define you. Mm-hmm. The problem is Ken Paxton is kind of defined because of the bloody primary process, but also because he's been an office holder for a while. Tallarico's new. You've got to educate voters on where he stands if you're going to beat him.
0: And you've got only 2 months to do that before, voters head to the polls. Let me ask you about one more race. There's a growing divide within the Democratic Party over controversial left influencer Hassan Piker. In Michigan, Senate nominee Abdul Sayed is now trying to distance himself after previously campaigning with Piker, saying this. Take a listen.
2: Number two, this campaign is not about a streamer in California. This campaign is about affordability in Michigan. This campaign is about the ability to have health care.
3: California does campaign with a lot of Democrats, so he's not just a streamer.
2: This campaign is about the challenges Michiganders face. And I get that in the media, it's a lot easier to pick up one person and be like, this is what this is about. But this is why a lot of people get so frustrated about politics and political media, because it doesn't actually speak to the challenges they face. Look.
0: Despite the controversy, Piker has a pretty significant following, a big reach. If you were advising a candidate, is it better to embrace Piker or to do what Al-Sayed is doing right there and distancing himself?
1: Oh, Al-Sayed's not distancing himself. In fact, he still embraces a lot of the same policies Hassan Piker has espoused, which are also radical and dangerous in nature. So again, it's about creating differences. If I were a Democrat, which I'm not, I would tell them to avoid Hassan Piker like the plague. However, because Democrats want to win and will do anything and everything to maintain or gain political power, they're willing to embrace somebody who says America was at fault for being attacked by terrorists on 9/11. He's willing to stand with somebody who believes America is the root of all evil and the cause of the world's problems. As a Republican in that race, you're going to have to point that out and not let Al-Sayed punt or try and obfuscate or divert or spin himself out of it. You've embraced this guy. You have to own it. Just like Democrats are going to say to every Republican who has supported Donald Trump to say, you're a Trump Republican. They can make the decision to distance themselves from Trump or pull Trump close. Al-Sayed to this point has kept this guy, Hassan Piker, really close. He should pay for that at the ballot box.
0: We'll see on November 3rd. Former White House Deputy Press Secretary Hogan Gidley, always appreciate your time and perspective.
1: Thanks.
0: All right, economic D-Day, 6 months after the war began, President Trump and the administration now targeting Iran's wallet. But will it be enough to force Tehran to negotiate? A former Joint Chiefs of Staff senior intelligence executive is going to weigh in just a few moments. And the Lindsey Clancy trial, jurors breaking for the weekend without a verdict. The latest details, though, and what we can expect on Monday when those deliberations resume. Plus, a dire AI warning, why dozens of tech companies are sounding the alarm and how this could impact you at home.
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3: Trade talks, tariffs, and troubled waters. I'm Mike Vaccaro, News Nation Washington Bureau Chief. Canadian Prime Minister Mark Carney responding to President Trump's order renaming Lake Ontario to Lake America, saying that Canadians know that America is changing in regard to trade and foreign policy, and the naming reality, as he puts it, means the name remains the same, Lake Ontario. It comes as a deadline looms for retaliatory tariffs on U.S. goods beginning September 8th, amid an escalating trade war between the two countries. The Canadian tariffs rise as much as 50% on American exports of steel, aluminum, agricultural equipment, and more. In total, about 700 U.S. products with a value of around $20 billion will be subject to the new levies. This, as President Trump says, the U.S. will hike tariffs on cars, automotive parts, and trucks coming in from Canada beginning on January 1st. I'm Mike Vaccaro, and this is the News Nation Political Minute.
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17: The Lindsay Clancy murder trial has captivated the nation. Deliberations began this week and ended on Friday without a verdict. The country now waits until Monday when the jury of 9 women and 3 men return to hopefully reach a verdict. The Boston area mother has pleaded not guilty to killing her 3 young children by reason of insanity, her defense saying she was in a state of postpartum psychosis. Musician's Marcus Espinosa has been following this story and has more on what the jury asked the judge just before ending deliberations on Friday.
18: Alicia, the defense and prosecution ended their closing arguments Thursday afternoon, their last chance to really convince the jury after 5 weeks of cross-examination. After interviewing everyone from her husband and mother, former nannies, healthcare professionals who treated Clancy before and after the killings, as well as experts in forensic psychology, the two sides painting very different pictures of what happened in January of 2023. The defense argues Clancy was suffering from postpartum psychosis, focusing on the overmedication of Lindsey Clancy leading up to the incident and contributing to a psychotic break. The prosecution argues that what took place was the end result of a complex and premeditated plan by Clancy, the prosecution detailing the pain of the children to the jury as they were killed.
1: And she left them there on the floor with the bands around their necks. She didn't bring them up to their beds and put them with their favorite stuffed animal and cover them up gently and lovingly, leaving them peacefully there. No. She left them discarded on the basement floor like broken toys because she was done playing the game.
18: Deliberations have broken for the weekend and are scheduled to pick back up on Monday. Before leaving the courtroom to begin deliberating, the jury was given options as to how they could find Clancy based on the charges. This includes guilty of first-degree murder, guilty of second-degree murder, guilty of manslaughter, not guilty, or not guilty by lack of criminal responsibility. While leaving court for the day yesterday, Lindsey Clancy's attorney, Kevin Reddington, had this to say about the jury and how they might be leaning.
19: I don't know what a jury's going to do, so I'm not going to say, oh, yeah, I'm confident. No, I have no idea. They work hard. It's been a long trial, and I have faith in the jury system.
20: How is Lindsey feeling going into the weekend?
19: Nervous, scared, beat down as usual.
18: We'll be watching as a number of people will across the country when the jury reconvenes on Monday morning. Alicia, what will they decide is yet to be seen. Back to you.
17: All right, Marcus Espinoza, live for us there with that report. Closing arguments, those are also going to begin in the murder trial of Dwayne Davis, the man accused of planning the murder of rapper Tupac Shakur in 1996. Those arguments beginning on Monday. This follows 9 days of testimony in a Las Vegas courtroom. The defense called three former Las Vegas police officers to stand before resting its case. They argue that Davis just embellished his story about Tupac's killing for money and notoriety. Now, jurors return on Monday to hear the closing arguments before they begin deliberations. Davis has pled not guilty and faces life in prison if convicted. And take a look at this dramatic video out of Charlotte, North Carolina. Firefighters giving a firsthand look as they battle a house on fire on Friday. Officials say the early morning blaze started after homeowners left a lithium battery-powered leaf blower on the porch, the flame causing over $100,000 in damages and leaving a family pretty much without a home. Thankfully, though, no injuries were reported. Another piece of shocking video, this. A semi-truck is left dangling off a bridge after crashing on Interstate 80 near Florissant, California on Friday. The truck driver, truck trailer completely blocking the eastbound lanes of the highway, and the driver was flown to a medical center after being ejected from the truck. He's suffering from major injuries, and his current conditions are unknown. This crash and the cause of it is under investigation at this time. And over North Carolina, health officials say that a teen is critically ill after contracting a rare and potentially deadly brain-eating amoeba. They are currently receiving medical care, and the species of amoeba is commonly found in warm, fresh water. But officials are still investigating how this infection actually occurred. News Nation is going to keep you updated with any developments to this story. All right, the U.S. and Venezuela, they are entering a record-setting deal on oil. Will this help relieve pain at the pump with the Strait of Hormuz remaining closed? We're going to speak to a retired Marine intelligence officer, Mark Chandler, up next.
21: We'll have Iran defeated soon. They'll be defeated very soon. A lot of people thought oil would go up to $350 a barrel, and today it's at $79. A couple of days ago, it was at $68. It went up a little bit because I had to take tough action.
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6: Seeing the U.S. and Venezuela have entered the, quote, biggest oil deal in history. This agreement gives the U.S. access to Venezuela's oil reserve with as much as 65 billion barrels for the United States. This comes as the conflict with Iran reaches the six-month mark, and the U.S. is facing calls to reopen the Strait of Hormuz. This transports about 20% of global oil. Here with us now is retired Marine Intelligence Officer, former Joint Chiefs of Staff, Senior Intelligence Executive, and Coastal Carolina University Intelligence and Security Studies Professor Mark Chandler. Mark, we've talked many times throughout this conflict, and now we're at this point again at the six-month mark. You got President Trump saying that Iran is in this death spiral, not going to last much longer. Then there is this deal with Venezuela. Does this help put pressure on Iran to end the war and maybe ease some of the economic pressure concerns that the U.S. has?
33: Well, first, Alicia, thanks for having me today. And when we look at the Venezuela deal, I think what we have to look at is the long-term positive benefits. It is a good deal, but it's, as you've had some experts on today, it's not going to put, you know, cheaper gas in the tanks tomorrow for the American citizens. But what this does is it sets us up for strategic success, especially against some of our bigger adversaries, such as China. Because China used to benefit from Venezuelan oil. They're feeling the crunch on the Iranian oil. So if we can combine these over the next several months and into the years it's going to take to see a payout from the Venezuelan oil, I think the United States is definitely positioned better in the longer term. Yes.
6: Yeah, in the long term, it reduces our reliance and maybe even the world's reliance on Iranian oil or oil from that region. But it is going to take years, given how old some of the infrastructure is in Venezuela, and that has to kind of be rebuilt and reinvested in. Let me ask you then this, because the U.S. is cutting back on the actual military strikes in Iran and has pivoted to this kind of economic warfare. You got Treasury Secretary Scott Bessent vowing to use economic tactics like Operation Economic Outcast to sanction Iran. China, Turkey, the UAE, they're Iran's biggest trading partners. And Bessent is warning these countries to cut economic ties with Iran, just sanctioned a UAE bank for working with Iran. Now the Ayatollah is saying that Iran is going to phase out the U.S. dollar, just painting the picture of the back and forth happening here. Do you think the strategy of cutting Iran's partners off will actually bring Iran to the negotiation table or to flat out surrender?
33: Well, I think we're going to have a hard time getting them to surrender. If I can just talk about sanctions overall for just a second,
6: there
33: hasn't been a time in history where sanctions have been effective in getting an authoritarian regime to change its behavior. So what we're trying to do with this, and this, these are the most extensive sanctions. I have to give the administration credit there. These are the most extensive sanctions that have ever been levied in the history. So when I look at this, it could drive the regime to go back to the negotiating table. But we're going to need some support of allies. We're going to need some support of China. And China has already said they're not going to come online with that. So you have to look at the total effectiveness that we're going to have. And that chart you had up there showed some interesting trading partners. And a lot of your audience would be surprised to know that every Gulf state that has been attacked by Iran continues to trade with Iran. So you have to look at the effectiveness that that's going to have if we can't cut that off. Now, the regime doesn't care about the people, and you and I have talked about that before. So what's the pain threshold for the Islamic regime and that leadership? And I think it's higher than we probably expect.
6: I mean, to your point, you're talking about decades of dealing with sanctions and being able to endure the economic pain potentially here. Let me ask you about a few of those points that you made. First, you've got nations like Qatar, Oman, Pakistan. They're efforting to have further peace talks between the U.S. and Iran back on track. But when you hear from President Trump now, he says he has no interest in these talks, saying this. Take a listen.
1: We don't want to speak to them. We're not looking to meet or anything. The strait is open. We're taking a lot of boats. Millions and millions of barrels of oil are coming out of the strait every day.
6: Is there any possibility of talks resuming in the near future?
33: Well, I think in the near future, no. All of those nations that you mentioned are working back channels. So there is some communication going back and forth, regardless of what the president might say. So, but are they formal talks? No, they're not formal talks. And I think until Iran feels some significant pain, and not pain of the people, but pain at the regime level, they're not ready to go back to talks. Iran still feels, through control of the Strait of Hormuz, that they have leverage over the United States and over the United States' allies. So as long as they feel that way, they're not going to stop.
6: Before I let you go, I want to ask you about what you mentioned there a moment ago, China specifically in terms of being an ally to Iran. China's foreign ministry spokesperson says that the sanctions are not going to help resolve this issue. They're only going to escalate matters further. China's actually calling on both sides to de-escalate tension. This comes at the heels of the Justice Department seizing platforms operated by Chinese state-sponsored hackers to target U.S. critical infrastructure. How does all of this factor into what we know is likely and still on schedule to happen next month, and that is the president of China, Xi Jinping, meeting at the White House with President Trump?
33: Well, I think you've opened up a very big strategic issue that focuses on the struggle between nation states, and that's the United States and China, which has all of these other issues floating around, such as Iran. You know, China benefits gets about 80% of oil from, or represents 80% of Iran's oil exports. So they need that to keep their economy going. So they don't want to burn that bridge with Iran. However, you know, when we start to look forward, we've got to see the balance of the strategic competition between the U.S. and China. And that's taking place on multiple theaters, from the South China Sea, what's going to take place in Washington next week, while continuing these type of cyber attacks against the U.S. That's something that's a daily occurrence. It's going to, they don't want to get caught as they just were. And so you're going to have to see how this plays out, a delicate balance over the next few weeks.
6: The very definition of frenemies, it'll be interesting how that conversation goes come September when, again, Chinese President Xi Jinping is set to meet with President Trump at the White House. Retired Marine Intelligence Officer Mark Chandler, always appreciate your perspective and time. Thank you.
33: Thank you, Alicia.
6: Of course. All right, for college football fans, if you're excited, you should be, because college football is back. North Carolina and TCU kicking off their seasons overseas, hitting the field in Ireland this afternoon. We're going to speak with the host of the Twins Take podcast about the season and the new playbook stirring some chaos. And tech companies sounding the alarm about the possibility of AI-enabled cyber attacks. News Nation's Alex Capriello telling us how tech leaders are pushing for stronger security measures to prevent the threat.
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3: College football, we have to say, underwent another massive change during the offseason. Most recently, new directives from the conferences moving to ban professionals from returning to play in college sports. Joining us now are co-hosts of the Twin Take podcast, Luke and Jackson Hershey. Thank you both for being here. All right, let's talk college football and sports right now. We're in week zero. We already underwent a game between North Carolina and TCU in Ireland today. Jackson, let me start with you. What are your thoughts of the NCAA's efforts to play college sports outside the country? We've seen this in the NFL. It has extended the reach. Is that what's happening here with college sports and football?
4: Absolutely. I think they're trying to grow the brand. Also, I'm a diehard UNC fan, so I've been watching this game all morning. It's been awesome to watch, but definitely trying to expand the reach.
3: Luke, let me ask you, last year we saw Indiana come seemingly out of nowhere, right? Win the national championship. Which programs are kind of the early favorites to win the championship? I know we're at the beginning of the season, but what's the projections out there?
4: Yeah, you know, Indiana had such an incredible journey, kind of going from nowhere to winning the whole thing. And if you look at the SEC, they look really strong this year. Texas, Georgia, but we go to Auburn. And so we're really praying that they have an unbelievable team this year. But there's something special about college football being back. It's like Christmas morning, and we're so ready for the season to start.
3: I want to get into some of the nitty-gritties of the changes that have happened in college sports and the big impacts. These are some even political headlines. You have NIL, the name, image, and likeness. That has really changed how college sports operates over the last couple of years. Athletes, these young collegiate athletes, are able to receive some pretty substantial paychecks from programs to play from them. That's led to this massive increase in transfers. Luke, when you look at the impact this has had on college sports, what are your thoughts in terms of the criticism it gets and the benefits that it's been to some of these college students?
4: Yeah, I mean, obviously NIL has changed everything in the landscape of college sports. And I think a really cool part about it is athletes are starting to be able to get paid for their name, image, and likeness. But what needs to happen in college sports is, I think, somewhat of guidelines. I think there are so many unbelievable coaches and players that we need to get to sit down at a table and talk about what does this look like in college basketball and football and college sports, because we're living in the Wild West right now.
3: Yeah.
4: And I think there would be such a cool way to come together and make some awesome guidelines for college football.
3: Yeah, there's been efforts on Capitol Hill to kind of rein it in and create some of those guidelines and try to force the NCAA to do that. We've also seen this big growing kind of push to have these professional players come back to college and play because of the paychecks that some of these students are receiving. So let me ask you guys about that. When we look at professional athletes returning to play for college, which came, you know, after two NFL players announced their intentions to leave their teams and play for LSU this season, that was a big headline recently. Jackson, what do you make of this situation?
4: Yeah, I think it's a real problem. I'm all for athletes getting paid, but once they go pro, I think that's where they should stay. College is really from 18 to 22, and after they go past that, it starts to become a little unfair. So I'm all for, once you go pro, you need to stay in the pro, and that's something the SEC and the Big Ten are going to have to figure out. Yeah, and to add on, I think it put college basketball in a really tough spot, because there were some players that were set to go to the NBA because they thought they had to, and then they find out now that they can have a fifth year, and that puts the players in a tough spot, because they're making life changes to go to the NBA to figure out they can come back. And so, like I said, we need guidelines to figure out where is college sports going, and that really needs to be discussed over the next year.
3: There certainly is this fast evolution happening, and again, this week you saw conferences like the SEC, the Big Ten, and even the Big 12 announce that ban on professional athletes returning back to college sports. But you can certainly see the appeal when millions of dollars are on the line with NIL. We're seeing the interest happen further. Good luck to you guys on your podcast. Enjoy the football season that's to come, this college football season, over the next couple of weeks. Co-host of the Twin Takes podcast, Luke and Jackson Hershey. Thank you so much for being here.

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1: Of course. All right, AI cyber attacks are an increasing worry for tech leaders. 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
1: Billionaire Microsoft co-founder giving a stark warning to Americans about the dangers of AI.
16: AI is both the most powerful tool for advancing equity and the greatest threat to equity that humans have ever invented. AI's ability to replace and exceed human cognition will usher in one of the most turbulent eras in history. Many jobs will disappear, white-collar jobs first, with blue-collar ones to follow. AI could empower criminals to create bombs, bioweapons, and computer viruses.
1: Gates published his full essay and speech on his website. The tech billionaire went on to say that artificial intelligence could be, quote, the worst source of injustice. He's now calling for a new national and international organization to manage this transition into the AI era.

0: And it's not just Bill Gates. Now dozens of other tech leaders are sounding the alarm about AI-enabled cyber attacks that could happen in the near future. The executives now pushing for stronger security measures to keep key systems from becoming more susceptible to these attacks. NewsAsian's correspondent Alex Capriello is explaining the type of threats that we could deal with.
1: These AI industry leaders say criminals are getting more advanced and will likely tap in and cause chaos to some of our most essential services, the hospitals that care for us, the water we drink, and the infrastructure that powers our phones, computers, and TV sets. That's why this collective call to action is going out, and they say the time to act is now before it's too late. More than 100 companies signed on to this letter, warning there's not much time to strengthen these defenses and that the threat is expected to grow in the coming months. They write, quote, "We have a limited window to strengthen cyber defenses. Today's AI advances are already giving defenders new ways to fix weaknesses that have accumulated for years. If we act decisively, we can use the defender's window to make our digital world much more secure. If it sounds urgent, it's because it is." One AI expert we spoke to says some companies aren't taking this seriously enough, and that puts everyone at risk.
2: Some companies aren't willing to make those changes. And so some of these tech companies are saying, hello, CEO, I know you're making money, but if you don't address these concerns in your business, it's now going to affect the ecosystem, the community, and potentially the world.
1: They say every organization, company, and government needs to work together on this and take a good hard look at the ways we've been protecting ourselves from cyber criminals because it's just not good enough anymore. In specific, decision makers should be surging money, tools, and resources toward their security teams to beef up existing infrastructure. And they say this needs to be a global response, ensuring cooperation from everyone. Perhaps the biggest paradox, but maybe not all that surprising, they say we need to empower more AI to protect from the AI that's actually being used against us. Basically, fight fire with fire. They claim that's the best, fastest, and cheapest way to protect against further threats. And consider this. A number of the companies penning this letter already own some of our most private information. Credit card companies like Visa and MasterCard, tech giants like Google and Microsoft, and financial institutions like Robinhood and Citibank. They've all signed on to this urgent warning. Alicia.
0: All right, Alex Capriello reporting from Chicago for us there. Have you seen this? Country music of a star, Tim McGraw, fell on stage at his Cincinnati tour stop. In this video right here, you can see the 59-year-old singer tumble back after his cowboy heels got stuck in the flooring on the stage. Now, McGraw got right back up, even poked a little fun at himself on social media afterwards, saying, quote, "Cincinnati, you started off I started our weekend off on the right foot, even if I couldn't stay on mine. We appreciate you coming out and singing along." All right, over in Norway, it is unfortunately mourning the loss of its king. We're taking a live look right now at Norway's royal palace in the city of Oslo. King Harald V died earlier on Friday after spending more than 10 days in the hospital. His son has immediately succeeded him. President Trump, among those paying tribute to the king, calling him a, quote, "strong, proud, and greatly respected man." 90 Americans are still missing in Nepal. We're monitoring the search and rescue operations as crews race to find survivors. We're going to be speaking with a man desperately awaiting news about his missing uncle after the deadly floods in the region. Plus, right now, Democrats and Republican lawmakers stumping in Iowa for key Senate race there. We're going to be speaking to Republican Texas Congresswoman Beth Van Dyne on what her party needs to do to secure control of the upper chamber. Coming up.
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13: We've offered any help that they need. You know, we have a very good relationship with Nepal, and that was mud and water as a mixture. Nobody's ever seen anything quite like that.
14: Yeah, it was a terrifying scene at the Nepal-Tibet border. Emergency crews now desperately searching for survivors after the deadly floods and mudslides in the region. 90 Americans are still missing at this hour. More than 600 people have died. The situation could get even worse with the threat of a newly formed lake bursting at any moment. Emergency crews also warning the rain is making it harder to reach the worst affected areas. We're going to speak to a New York man whose uncle and friends are among those missing in Nepal, what he is hearing and how his family is dealing with this difficult time. We're also covering President Trump hailing a historic deal for the United States to take control of 65 billion barrels of Venezuela's oil reserve. What this deal could mean for your gas prices. And lawmakers from both parties are stumping in Iowa for the open Senate seat there. The key election now projected to be a toss-up. This comes after President Trump visited Texas to stump for Ken Paxton's Senate campaign. The attorney general now trailing behind Democratic nominee James Tallarico. So just in a few moments, we're going to be speaking with Republican Texas Congresswoman Beth Van Dyne on whether her historically red state could flip blue. Plus, the latest on the Lindsey Clancy murder trial. Deliberations ending without a verdict just yesterday. The jury returning on Monday. But what evidence the jurors are asking to look at again and how that could impact their verdict. I'm Alicia Nieves.

0: here in New York. It's 2 o'clock here on the East Coast, and this is News Nation Live. We begin with a focus on the midterm elections. Right now, Democrats and Republicans make their pitch to undecided voters in Iowa. Democrats taking to the stage at the Polk County Democrat Steak Fry in Des Moines, right as Texas Senator Ted Cruz is heading to Clive, Iowa for the party's annual barbecue bash fundraiser. And in Texas, a head-to-head matchup for the Senate seat is unfolding there between Democratic candidate James Tallarico and the state's attorney general Ken Paxton, a Republican. A new poll showing that Tallarico may be inching ahead. Here with us now is Texas Republican Congresswoman Beth Van Dyne, serving on the House Ways and Means Committee and the House Committee on Small Business. We're going to get to Texas in a moment because I know that's your home state and that's a heated race happening there. But I am curious to get your thoughts on what's happening today in Iowa. You know, this is a state where it's pretty close. The governor's race is close. It's close. That Senate seat race is close. Affordability is on the ballot there, and it's really on the ballot across the country. What do you think your party needs to do to address, you know, voters in that state, a lot of whom supported Republicans in the previous election, but some of whom are undecided right now?
1: I think they need to remind them what has happened, all the achievements and successes of the last year and a half, while you've had a president that's being able to work with a Republican Congress and a Republican Senate. I think they need to be reminded of the $50 billion in tax refunds, the fact that you've got wages now finally outpacing inflation, you've got more manufacturing jobs moving back here. They also need to be reminded of the stark differences between Democrats and Republicans in this. While Republicans are looking at common sense, pragmatic solutions, you've got Democrats that are completely off the rails now. I mean, they're talking about, you know, full takeover of healthcare, getting rid of private insurance, full takeover of a means of production so that governments now would own our businesses. They're talking about increased taxation, open borders. I mean, there is a stark difference. And look, I love Ashley Hudson. I've been, you know, she and I came in at the same time. She is a relentless campaigner. She is one of our best communicators. And I've got no doubt in my mind that she is going to just run through that tape and pick up a win in November.
0: Let me ask you this, because I know I hear you saying they need to be reminded, and a lot of people have said there's a huge messaging issue that's happening here and that needs to be corrected in the next 60 days to truly bring the win for the Republican Party. But is there a part of the voter frustration that some Republicans might be missing? And I only ask that because there has been some criticism that Republicans are pointing to the stock market, some benefits and certainly wins that the president has had, but that may be making the same mistake that Democrats made in 2024, not tapping into some of the true frustrations that voters have.
1: Well, I think this is exactly right. I mean, you cannot ignore the fact that, you know, I was complaining the other day. I was at the airport and I picked up two plastic wrap sandwiches and a bag of chips and it was $40. That is a fact. But the other fact is that this took so much time to get this debt. And under the Biden administration, we just saw it added on and on and on, the regulations, you know, cutting back on American energy production. We have tried in a very short period of time to stop that. We've corrected the inflation. You don't see nearly the 9% inflation under the Biden administration. You don't see that under the Trump administration. We're continuing to increase wages, which makes a huge difference. We're also recognizing this, the fact that affordability has a lot to do with waste, fraud, and abuse in our government. They're cutting down on that. It also has to do with illegal immigration. And the fact that the Dallas Fed Reserve just came out with a paper not that long ago that talked about the impact of illegal immigration on the affordability of housing. It increased the cost of housing by 30%, increased the cost of rental by 20%. So handling those issues, having a secure border, having 3.5 million people who have been deported in the last year and a half, is definitely helping with the affordability. But there's no doubt that we've got a ton more to do, which is why I want to keep that rolling. I want to keep the success that we've had continuing. And that's why it's so important to make sure that you've got a Republican Congress and a Republican Senate this next 2 years to make sure that the president and this administration can continue the great work it's already done.
0: Let's talk about the composition and the races happening, and particularly in your home state. That's a really competitive race for the Senate seat there. You got a new poll showing that Tallarico is leading Paxton, and Tallarico just released a television ad that directly attacks Paxton's character. I want to play a brief bit of it for you.
2: This is Ken Paxton. And this is Ken Paxton stealing someone's $1,000 pen. Paxton walked up to the trays next to the metal detectors, rummaged through them, and came across someone else's expensive Mont Blanc pen. He decided to take it for himself. After the police got involved, Joe got his pen back.
0: For voters in Texas, what are your response to these criticisms? Is that a bit of a low punch?
1: I think it's petty, but I think it shows exactly.

0: polls are going to show what they show, but historically in August, polls are going to favor Democrats. I mean, you were talking about the Iowa race at the beginning of the hour. The Iowa race used to have polls in August that showed that Kamala Harris was going to run away. And, you know, you saw Trump go along and win it by 13 points in November.
1: Let me ask you this then, because whether the polls are right or wrong, Tallarico has some momentum in Texas. And to your point, this is a deep red state where voters typically are really focused on border issues, deeply religiously conscious. Why is he gaining so much momentum in your state?
0: I think Tallarico has had an open runway. You know, we had a very fierce, very expensive primary, very expensive runoff election for the primary. But I think now that you have seen that, you know, we've got Ken Paxton at the top of the ticket, you're going to see a lot more movement of Republicans, you know, covering him, of him out on the campaign trail. But, you know, having President Trump come down here on Thursday in Houston and put in that energy, you know, come down here and fight. We're going to have in less than 2 weeks our midterm convention in Texas. That is definitely going to add to the enthusiasm, to the energy. And we're going to be talking again about what has been achieved in the last year and a half under Republican leadership and why we need to continue that for the next 2 years.
1: Yeah, speaking of those achievements, I know you're really conscious about that. And you're saying this is an important part of the messaging. Listen, there's no doubt that the president has touted crime coming down under this administration, tighter border controls. But at the same time, we're dealing with this conflict with Iran. And that is something that the polls have showed has really been unpopular with voters, particularly voters who voted for the president because he promised there'd be no more, you know, these endless wars. Do you think Republicans running in some of the more competitive states like yours need to differ on the messaging when it comes to this war if they want to win?
0: I think sometimes we can be suffer from our own success. And I think, you know, when President Trump went into Venezuela and, it was for a weekend and the incredible amounts that he was able to achieve in such a short period of time, I think we raised people's expectation that that would happen in Iran. But the fact is, Iran has been a terrorist country that has been funding terrorist activities around the globe for the last 47 years. There has not been a Democrat president, a Democrat Congress that has, you know, defended Iran and not had wanted to prevent it from having a nuclear weapon. Okay, this is exactly what the Trump administration is trying to do. They had adequate reasons to go in there, more than enough to prove that Iran was on the precipice of being able to get a nuclear power that could put ballistic nuclear warheads on ballistic missiles that could reach as far as London. So yes, any war we want to be able to get out of, we want to be able to get out of it without any bloodshed. We want to get out of it, you know, very quickly. But the fact is that this was an action that was forced upon us, not by the Trump administration, but by Iran's dictatorship that wanted to get nuclear wars. And they were on, like I said, the precipice of being able to do that. Is timing good? There is never a good time to have kids. There is never a good time to enter a war. We know this. But the fact is that you have to make sure that you finish what you start. The last thing we want is for Iran to be able to get nuclear warheads. I think they're doing exactly what they need to do in the Strait of Hormuz. You're seeing all these other countries that are coming in and bypassing it and taking away, really, Iran's last bargaining chip. And this is what has to happen. And, you know, it's unfortunate, but I'm really impressed that the administration is not allowing, you know, polling to be able to dictate what's going to happen as far as terrorist control moving forward.
1: One of the hardest parts of this war for the average American to deal with is the pricing pressures that it has caused. You know, to your point earlier, last year under President Trump, we saw inflation get down to 2.5%, close to what the Fed has hoped inflation to stay at, which is around 2% annually. But that has jumped back up to around 3.5%, you know, given the timeline that we've been in this conflict. It's certainly something that a lot of Americans are concerned about. And then you had just this week the Federal Reserve Chair Kevin Warsh indicating that he is so concerned that he might raise rates. Take a listen.
2: There are always areas of concerns in the labor market. For example, among recent graduates. In general, though, people who want to work, by and large, are holding or finding jobs. They may well be concerned about future labor disruptions. But as of now, I believe the labor markets are broadly consistent with full employment. But on the price stability side of our mandate, the numbers are more concerning.
1: You serve on the Small Business Committee, so you're tapped into this you know, area of our economy kind of better than most. What do you think needs to be done right now to address some of these pricing pressures here at home?
0: I think what we did with the Working Families Tax Cut bill is we immediately recognized that the regulatory

0: war that was happening on our small businesses, on our American energy producers was outrageous. And that's why we cut back a lot of the regulations. You've seen foreign investments now coming in to be able to help our American businesses. And you've seen our tax cuts that are helping, job creators. All of that is important. And I agree wholeheartedly that when you look at the job market, we have a very strong job market. In fact, in North Texas, we just had our fifth annual job fair. We had 670 businesses that came out representing 68,000 job opportunities. There are opportunities to work for people who want to work, which is why it was really important for us to put into the Working Families Tax Cut bill work requirements to get certain entitlements. And I think, coming back into our district and actually helping people get connected with jobs is what we need to be doing. But there's no doubt in my mind that our economy is much stronger now than it was under the Biden administration. People are much more optimistic, spending more, getting higher, tax refunds now than they ever did before. And these things were all part and parcel. Yes, recognizing the fact that energy costs had gone up. But the fact is that you're paying a lot less now per gallon than you were during certain parts of the Biden administration, even though we do have this massive conflict in the Middle East. But then again, this president, this administration is being very proactive. Look at the deal that they just made yesterday with Venezuela. We're going to be looking at Texas refineries now taking, crude from Venezuela, and it's going to decrease the cost of gas. These are things that the American people want. These are the solutions that Republicans are bringing to the table.
1: Yeah, we'll see how voters feel about all of it, this economic picture, if they can see that long-term vision that this administration has put in place come November 3rd. Really appreciate your perspective. Texas Republican Congresswoman Beth Van Dyne, thank you for joining us.
0: Great to see you. Thank you.
1: All right. Today, Senator Bernie Sanders and Elizabeth Warren holding a get out the vote rally for their colleague, Senator Ed Markey, who is facing a challenge in his upcoming Massachusetts primary this Tuesday. Markey is defending his seat against Congressman Seth Moulton. The winner will face Republican John Deaton in the general election. Republicans will decide who will try to unseat Democratic Governor Maury Healey this fall. Also on the ballot, elections for 9 U.S. House seats and state attorney general, as well as state and local races. All right, it's being called Economic D-Day by the president. 6 months after the war began, the Trump administration is now targeting Iran's wallet. But will this be enough to force Tehran to negotiate? A senior geopolitical and military strategist is going to weigh in with us in just a few moments. Plus, that major settlement from Meta, they're going to pay out up to $18 billion. We're going to be speaking with a psychologist who actually testified in that case against the major tech company about the impact that it's had on the minds of our youth and what this payout means for users nationwide.
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10: Trade talks, tariffs, and troubled waters. I'm Mike Vaccaro, News Nation Washington Bureau Chief. Canadian Prime Minister Mark Carney responding to President Trump's order renaming Lake Ontario to Lake America, saying that Canadians know that America is changing in regard to trade and foreign policy, and the naming reality, as he puts it, means the name remains the same, Lake Ontario. It comes as a deadline looms for retaliatory tariffs on U.S. goods beginning September 8th, amid an escalating trade war between the two countries. The Canadian tariffs rise as much as 50% on American exports of steel, aluminum, agricultural equipment, and more. In total, about 700 U.S. products with a value of around $20 billion will be subject to the new levies. This, as President Trump says, the U.S. will hike tariffs on cars, automotive parts, and trucks coming in from Canada beginning on January 1st. I'm Mike Vicara, and this is the News Nation Political Minute.
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16: 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Tonight, a special episode of Bhatia, remembering 9/11. Bhatia speaks with Robert O'Neill, former member of the Navy SEAL team that killed Osama bin Laden, plus the father of slain journalist Daniel Pearl. Tonight, 7, 6 Central.
1: Now to the harrowing scenes in Nepal after the deadly floods and mudslides just devastated the region. Emergency crews racing against the clock to find more than 2,400 people still missing. This includes 90 Americans. Authorities say that there are now more than 660 people who have died. They have had to suspend search and rescue operations for the moment due to heavy rainfall. This is authorities are watching a new threat of a newly formed lake, which many fear could give way at any time. More than 20 countries represent the thousands missing along the Nepal-Tibet border. And now their families are desperately waiting to hear from relatives who may have been caught in the flash flood and mudslides. NewsAsian spoke with one woman who was clinging to hope that her sister may still be alive.
17: She's a fighter, actually. So that's one more positive thing I have in my heart, because with the fighting spirit that she have, I'm pretty sure. And she is like very much attached to her daughter, and the daughter is very much attached to her. So, and that's the one more positive thing I feel that will keep her fighting for the life, because the daughter will be in her mind.
1: Right now, emergency crews are still racing against the clock, searching for survivors when weather conditions allow them to. But Nepal's government says it does not need more crews for now. We're also monitoring other severe weather here stateside. In Texas, the massive Ross Fire burning through 85,000 acres. Fire crews working around the clock to battle the flames there. But right now, it's only about 26% contained. The fire ranks among the three largest wildfires ever recorded in North Texas. Over in the Pacific Ocean, growing threats for hurricanes, Tropical Storm Carina and Lowell. They're expected to turn into hurricanes in the next few days. In fact, forecasters say that Carina is on a potential destructive path toward California and expected to strengthen into a Category 3 hurricane by tomorrow. Meanwhile, Lowell is tracking westward toward Hawaii. The latest forecast shows that Lowell could become a hurricane by Monday. And take a look at this video, pretty dramatic, out of Charlotte, North Carolina. Firefighters giving a firsthand look as they battle a house fire on Friday. Officials say the early morning blaze started after homeowners left a lithium battery-powered leaf blower on the porch. Let this be a warning to anyone who thinks of doing something similar. The

0: Flames caused over $100,000 in damages, leaving a family of four pretty much without a home. Thankfully, though, no injuries were reported. And have you seen this video? A semi-truck left dangling off a bridge after crashing on Interstate 80 near Floreston, California on Friday. The truck's trailer completely blocking the eastbound lane on the highway there. The driver was flown to a medical center after being ejected from the truck. He is suffering from some major injuries, and his condition at this time is still unknown. Authorities, though, are investigating how this crash happened on that highway. The U.S. and Venezuela entering into a record-setting deal on oil. Will it relieve, though, the pain at the pump with the Strait of Hormuz being closed? We're going to speak to a Black Hawk helicopter pilot and battalion commander in just a few moments.
1: We'll have Iran defeated soon. They'll be defeated very soon. A lot of people thought oil would go up to $350 a barrel, and today it's at $79. A couple of days ago, it was at $68. It went up a little bit because I had to take tough action.

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19: We want to get the beef prices down, so we'll get them down a little bit. And that's what people want, that's what the voters want, and that's what I want. The ranchers are great, they're my people. I love the ranchers, they've done a fantastic job. But they admit that we need a little help and in order to get the prices down. So that's what we're doing.
6: President Trump saying that he plans to make it easier for small farmers to process their own beef, hitting back against the four big manufacturers he calls a monopoly. The move would give farmers and ranchers more control over what happens after raising the cattle, with the Trump administration saying that it would allow them to compete with companies like Tyson, Cargill, JBS, and National Beef. Now, this move comes after President Trump caught some flack from those same ranchers for lifting tariffs on 300,000 metric tons of imported ground meat in hopes of lowering beef prices at the grocery store. Joining us now is fifth-generation farmer and country music artist Claire Dunn. Claire, thank you for being here today. Really want to get your thoughts on what this last year has been like for the cattle industry and farmers across the country. You know, what's your take on the administration receiving some pushback from farmers and ranchers over, you know, their beef import and production policies?
0: Yeah, well, over the past couple of years, ranchers have finally been able to have a market where we are not the first ones on the killing floor, so to speak. We were very decimated in 2015, and a lot of our family ranches have been digging their way out of that financial debt that we incurred. We've been operating for decades as ranchers at a net loss, while other parts of the food chain have been making millions and billions of dollars. So the past year has been good for us because we've been able to have a profit. Most of that went to dig out of debt. But I think the pushback has come because most Americans don't realize, and even if you're not in agriculture, it's hard to understand some of the corruption that goes on. But the import game is never really passed. The savings from the imports is never really passed on to the American consumer. The middlemen are largely, and the four large packers who we have all been crushed by for decades, make those profits up, and that savings isn't really passed on in most cases to the actual consumer. So we're glad that they're making steps to really look at this monopoly that we have all had to survive underneath, because it's not fair for the rancher, but it's mostly not fair for the American person.
6: To your point there, and a moment ago, we were looking at some of the cattle and photos of your family farm. When you look at cattle herds here in the U.S., you know, it's the smallest that we have seen in about 75 years. But when you look at demand for beef and dairy, that hasn't slowed down. So as somebody, obviously, who's been in this business and your family has been in this business for five generations, what are the solutions that ranchers want to see?
0: We want a stable market. There's a lot of market manipulation that goes on in the agriculture industry that most people don't realize. We want it to where when there's a sneeze, the American rancher isn't the first one to have to pay that financial cost. And that's typically what it's been. And that's why so many ranchers were so scared over this news of the imports, is because that news swings the market. And it never swings the market in a way that's good for the American rancher. It always puts things like this, put us at a financial loss. Yeah. And the way to grow the herd is to fix the underlying issues. We have four big meat packers who are controlling what goes on to the stores. In 2015, when we still had M-Cool, when we still had country of origin labeling, we saw that American people want American grown beef. The American people want to support our product. They enjoy the difference in the taste. They enjoy the quality of it. They see that. They taste it. And, you know, when we went through this crash in 2015 and they took away the country of origin labeling, it really devastated us. So we need stable markets. We need to fix the manipulation that's going on. Between 1984 and 1994, the price of beef went up 19 cents a pound. And in 1994, we started this import situation that we are still in, and the price of beef has went up 400%. But what they want to tell us is that the imports make it cheaper, but it's actually made the price go up, and it's caused many ranches to go out of business.
6: So do you think we need, like, stronger congressional action? Like, what specifically do you think should be done, and should it be done by Congress, where typically the action that Congress does last longer?
0: Yes. Unfortunately, we are dictated still by many trade agreements that Congress did pass that have been signed by presidents. We need those trade agreements redone, because those are the things that are at the root of what is happening. It started with NAFTA, then it was reorganized into the USMCA. And these types of legislations where the American rancher is put at a deficit over foreign ranchers is what has caused us to go out of business year after year. Congress does need to pass labeling laws. We need to be allowed to label our beef as American beef, because we have that right. We grow it here. And we feed our own citizens here. And no disrespect to anybody else in the world, but being an American ought to have its benefits, whether you're a rancher or a consumer. You ought to have the right to know where your beef came from. And there's a lot of people that wouldn't make as much money if that happens. And the American rancher would have more strength in our economy. And so there's definitely this effort to not allow this to happen because that would allow so much sunlight and transparency in our beef markets.
6: Yeah, to your point there, I was watching yesterday another rancher talk about this concern that you could have beef imported from all over the world. Once it gets here, it can be relabeled American beef, and it really undercuts the true homegrown beef that we're accustomed to and that many Americans want, and something that, you know, you, your farm, and ranchers across the country need to maintain their family legacies for decades to come. Before I have to let you go here, I want to talk about another aspect of your world. You're a country music star, and I've got to talk about what has hit the country music world this week, and that is the death of the legendary Dolly Parton. Her father was a farmer as well. She helped him around the farm when she was a kid. She said she admired the work ethic of the agricultural worker, never turned her back on her rural, you know, upbringing. What has been your reaction, and really, more broadly, the reaction of people in both of your worlds, the farming community and the country music community, to the loss of such a legendary singer and human, Dolly Parton?
0: Well, it's just been devastating. You know, no one lives forever, but you just certainly never want to see a legend like Dolly go. And I think one of the most inspiring things about her was she stood for the right things, and she stood for what was right. As a songwriter in Nashville, when I first was getting going, there was a popular story that would go around us songwriters on Music Row. And that story was she was offered to by Elvis and his management to record I Will Always Love You. And then the Colonel, Elvis's manager, went to her and said, well, I think that Elvis needs to have your publishing rights on this song. And of course, I don't personally think that Elvis cared or even asked for that. I think that was something that his manager did because he got half of it. And Dolly said no. And to tell the biggest selling artist, the king of rock and roll, no, that was a huge thing. And I'm sure that hurt for decades. But then they had no right to ask for those royalties. Those were hers. That was a song she wrote in a moment of a hard time for herself. And to see her be rewarded in such a way when Whitney Houston re-recorded that song, that was such an inspiration that I know that she carried quietly for decades. And that really inspired me and so many other songwriters that eventually the right thing will happen if you just always stand for what is right. And we always loved that about Dolly and the example she set. And she never forgot where she came from. And that always meant so much.
6: Yeah, she stuck to her gut. One of the things I've heard Dolly Parton say in the past was that she came from nothing, so she never had anything to lose. So she was always going to stand by what she believed because that's what got her to that place in life. And it's a lesson that we could all continue to take, and it's part of her long legacy. Farmer and country music artist Claire Dunn, really appreciate your time and the work that your family has done for the country in terms of being ranchers for five generations. Thank you.
0: Thank you. Thanks for letting us have a place to visit.
6: Of course. All right, Dolly Parton, Here I Am special is actually going to air tomorrow night at 8 p.m. Eastern right here on News Nation. More News Nation Live after this.
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6: Facing growing calls to reopen the Strait of Hormuz, that's something that transports about 20% of global oil. Here with us now is retired Black Hawk helicopter pilot and battalion commander and senior geopolitical and military strategist, Lieutenant Colonel Darren Gobb. Thank you for being here. We've talked also many times throughout this conflict. Want to get your initial thoughts on President Trump saying that Iran is in this death spiral, that it's not going to last much longer. Now there's this announcement of a deal for oil with Venezuela. How does that factor into this conflict? Does it put pressure on Iran to end the war?
30: No, yeah, it sure does. I don't know that they're necessarily going to take advantage of that and actually end this conflict. A death spiral is one description of it, and that's relatively accurate. The problem is the American people are watching it, and it's very slow. This is an economic warfare right now, and that's not as loud, as fast, and it's not as camera ready, I guess you could say. It is ongoing and it is effective. And Venezuela is part of this now. And I've been waiting for a deal like this to come along. And that means, one, yes, we're able to put that much more oil into the American oil supply once it's ready to be pumped and actually moved. And then the second piece being, who's not on that line? It's China. So when you put together that much oil coming to the U.S., not going to China. China, who looks at Iran as a proxy and who've both been using the Strait of Hormuz as a chokehold on many countries around the world, what you're seeing is a reduction of the bargaining power of Iran and their leverage. And so that's a positive thing, but it takes time.
6: You mentioned the pivot in strategy. We are seeing the U.S. cut back on actual military strikes in Iran and move towards this economic warfare. You got Treasury Secretary Scott Bessent vowing to use economic tactics like Operation Economic Outcast to sanction Iran. You've got countries like China, Turkey, and the UAE. They've been Iran's biggest trading partner. Bessent warning these countries to cut economic ties or they're going to face sanctions. And we've seen that. The UAE Bank, for example, working with Iran, that has been sanctioned. Now the Ayatollah is saying that Iran is going to phase out the U.S. dollar, just showing the back and forth of this potential economic warfare strategy. Do you think this is a strategy that will lead to Iran's partners cutting them off and then bringing them to the point of surrender?
30: Well, it could. And not all of those partners. Some won't. I mean, I do not see China backing away from under the current, construction. Certainly, we can continue to sanction them. And China's economy has been hurting for a while, too. And this just adds another notch in that. I do believe, though, that they are so invested in what they hoped Iran would be to the United States that they have to see this all the way through. Plus, they also know that Iran can take a significant amount of punishment because they don't have to care about their actual people. And that's been true for decades. The Iran-Iraq war, they allowed their country to get punished for a very long time, and they took it because they could. This is a little bit different because, yes, it is financially focused, and that's good because we don't need to or want to be dropping more bombs. That's just more conflict, more war that is unnecessary. And what has kept Iran alive has not been some sort of superb military force. It's been their economic leverage over the energy industry and other things around the world. That's what you have to take away. But you had to reduce their capabilities to threaten the strait in the first place. I think this is the right strategy. The question will be, do the American people in general have the patience to let it play out, and will sacrifice their people to avoid letting it play out?
6: Yeah, the president has tried to signal that this war could be over soon. At times, he has said it's already been mission accomplished. To that point, I want to get your thoughts on what White House Deputy Chief of Staff for Policy Stephen Miller in the last 24 hours told our News Nation White House correspondent Kelly Meyer when she asked, why are we still in Iran 6 months in if, to the president's point at one point, is that we have mission accomplished? Take a listen to what he said.
2: The president said mission accomplished. Why are we still there?
7: Well, the president has achieved more in Iran than anybody in the history of the fight against Islamic Iranian terrorism. And the fact that the strait is open for America and closed for Iran, their Navy's gone, their Air Force is gone, their radars are gone, their entire military command structure is gone, the entire terrorist leadership of the country is gone. It's the most asymmetric military achievement in the modern history of military warfare.
6: What's your reaction to Miller's points there? I mean, have we achieved more in this conflict than we ever have before?
30: Yes, ultimately we have. But ultimately, I think the American people are owed the answer to the question of what does it mean to say mission accomplished? Because, yes, we're still there. And so this is where I think that Trump himself is actually missing out on some opportunities, because if he's going to say mission accomplished, then I think the American people should be clearly define what that means exactly, because they've heard it before. Bush went on a carrier during the Iraq war and said mission accomplished, and then we were there for a lot more years afterwards. And the second thing I think he's missing is he keeps saying that the answer is easy. There's no nukes for Iran. Well, I think he needs to explain to the American people why. People like me who've lived in this arena for decades, we understand the why and the global ambitions of Iran. Many Americans don't, because they're doing other things. And I think he should take some time to do that for them. Because if he did and laid out some of the strategy they're using in greater detail, I think a lot of people would understand it more than they are willing to tolerate constant sound bites. Ultimately, I agree with what Stephen Miller said, but I think it's deeper and the American people can handle that.
6: Yeah, to your point a moment ago, the administration needs the time to execute this strategy successfully. And maybe part of the solution to that is giving the American people some of those answers to those questions that you outlined. Lieutenant Colonel Darren Gobb, always appreciate your time and always appreciate your service. Thank you.
30: Thank you.
6: All right, Meta settling a $17-plus billion social media addiction lawsuit. What this could mean for child safety online.
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6: Just this week, Meta agreed to pay up to $18 billion and add stronger child safety measures to its Facebook and Instagram platforms as part of a landmark settlement. This settles claims filed in 47 states that sought to hold the social media giant accountable for the role that its platform played in compromising children's mental health. Now, as a part of this agreement to settle, Meta is denying any wrongdoing. But I want to welcome in psychologist Mitch Prinstein, who was set to testify against Meta before they reached a settlement in this most recent case. You've actually testified against Meta or in trials, against Meta. In previous cases, you were, again, set to testify in this one, but it got settled.

0: What was part of your testimony going to be in terms of the potential impact to children around the world when it comes to these platforms?
1: I think we have enough data now to say that there are some features, some functions built right into the Meta platforms that are not good for kids. It's not good for their ability to control themselves on these platforms. They're using it way more than even they want to. They feel tied to it because of all those notifications and likes and endless scroll. But also we're seeing some potential effects on the development of adolescent brains, where the more the kids are spending time on screens, their brains are not developing in adolescence in the way that they really should be.
0: So then what are your thoughts in terms of this settlement? You know, outside the monetary number, the up to $18 billion is going to pay out, we do know that there have been some critical things that Meta has agreed to change. You know, it's going to have default time limits, hide likes and reaction counts, options to use, you know, non-personalized feed. Do you think these safeguards go far enough?
1: Yeah, I mean, $18 billion is a lot of money for you and me. It's not a lot of money for them. So it unfortunately does not kind of provide the funds that are needed to, you know, really help the mental health system in the ways that perhaps would be necessary among all these states with kids who may have been affected. I think these changes are a really good start. I would love to see even more. We should probably not be using kids' data for profit. We should probably not be targeting advertisements to children. We don't do that in the same way on TV and elsewhere. And frankly, I think we need a lot of these changes to be made for everybody. There are plenty of adults who have a hard time getting off those platforms too. And maybe those could be designed to be safe by default, and only adults can consent as they understand it to get out of some of those restrictions. It's not fair to ask kids to read like a 70 screen consent form
0: terms
1: that
0: and conditions.
1: None of us reads.
0: Yeah.
1: And then agree to anything. That's not fair.
0: Let me ask you this, because I have heard this already be called kind of a big tobacco moment. And I'm a child of the 90s, and I remember when cigarettes had cartoon characters and they were like ice cream flavored, and they were, you know, tobacco was being criticized as being marketed towards kids. This is a very different realm. But from a psychology perspective, are there similarities here?
1: There are some. I mean, I think that this is something that the question really is, are there ways in which this could have been designed to be better for kids in the first place? And now I think we're going to have the opportunity to see what it's like when kids are using a more age-appropriate version of these platforms. Keep in mind, it's a long time until we see the platforms age-appropriate. But when they get there, then we can do more research and figure out, is this safer? And then I think we'll have the information we need to say that perhaps this was a turning point. Hopefully not just for Meta. Yeah. We want to see this for all the other social media platforms too.
0: Yeah, and there has certainly been a call for other social media platforms to jump on board and strengthen their restrictions for children. Psychologist Mitch Prinstein, really appreciate your time. Thank you for joining us.
1: Thank you.
0: All right, 90 Americans are still among those missing in Nepal. We're monitoring the search and rescue operations as crews race to find survivors. We're speaking in just a few moments with a man desperately awaiting news about his missing uncle after the deadly floods in the region.
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8: We've offered any help that they need. You know, we have a very good relationship with Nepal, and that was mud and water as a mixture. Nobody's ever seen anything quite like that.
9: A terrifying scene at the Nepal-Tibet border. Emergency crews now desperately searching for survivors after the deadly floods and mudslides in the region. You're talking 90 Americans are still missing, and more than 600 people have died. The situation, we're told, could get even worse with the threat of newly formed lakes bursting at any moment. Also, emergency crews warning that rain is making it harder to reach the worst affected areas. We're also covering President Trump hailing a historic deal for the United States to take control of 65 billion barrels of Venezuela's oil reserves. What this could mean for your gas prices. And lawmakers from both parties stumping in Iowa for the open Senate seat there. The key election now projected to be a toss-up. This comes after President Trump visited Texas to stump for Ken Paxton's Senate race. The attorney general now trailing behind Democratic nominee James Tallarico. Can the historically red state flip blue? Plus, the latest on the Lindsey Clancy murder trial. Deliberations ending without a verdict on Friday, but the jury set to return on Monday. What evidence the jurors asked to look at again, and how that could impact their verdict? I'm Alicia Nieves here in New York. It's 3 o'clock on the East Coast, and this is News Nation Live. We begin this hour with President Trump announcing that major oil deal with Venezuela, where the U.S. is set to control more than 65 billion barrels of the country's oil reserves. News Nation's Hannah Brand is live for us from the White House with more details. Hannah, what more are we learning about this new agreement between the U.S. and Venezuela and how it came about?
10: Well, Alicia, we did get some new insight today about this Venezuelan oil deal, with a U.S. official telling News Nation all of it was negotiated by the State Department and the Pentagon to secure that U.S. control of more than 65 billion barrels of proven oil reserves in Venezuela. This is all happening because of a deal between the U.S. and a private partner to create a new company that will control, essentially, those oil reserves, making this new company the second largest corporate holder of proven reserves. And so from that, the U.S. will get 55% effective output, which will include an ownership stake and rights to buy the oil at cost. Now, the U.S. official says as the company scales its production, that oil will go towards filling U.S. strategic petroleum reserves and the supply needs of the U.S. military. President Trump also touting the potential consequences of this deal, saying it's the biggest oil deal in world history. The president promising in that announcement that it'll, quote, substantially lower gas prices for all Americans long into the future. He also says it's going to set Venezuela up on a course for success. Venezuela's acting president, Delcy Rodriguez, did also praise the deal in a statement of her own, where she says she believes that this deal will have a significant impact on her country's revival and could potentially draw an investment of more than $100 billion into the country's oil industry. Alicia?
9: All right, Hannah Brandt, let me ask you this really quickly before I have to let you go. How soon could this deal make a difference for gas prices in the United States? Because so many Americans for the last 6 months have been dealing with, you know, price per gallon up over a dollar, and that's been hurting their wallets.
10: You're right. This is a huge focus for Americans. We know this, but Americans, they aren't likely to see lower costs from this deal, at least in the short term, because boosting Venezuelan oil production is going to require a process. It's going to take time, substantial investment. That's what the experts say. And so, of course, that's a bit of unfortunate news for those hoping this means price relief at the pump. The average price of gas in the U.S. right now, it's about $4.08 a gallon, according to AAA. And that's up from $3.21 at the same time last year. So people certainly feeling the pinch. That's something we've been hearing. This, of course, has partly been driven by the war with Iran. And that just hit its six-month mark with no clear end in sight, Alicia.
9: All right, Hannah Brandt, live for us from the White House. Thank you. 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Alan, let me get your take on this deal with Venezuela. Because while there's potential long-term benefits here, there is some criticism that it's illegal under international law. You even have industry experts warning that the oil infrastructure in that country is heavily damaged. What's your perspective in terms of how much money is going to be required and resources to get this up and running to the point where we could get those 65 billion barrels, and then how long it takes to benefit the American people?
11: Well, clearly, affordability is at the top of Americans' concern. The Pew Research suggests that voters' biggest concerns right now involve cost of living, affordability, inflation, prices, economy, jobs. And so it makes sense for the president to be looking at this Venezuela situation. If you look at inflation, just headline inflation, which includes the gas prices, it was at 2.4% in January and February. Then it ticked up to 3.3 in March, 3.8 in April, then over 4 in May. And you can clearly link this to the Iranian conflict. And so there's a need to look for other sources of oil as affordability concerns are not just front and center at the midterms, but they're just front and center of American concerns in general. Both sides of the aisle, people want to see reprieve at the pump. And as was just reported, those prices are up over $4. Now, it's a far cry from the over $5 average that they were in June 2022 when inflation was at 9.1%. But people have short-term memories and can't recall how bad things have been in recent years.
9: And inflation has been compounded, right? And even throughout the Biden administration, the problem is it's the current Trump administration, and people have the memory of this moment. You're looking at 30% pricing pressures aggregated over the last, you know, 6 to 7 years. You mentioned inflation, and I want to get your thoughts on something that happened this week that truly could impact Americans even further, and that's the Fed, right? We saw Fed Chair Kevin Warsh signal that while many people want to see, you know, rate cuts, they want to see their interest rates on their credit cards come down on, you know, their mortgages that has an indirect relationship to the Fed's rate. The Fed is signaling because of these persistent pricing pressures that maybe we see a rate hike. How real is that to you in terms

0: Americans are feeling is really a part of what many say is on the ballot. Even with the president announcing this deal with Venezuela, that's something that's likely not going to come into fruition before the midterm races. How does this all affect the messaging on both sides of the aisles for voters vote in November 3rd?
1: Well, I was at an Alabama high school football game last night and talked to a lot of dads about politics because that's generally what people like to talk to me about. And I can say, you know, Republicans have a messaging issue on affordability. I mean, the administration's in a difficult position because to defend his record, he needs to argue that the recent rise in inflation and gas prices is primarily the result of a temporary conflict with Iran. But because that's a conflict his administration initiated, he's also tied to the very economic pain that he's trying to explain away. So that leaves him in a bind. He's got to argue that the pain will be temporary and that prices will fall quickly once the conflict ends, while at the same time, the conflict has already lasted 6 months longer than he predicted. So look, if I'm a Republican strategist, I'm not that. But if I were, I would be telling Republicans in Iowa and Alaska and all these toss-up races, there are about seven of them now, I'd be saying, well, and first of all, in Iowa, I'd be saying, look, the Democrats replaced you at the top of their ticket in the, you know, they no longer want you first in the presidential primary. They're overlooking people like you. They said explicitly they wanted to change the demographics, and it's because they don't want people like you at the top. They want to focus on other people. And but I would be saying, look, this is the party that does things like that. It's also the party that's opened its arms to the DSA, people who want to abolish prisons and abolish ICE and end deportations and, you know, have universal rent control and end capitalism, end aid to Israel, all these kinds of things. I would be emphasizing those things and trying to tie these candidates to the National Party, to the DNC.
0: To your point there, when we look at that map, let's see if we can bring that up a second. You're looking at Iowa and Texas. Those are two traditionally reliably red states, and you're seeing the races in those states, I mean, literally be neck and neck. The governor's race in Iowa, the Senate race, there are a lot of candidates stumping today, trying to win over voters. But then you go to Texas and you look at this, Tallarico and Paxton, a deeply red state. Tallarico in the polls, leading Paxton outside the margin of error. How real to you is the voter frustration in terms of leading to this lead that we're seeing in some of these races? And how do you think that truly translates come November 3rd? Because I always think of Texas, how close we've seen it in the past, but never quite crossed the finish line.
1: Yeah, you're right to bring up those states. And it's, you know, it's Alaska, it's Georgia, it's Iowa, it's Michigan, Maine, the Maine election, Ohio, Texas. So a lot of states that have either been red or leaned red are sort of toss-ups. And of course, that means the frustration is absolutely real. As I mentioned earlier, the Pew Research Survey says people are concerned about cost of living, affordability, inflation, all these sorts of things. And I think if the administration, when it looks to its record and where its successes are, it's going to point to border security and immigration and deregulation and crime reduction and those things that were really, really important a couple years ago. But actually, as the numbers have improved, the voters' concerns have sort of shifted to these other things. And that's partially a result of the success of the administration, ironically.
0: Yeah, we'll continue to watch these races. It is really interesting. We typically do see the pendulum swing, you know, for all midterm elections against kind of the party in power. We're seeing that happen here, but it does come at a time where Democrats are not fully in the clear. They have their own controversies within the party and between the, you know, progressives, DSA, and establishment Democrats. Heritage Foundation Senior Research Fellow, Free Enterprise Initiative Senior Advisor, Alan Mendenhall, always appreciate your time.
1: Thank you.
0: All right, today happening, Senator Bernie Sanders and Elizabeth Warren holding a Get Out the Vote rally for their colleague, Senator Ed Markey, who is facing a challenge in his upcoming Massachusetts primary happening this Tuesday. Now, Markey is defending his seat against Congressman Seth Moulton. The winner is going to face Republican John Deaton in the general election. And Republicans will decide who will try to unseat Democratic Governor Maura Healey this fall. Also on the ballot, elections for 9 U.S. House seats and state attorney general, as well as state and local races. All right, it's been called Economic D-Day by President Trump. 6 months after the war began, the Trump administration now targeting Iran's wallet. But will it be enough to force Tehran to negotiate? And the Lindsey Clancy trial, jurors breaking for the weekend without a verdict. The latest details, though, and what we can expect Monday morning when deliberations resume. Plus, a dire AI warning, why dozens of tech companies are sounding the alarm, and how you could be impacted.

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7: Trade talks, tariffs, and troubled waters. I'm Mike Vaccaro, News Nation Washington Bureau Chief. Canadian Prime Minister Mark Carney responding to President Trump's order renaming Lake Ontario to Lake America, saying that Canadians know that America is changing in regard to trade and foreign policy, and the naming reality, as he puts it, means the name remains the same, Lake Ontario. It comes as a deadline looms for retaliatory tariffs on U.S. goods beginning September 8th, amid an escalating trade war between the two countries. The Canadian tariffs rise as much as 50% on American exports of steel, aluminum, agricultural equipment, and more. In total, about 700 U.S. products with a value of around $20 billion will be subject to the new levies. This, as President Trump says, the U.S. will hike tariffs on cars, automotive parts, and trucks coming in from Canada beginning on January 1st. I'm Mike Vaccaro, and this is the News Nation Political Minute.
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2: You endure the heat and the snow. 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And so do we. 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
3: Now to these harrowing scenes in Nepal after the deadly floods and mudslides have just devastated the region. Emergency crews racing against the clock to find more than 2,400 people still missing, and that includes 90 Americans. Authorities say that there are now more than 660 people who have died. They have had to suspend search.

0: rescue operations for the moment due to heavy rainfall. This is authorities are watching the threat of a newly formed lake, which many fear could give way at any time. Nepal correspondent Ramesh Bhushal on the ground there and spoke on some of the support from different countries.
1: Today, Nepal government has said that they have deployed 1,200 more army to the site, and they are continuously doing the rescue and search operation. Two teams from India and China have arrived to support and help the Nepal army and Nepal government's team to rescue.
0: And in terms of how this is being felt globally, more than 20 countries represent the thousands missing along the Nepal-Tibet border. And now the families are desperately waiting to hear from their relatives who may have been caught in the flash flood and mudslides. News Asian actually spoke with one woman who was clinging to hope that her sister may still be alive.
2: She's a fighter, actually. So that's one more positive thing I have in my heart, because the fighting speed that she have, I'm very pretty sure. And she is like very much attached to her daughter, and the daughter is very much attached to her. So, and that's the one more positive thing I feel that will keep her fighting for the life, because the daughter will be in her mind.
0: And right now, emergency crews are racing against the clock, searching for survivors when weather conditions allow them to. But Nepal's government says that it does not need more crews for now. And we're monitoring other weather here stateside in Texas. The massive Ross fire burning through 85,000 acres. Fire crews working around the clock to battle the flames. But right now, it's only 26% contained. The fire ranks among the three largest wildfires ever recorded in North Texas. And over in the Pacific Ocean, growing hurricane threats. You got Tropical Storm Carina and Lowell. They're expected to turn into a hurricane over the next few days. Forecasters, in fact, saying that Carina is on a potential destructive path toward California, expected to strengthen to a Category 3 hurricane by tomorrow. Meanwhile, Lowell is tracking westward toward Hawaii. The latest forecast showing that that could become a hurricane by Monday. And now to another story we have been watching closely, the Lindsay Clancy murder trial. It has captivated the nation. Deliberations began this week and ended on Friday without a verdict. The country is now waiting until Monday when this jury of 9 women and 3 men return to hopefully reach that verdict. The Boston area mother has pleaded not guilty to killing her 3 young children by reason of insanity, her defense saying that she was in a state of postpartum psychosis. News Asia's Marcus Espinoza has been following this story and has more on what the jury asked the judge just before ending deliberations on Friday.
3: Alicia, the defense and prosecution ended their closing arguments Thursday afternoon, their last chance to really convince the jury after 5 weeks of cross-examination. After interviewing everyone from her husband and mother, former nannies, healthcare professionals who treated Clancy before and after the killings, as well as experts in forensic psychology, the two sides painting very different pictures of what happened in January of 2023. The defense argues Clancy was suffering from postpartum psychosis, focusing on the overmedication of Lindsay Clancy leading up to the incident and contributing to a psychotic break. The prosecution argues that what took place was the end result of a complex and premeditated plan by Clancy. The prosecution detailing the pain of the children to the jury as they were killed.
4: And she left them there on the floor with the bands around their necks. She didn't bring them up to their beds and put them with their favorite stuffed animal and cover them up gently and lovingly, leaving them peacefully there. No. She left them discarded on the basement floor like broken toys because she was done playing the game.
3: Deliberations have broken for the weekend and are scheduled to pick back up on Monday. Before leaving the courtroom to begin deliberating, the jury was given options as to how they could find Clancy based on the charges. This includes guilty of first-degree murder, guilty of second-degree murder, guilty of manslaughter, not guilty, or not guilty by lack of criminal responsibility. While leaving court for the day yesterday, Lindsay Clancy's attorney, Kevin Reddington, had this to say about the jury and how they might be leaning.
5: I don't know what a jury's going to do, so I'm not going to say, oh, yeah, I'm confident. No, I have no idea. They work hard. It's been a long trial, and I have faith in the jury system.
6: How is Lindsay feeling going into the weekend?
5: Nervous, scared, beat down as usual.
3: We'll be watching as a number of people will across the country when the jury reconvenes on Monday morning. Alicia, what will they decide is yet to be seen. Back to you.
0: All right, News Nation following that story closely. Marcus Espinosa, thank you for that report. The U.S. and Venezuela entering into a record-setting deal on oil. Will it help relieve, though, pain at the pump with the Strait of Hormuz remaining closed? We're going to speak to News Nation senior national security contributor and former U.S. Air Force Assistant Vice Chief of Staff, Lieutenant General Richard Newton, next.
7: We'll have Iran defeated soon. 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A lot of people thought oil would go up to $350 a barrel, and today it's at $79. A couple of days ago, it was at $68. It went up a little bit because I had to take tough action.
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0: President Trump announcing the U.S. and Venezuela have entered into the, quote, biggest oil deal in history. The agreement gives the U.S. access to Venezuela's oil reserves with as much as 65 billion barrels for the United States. Now, this comes at a time where we're still in this conflict with Iran. It's reached its six-month mark, and the U.S. is facing growing calls to reopen the Strait of Hormuz, which transports some 20% of the global oil supply. Here with us now is News Nation's senior national security contributor and former U.S. Air Force Assistant Vice Chief of Staff, Lieutenant General Richard Newton. And Lieutenant General, always good to have you on, especially as, again, we're hitting that 6-month mark of this conflict. We've heard the president, announce new sanctions against Iran. It is said that Iran's economy is crippled. Saying this, take a listen.
7: Let me say it very openly. It doesn't mean we're finished with the military, but we have control and we have the blockade. Iran's not getting anything. Nothing is going through.
0: You even have CENTCOM Commander Admiral Cooper, who kind of reinforced that message with this.
8: The U.S. military has achieved a major milestone in the Strait of Hormuz. We have successfully cleared sea mines in the Strait's international shipping lanes that were laid months ago by Iran's Islamic Revolutionary Guard Corps.
0: My question to you is this. With the blockade in place, how much longer do you think Iran can last? And as the admiral said there a moment ago, you saw these sea mines that they were removed from the Strait of Hormuz, according to the Navy. What does this mean for commercial travel and actually reopening that critical waterway?
10: Well, first, Elisa, by the way, always good to be with you. I think really right now we're looking at advantage United States. And I think I'm looking from that standpoint of a very successful naval blockade. Let me go to the second part of your question, and that is with Admiral Cooper now declaring that virtually the sea mines have been removed from the passage of for commercial ships through the Strait of Hormuz is actually very good news for those ship captains because they're the ones that are in harm's way as they go through the strait and so forth. Yeah. So we'll see how that plays out. But that's not just a one and done, Elisa. This is where U.S. Central Command, specifically the Navy's Fifth Fleet, with those two carrier strike groups in the Arabian Sea and in and around the Strait of Hormuz are going to have to maintain watch to secure that strait and make sure that there is safe passage with regard to the sea mines. But also remember there's threats also with ballistic missiles and short-range ballistic missiles rather than cruise missiles and drones that Iran can leverage against commercial shipping as well. But I think what we're seeing is perhaps passage of oil now through the strait. It's been reported for the last several weeks, been supported by the United States Navy in that region, perhaps up to 8 to 10 million barrels of oil a day. Yeah. Through the southern route towards Oman. We'll see how that plays out. We're a long way away, however, from getting this thing resolved. And I think it ought to be not necessarily based on a timeline. I think the president's preparing us for that, but more on conditions based. So I think that's where we're headed, certainly right now at the moment.
0: Yeah, it's really interesting because while we're seeing the U.S. maintain certainly a posture militarily in the region, particularly over that critical waterway, the Strait of Hormuz, it has cut back on the actual military strikes in Iran and shifted toward this economic strategy. You got Treasury Secretary Scott Bessent announcing and vowing that they're going to be these economic tactics, Operation Economic Outcast against Iran. You've got allies of Iran, China, Turkey, even the UAE, and maybe allies is a stretch, but certainly trading partners that are potentially going to be impacted here because Bessent is warning these countries to cut ties economically or potentially face sanctions. And we just saw the UAE, a bank there, deal with a sanction for working with Iran. In return, in terms of the economic retaliation, we have seen the Ayatollah say they're going to phase out the U.S. dollar in Iran. What do you think of this overall strategy with Iran, if it's truly going to be successful to getting them either back at the negotiation or the grander hope is to surrender?
10: I think it's going to be very effective. However, on that note, it's only going to be as effective as we are willing to enforce the sanctions and those secondary sanctions.
0: Yeah.
10: You mentioned those key trading partners of Iran, China, Russia, Turkey, Pakistan, India, United Arab Emirates. By the way, United Arab Emirates already played a card the Wednesday before, about 10 days or so ago, before Secretary Bessent made that pronouncement this past Monday. And that's where UAE said they're going to cut all economic ties to Iran. Iran, their imports of goods, about 31% of that actually comes from UAE. And in turn, Iran exports about 12 to 14% of their goods that go to the United Arab Emirates and so forth. Not only is it the trading aspect, say, between UAE and Iran, but it's also how UAE for years, Alicia, has hosted the financial banking and other financial networks with Iran. About 60% of all those financial transactions actually go through the UAE.
0: Yeah.
10: So that's key. So think of UAE as a very good case study for now how we move forward with this economic warfare that Secretary Bessent. I think I've got very high confidence in Secretary Bessent. But the challenge is going to be, this is robust in itself, but the challenge is those sanctions and enforcing the sanctions and the secondary sanctions as well. Final point on this. We've got our summit coming up in September 24th between President Trump and President Xi. I guarantee you this is going to be top of the list because China is the leading trading partner with Iran. And so I think we'll see how that goes in terms of where China is going to line up with this. But my final point, in this block is I don't think this is going to be over in a couple of days or a couple of weeks. I think we're well in several months, definitely well in the midterms and perhaps even into early 2027.
0: I'm going to ask you about China in a moment because I do think that meeting in September is going to be interesting and I want to get your thoughts there. But I do also want to get your thoughts on countries in the region efforting peace talks. You got Qatar, Oman, Pakistan. They're trying to kind of reignite the idea of peace talks between the U.S. and Iran. President Trump, though, saying he has no interest in these talks. Take a listen to what he said.
11: We don't want to speak to them. We're not looking to meet or anything. The strait is open. We're taking a lot of boats. Millions and millions of barrels of oil are coming out of the strait every day.
0: From your perspective, is there any possibility of these talks resuming in the near future? And would that be wise, given that they have failed at least twice now?
10: I don't think they're going to happen anytime soon. I think the president administration has become much more clear-eyed these past 6 months in our dealings with Iran. And let me take a note on Qatar and Pakistan. They lean towards Iran. And frankly, with regard to Pakistan, they just struck an economic deal with Iran just several days or so ago in terms of extending their trading partnership with Iran. And so I don't see this happening anytime soon. And oh, by the way, Qatar is the headquarters, at least the location of the headquarters for Hamas. They've been supporting Hamas, which is a key proxy of Iran, of course, their diabolical attack on Israel a couple of years or so ago. And so we just need to call that out. However, I am not optimistic at this point on diplomacy, although I'm sure there's back channel efforts going on. But let's lay out really all the U.S. national security tools are in play here. Absolutely. Top of the list is economic warfare, and that's being effectively carried out. But that's going to take time, Alicia. There's the diplomatic piece we just talked about, both publicly and behind closed doors. Certainly, there's also the political piece of this, not only internationally, but domestically, the political patience that I think the president is going to try to move forward with regard to that strategic patience, but also garner other capitals certainly in Europe and perhaps in the Asia area, such as South Korea and Japan and so forth. And the fourth one, we've got significant, robust military capability in the region. That hasn't moved, that hasn't gone away. In fact, we're replacing the Abraham Lincoln as she goes home to our hero's welcome in San Diego in a couple weeks with the USS George Washington. So plenty of U.S. firepower not going away. That's a significant leverage here as well. And Iran and the regime knows that. The challenge is, I don't know what their tipping point. I don't know if anybody really knows what the regime's tipping point is economically in terms of how they're impacted by this regime. They're really the regime itself. The hardliners are in charge. Alicia, you and I have talked about that many times.
0: Yeah.
10: And they're about survival. I don't think they care at all about the 90 million Iranian civilians who are suffering here. But where that tipping point occurs, that's where we're going to have to really pay close attention to. And that's where those enforcement of those sanctions, those secondary sanctions are going to really play well here if we can keep that up.
0: Yeah, that tipping point and timeline is the real big question that many people have in terms of, you know, what leads to the end of this conflict and when it actually ends. News Nation's senior national security contributor, former U.S. Air Force Assistant Vice Chief of Staff, Lieutenant General Richard Newton, always appreciate your perspective. Thank you for joining us.
10: Thank you, Lisa. Have a good weekend.
0: You too. All right. 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
10: Down by one with only 10 seconds to go. Anders gets the ball, shakes the defender, has an open shot, and he's checking his phone. 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
18: That humans have ever invented. AI's ability to replace and exceed human cognition will usher in one of the most turbulent eras in history. Many jobs will disappear, white-collar jobs first, with blue-collar ones to follow. AI could empower criminals to create bombs, bioweapons, and computer viruses.
19: Gates publishing his full essay and speech on his website. The tech billionaire went on to say that artificial intelligence could be, quote, the worst source of injustice. He's now calling for a new national and international organizations to manage the transition into the AI era. And it's not just Bill Gates, but dozens of tech company leaders are sounding the alarm today about AI-enabled cyber attacks that could happen in the very near future. The executives now pushing for stronger security measures at the ground and the government levels to keep key systems from becoming more susceptible to these kinds of attacks. Right now, News Nation national correspondent Alex Capriello is explaining the types of threats we could face.

0: These AI industry leaders say criminals are getting more advanced and will likely tap in and cause chaos to some of our most essential services, the hospitals that care for us, the water we drink, and the infrastructure that powers our phones, computers, and TV sets. That's why this collective call to action is going out, and they say the time to act is now before it's too late. More than 100 companies signed on to this letter, warning there's not much time to strengthen these defenses and that the threat is expected to grow in the coming months. They write, quote, "We have a limited window to strengthen cyber defenses. Today's AI advances are already giving defenders new ways to fix weaknesses that have accumulated for years. If we act decisively, we can use the defenders window to make our digital world much more secure. If it sounds urgent, it's because it is." One AI expert we spoke to says some companies aren't taking this seriously enough, and that puts everyone at risk.
1: Some companies aren't willing to make those changes. And so some of these tech companies are saying, hello, CEO, I know you're making money, but if you don't address these concerns in your business, it's now going to affect the ecosystem, the community, and potentially the world.
0: They say every organization, company, and government needs to work together on this and take a good hard look at the ways we've been protecting ourselves from cyber criminals because it's just not good enough anymore. In specific, decision makers should be surging money, tools, and resources toward their security teams to beef up existing infrastructure. And they say this needs to be a global response, ensuring cooperation from everyone. Perhaps the biggest paradox, but maybe not all that surprising, they say we need to empower more AI to protect from the AI that's actually being used against us. Basically, fight fire with fire. They claim that's the best, fastest, and cheapest way to protect against further threats. And consider this. A number of the companies penning this letter already own some of our most private information. Credit card companies like Visa and MasterCard, tech giants like Google and Microsoft, and financial institutions like Robinhood and Citibank. They've all signed on to this urgent warning. Alicia.
2: All right, Alex Capriello reporting from Chicago. We're also watching and monitoring this story. Where did the money go? An oversight committee stepping in after nearly $2 million earmarked for Maine shooting survivors ended up in a nonprofit's hands. Our investigative correspondent, Rich McHugh, has been following the story and has the latest next.
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2: The future remains unclear for one of Six Flags' most popular roller coasters following incidents involving two riders and a recent settlement of a lawsuit related to the death of another. Musician's Kelly Beeson joins us live from Chicago. Kelly, I know this is one of many stories you're going to be following on your show in just a few moments, but what do we know about what is happening at Six Flags and on this ride?
16: Yeah, well, it is an incredibly scary story. This has grabbed national headlines, and rightfully so. Our teams first reported in mid-August, Alicia, that this ride, it's called X2, was the focus of a major safety investigation. So we were showing some images of the roller coaster there. This is one of the most popular at Six Flags Magic Mountain. They call it a rite of passage for the ultimate daredevil. So on July 5th, emergency crews, they were racing to the scene after a 40-year-old woman lost consciousness and eventually required emergency brain surgery. Then, less than a week later, a 25-year-old woman also lost consciousness shortly after riding. She had to be taken to the hospital for emergency brain surgery, too, and she remains in a coma in critical condition. So this ride, it does have a troubling history. Six Flags Magic Mountain and the rides manufacturer SNS Worldwide, they did settle, as you reported, Alicia, that wrongful death lawsuit just this week. And that stemmed from the death of a 22-year-old man. So we'll have News Nation's Courtney Friel. She'll join us live from L.A. She has all the latest on the conditions of those two women who suffered injuries. Also on where this investigation stands. That ride, as you can imagine, it is closed today. Alicia.
2: Scary for any thrill seekers out there who go on some of these roller coasters. Yeah. I know, again, you guys are going to be focusing on this story later on in your show. We'll see you in just a bit. Kelly Beeson from Chicago. In the meantime, though, we're turning to this. In one main community, residents are asking, where did the money go? Nearly $2 million earmarked for Maine shooting survivors ended up in a nonprofit's hands. Now an oversight committee is stepping in, and News Nation's Rich McHugh, who's been following this story, has more on where things stand in this moment in this investigation.
17: This is a story that continues to strike a nerve with Americans. More and more victims and survivors of this tragedy are speaking out, demanding accountability. And now elected officials in the state of Maine are vowing to take a closer look. In the wake of Maine's worst shooting, 18 lives lost, Americans stepped in and donated $6.6 million. Amy Sussman lost her nephew Max in the shooting. A year later, discovered that $1.9 million went not to the victims, but to 29 different nonprofits, at least nine of them immigrant-focused, all of it orchestrated by a local nonprofit, the Maine Community Foundation. Sussman has been trying to get attention ever since, trying without success to get the attention of Governor Janet Mills.
18: They raised money for nonprofits on the backs of 18 people who were murdered, including my nephew, and 13 people who were shot, and the rest of the people who were at both sites for the shooting. They raised money for nonprofits because of what happened to these people, and that happens a lot in this country, and it needs to stop. This state needs to be accountable for what happened here. The governor pulled the Maine Community Foundation in to do this work. She should be speaking about this. She should be addressing this. The legislature should be addressing this. There should be an investigation done.
17: Now, the Maine State Legislature's Government Oversight Committee said it will take a look.
19: I also have a number of questions and think there's reasonable justification for the frustration and concern people have with how MCF both took in funds and distributed those funds.
17: Maine State Rep. John Eder is now calling for an investigation.
20: The committee has requested the Attorney General to look at the issue of whether or not our government oversight committee has purview into the Maine Community Foundation's administration of the victims, the Lewiston Auburn area broader recovery victims fund, which was promised to the victims that 100% of the proceeds that were raised would go to them. And that rather than that, one third fully has gone to area nonprofits that have used it toward pet projects. And several of these nonprofits have been identified for fraud.
17: The Maine Community Foundation has declined all of our requests for an interview, but saying they were clear from the outset that there were two different funds and their, quote, communication to the recipients of the Victims and Families Fund regarding contributions referred to that fund only. But the document that Amy Sussman referenced, along with other emails we've obtained, say very clearly that 100% of the donations go to victims and survivors of the shooting. We have again asked the Maine Community Foundation for an interview. We've also asked for comments on these latest oversight committee proceedings and yet to hear back. Back to you.
2: All right, News Nation's Rich McHugh with that report. And President Trump announcing that he will be the honorary chairman at this year's President's Cup in the PGA Tour at Medina Country Club in Chicago, writing in a post on Truth Social, quote, at the request of the PGA Tour and its great new commissioner, Brian Rolapp, it is my honor to accept being the honorary chairman of the upcoming President's Cup. The event will take place from September 24th through the 27th, with President Trump expected to attend the event. He will be the first active sitting U.S. president to hold the title and attend the event since Bill Clinton in 2000. All right, that's going to do it for us here on News Nation Live. I'm Alicia Nieves. Thank you so much for letting us into your home today. We'll be back tomorrow. But up next, News Nation with Kelly Beeson from Chicago.
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5: We've offered any help that they need. 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Nobody's ever seen anything quite like that.
6: Well, a terrifying scene at the Nepal-Tibet air border. Emergency crews, they are desperately searching for survivors after deadly floods and mudslides in this region. 90 Americans, they are still missing. More than 600 people have died. We're hearing from people on the ground. Also today, President Trump hailing a historic deal for the U.S. to take control of 65 billion barrels of Venezuela's oil reserves. What this deal could mean for gas prices. And lawmakers from both parties stumping in Iowa for the open Senate seat. A live look there from EarthCam, with a key election now projected to be a toss-up. This comes after the president visited Texas to rally for Ken Paxton's Senate campaign. The attorney general now trailing behind Democratic nominee James Tallarico. A one-sure win now making Republicans sweat. Could the historically red state flip blue? Plus, the very latest on the Lindsey Clancy murder trial. Deliberations ending this week without a verdict. The jury returns on Monday. The evidence they are now asking to look at once again. Well, thanks so much for joining us for News Nation Live. I'm Kelly Beeson. We begin with a new update from the president announcing a major oil deal with Venezuela. The U.S. is expected to control more than 65 billion barrels of the country's reserves. News Nation's Hannah Brand, she's live from the White House with all the details for us. Hannah.
7: Yeah, Kelly, we're getting some new insight into this new Venezuelan oil deal today. A U.S. official telling News Nation about this deal that it was negotiated by the State Department and the Pentagon to secure that U.S. majority of control of more than 65 billion barrels of proven oil reserves in Venezuela. Now, this all came together with a deal between the U.S. and a private partner to create a new company that's going to control those oil reserves. This will make this new company the second largest corporate holder of those proven reserves, and the U.S. will be getting 55% effective output from that new company, which also includes an ownership stake and rights to buy this oil at cost. Now, the U.S. official says as the company scales its production, this oil will go towards filling the U.S. Strategic Petroleum Reserve and the supply needs of the U.S. military. President Trump, in talking about this deal on his Truth Social, called this the biggest oil deal in world history. He promised it will substantially lower gas prices for all Americans long into the future. And he also says it's going to set Venezuela up on a course for success as well. Now, Venezuela's acting president, Delcy Rodriguez, also praised this deal in a statement of her own where she said it's going to have a significant impact on her country's revival and could draw an investment of more than $100 billion into the country's oil industry. But Americans here at home aren't likely to see lower costs from this deal in the short term, and that's mostly because boosting Venezuelan oil production is going to require a process that will take time and substantial investment. So, of course, that's unfortunate news for anyone looking for immediate price relief at the pump. The average price of gas in the U.S. right now is about $4.08 a gallon, according to AAA. That's up from $3.21 at the same time just last year. Of course, we know these prices have partly been driven by the war with Iran. I would note that just hit its six-month mark. And right now, there's not really a clear end in sight to that conflict, Kelly.
6: Yeah, that's right. So many hoping for some relief on this front. All right, Hannah Brand. Hannah, thank you. Also, the president announcing he will be the honorary chairman at this year's President's Cup at the PGA Tour hosted in Chicago, writing in a Truth Social Post quote, "It's my honor to accept." The event will take place from September 24th through the 27th. Now, the president is expected to attend the event and will be the first sitting U.S. president to hold the title and attend the event since Bill Clinton back in 2000. Also right now in Iowa, Democrats and Republicans are making their midterms pitch to undecided voters. East Coast Democrats, they are taking the stage at a Polk County steak fry in Des Moines. Maryland Representative Jamie Raskin and Rhode Island Senator Sheldon Whitehouse headlining there. This as Texas Senator Ted Cruz, he is speaking with voters in Iowa at the Republican Party's annual barbecue bash fundraiser. And in Texas also, a head-to-head matchup for the Senate unfolding now, with the polls showing Democrat James Tallarico could be inching slightly ahead of Republican Ken Paxton. Joining us now is political and national security analyst David Grasso. David, a lot to unpack here. It's great to have you on. So Democrats, as you have noted, they have talked about flipping Texas for decades. You have noted this is their best chance at doing so. Why so? And how much are local issues playing a part, too?
0: I think a lot of it has to do with candidate quality, right? I am a primary voter, a Republican primary voter here in Texas, and I voted for John Cornyn because I thought he would be more competitive in the general election. Ken Paxton has a history of issues. A lot of them are personal, besides his extreme policy positions. We look at, you know, his nasty divorce that's going on, his staff that has endorsed James Tallarico, his former donor has endorsed James Tallarico. So as many have said on the Republican side themselves, this is a candidate quality problem.
6: So in South Carolina, too, Darlene Graham's win, you say this spells the formula. In a Republican primary, the Graham name plus a Trump endorsement, that'll beat a resume every time. Is this good news, though, for Republicans come the general?
0: I think it is slightly that, but I'd like to add something else that I missed on my initial email to you, which is that Ralph Norman, the person who was running against her, also has a candidate quality problem. Too far right. Darlene Graham, while her resume is very thin and her answers, especially on national security questions and on global affairs questions, were extremely light, we might call it. Of course, name recognition and Trump's endorsement is a winning formula. We've seen that again and again in American politics.
6: And, you know, we see Nancy Mace, who publicly supported Ralph Norman. She was very outspoken. She's adamant now that Republicans have to unite. Do you believe the party is making the right moves, successfully positioning these candidates for maximum success come the midterms?
0: It depends, right? Because in these two elections, primary elections that we're talking about, Mr. Trump took opposite strategies, right? He endorsed the far right candidate here in Texas, while someone like Darlene Graham is more centrist. So it doesn't seem to have a consistent strategy. It seems very ad hoc. I would recommend them endorsing more centrist candidates, because in this environment, centrism sells.
6: Right. And we've talked about so much on the Democrat side, the risks of endorsing some of these socialist candidates. And so maybe we're seeing that risk on the right, too, here. We heard from the president on another network. This was his plea ahead of the midterms. We've got the clip here.
8: There's a theory that I get the vote. You know, this, I see it all the time, that when Trump's on the ballot, they win. When he's out of the ballot, the people don't go to vote. I'm asking the people to get out and vote, pretend I'm on the ballot. If they go out and vote, we're going to win. And if we don't, our country's going to be in sad shape, because we're going to go through a lot of things.
6: So what are your thoughts on that messaging heading into November?
0: I mean, Democrats are going to love that. You could probably peel that off and give it to the DNC and they'll run it as a advertisement. It depends on who you're talking to, right? Despite Trump's low approval ratings, he remains the most powerful person in the universe of Republicans. So that's always going to work for the base. Does it work beyond the base? Absolutely not, Kelly.
6: Well, we have about a minute left, but I do want to get your thoughts on this, too, because that's been the

0: It has to do with economics and cost of living. This is a, yeah, that sounds nice, but unless it affects our prices today, like the suspension of the beef import tariffs that he just announced, I don't think voters are going to care in November.
1: Yeah, it really comes down to how are they feeling about their own economic forecast before casting those ballots. David Grasso, always great to see you. Thank you.
0: Oh, always a pleasure. Thanks, Kelly.
1: An emergency crews in Nepal, they are racing to find more than 2,400 people who are still missing after deadly flooding and mudslides devastated this region. About 90 Americans, they remain missing. And News Nation spoke with one woman who is now clinging on to hope her sister may still be alive.
2: She's a fighter, actually. So that's one more positive thing I have in my heart, because with the fighting spirit that she have, I'm very pretty sure. And she is like very much attached to her daughter, and the daughter is very much attached to her. So, and that's the one more positive thing I feel that will keep her fighting for the life, because the daughter will be in her mind.
1: An absolutely tragic situation. Authorities confirming there are now more than 660 people dead. And at the same time, crews are cautiously monitoring the threat of a newly formed lake after a downpour of heavy rain there, fearing it could give way at any moment. News Nation spoke with a Nepal correspondent who is on the ground while all of this is unfolding.
3: Today, Nepal government has said that they have deployed 1,200 more army to the site, and they are continuously doing the rescue and search operation. Two teams from India and China have arrived to support and help the Nepal army and Nepal government's team to rescue.
1: And we'll, of course, continue to bring you updates on the state of Nepal and the missing Americans as we gather new information. We are also following severe weather hitting multiple states. In Texas, fire crews working to control the flames of the Ross Fire as it burns through 85,000 acres with only 26% currently contained. And growing hurricane threats in the Pacific. Forecasters now predicting Tropical Storm Carina, currently moving in the direction of California, is likely to become a Category 3 hurricane soon. That, as Tropical Storm Lowell is also moving west toward Hawaii. Expected to strengthen into a hurricane by Monday. And the future remains unclear for a major theme park. This following injuries involving two riders and a recent settlement of a lawsuit related to the death of another. We are live in California, where all of it took place.
4: The kind of brain injury that they had, the kind of extreme bleeding, is the kind of thing people often die from.
1: And the trial of Lindsay Clancy, the woman accused of killing her three children, is now in the hands of a jury. What we know as they deliberate.
5: Well, she's nervous. She, like I've said before, she's very just sad, scared. She's the same she's been forever.
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0: Trade talks, tariffs, and troubled waters. I'm Mike Vaccaro, News Nation Washington Bureau Chief. Canadian Prime Minister Mark Carney responding to President Trump's order renaming Lake Ontario to Lake America, saying that Canadians know that America is changing in regard to trade and foreign policy, and the naming reality, as he puts it, means the name remains the same, Lake Ontario. It comes as a deadline looms for retaliatory tariffs on U.S. goods beginning September 8th, amid an escalating trade war between the two countries. The Canadian tariffs rise as much as 50% on American exports of steel, aluminum, agricultural equipment, and more. In total, about 700 U.S. products with a value of around $20 billion will be subject to the new levies. This, as President Trump says, the U.S. will hike tariffs on cars, automotive parts, and trucks coming in from Canada beginning on January 1st. I'm Mike Vaccaro, and this is the News Nation Political Minute.
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12: Tonight, a special episode of Bhatia, remembering 9/11. Bhatia speaks with Robert O'Neill, former member of the Navy SEAL team that killed Osama bin Laden, plus the father of slain journalist Daniel Pearl. Tonight, 7, 6 Central.
13: Well, jurors will resume deliberations Monday in the Lindsay Clancy trial, the Massachusetts woman accused of killing her 3 children more than 3 years ago. She admits to causing their deaths, but intent is what really is being debated here. Prosecutors call what happened premeditated. Her defense team argues it's more complex than that, claiming Clancy was suffering from postpartum psychosis at the time of the murders. News Nation's Bennett Haberle joins us now with a closer look at this absolutely tragic case. What's the very latest?
14: Yeah, well, Kelly, you said it well, which is that no one, including Lindsay Clancy's defense team, is disputing the fact that she killed her 3 children. The key question here that jurors are weighing is whether or not she is criminally culpable. Jurors will have several outcomes to consider in determining her fate, from murder to manslaughter to an outright acquittal to the option of not guilty by lack of criminal responsibility, the so-called insanity defense. Jurors began their deliberations around 12:30 Friday afternoon. They will resume those deliberations on Monday. The defense and prosecution teams ended their closing arguments Thursday afternoon, which was really their last chance to give the jury their respective sides. After hearing testimony from everyone from Clancy's husband and mother to former nannies to healthcare professionals who treated Clancy before and after the killings, the two sides painted very different pictures of what happened in January of 2023 at the Clancy's Massachusetts home. The defense argues that Clancy was suffering from postpartum psychosis, focusing on her medical care and over-medication that they say Clancy received leading up to and contributing to a psychotic break. The prosecution, however, argues that the strangulation of the children was the end result of a complex and premeditated plan by Clancy. The prosecution detailing the pain of the children to the jury as they were killed.
15: And she left them there on the floor with the bands around their necks. She didn't bring them.

0: up to their beds and put them with their favorite stuffed animal and cover them up gently and lovingly, leaving them peacefully there. No. She left them discarded on the basement floor like broken toys because she was done playing the game.
1: Now, Clancy's defense attorney left court Friday saying he was unsure of any potential outcome, saying his client is feeling nervous and scared.
2: I don't know what a jury's going to do, so I'm not going to say, oh, yeah, I'm confident. No, I have no idea. They work hard. It's been a long trial, and I have faith in the jury system.
3: How is Lindsay feeling going into the weekend?
2: Nervous, scared, beat down as usual.
1: Now, before leaving the courtroom to begin deliberating Friday, the judge was given the jury the instructions, the options they could weigh and find Clancy based on charges. Here are the options. They're on the screen for you. She could be found guilty of first-degree murder, guilty of second-degree murder, guilty of manslaughter, not guilty on all of the counts, or not guilty by lack of criminal responsibility. Now, if found not guilty by lack of criminal responsibility, Clancy could avoid prison time, but would potentially still be required to attend a medical institution for treatment for an undetermined amount of time.
4: Yeah, it's really hard to wrap your head around this case. It is just so tragic, however it ends. Bennett Haberle, thank you for the breakdown for us.
1: Yep.
4: And in California, a family now reaching a settlement with Six Flags over the death of a 22-year-old man who suffered a catastrophic brain injury after riding one of the park's roller coasters. The settlement comes just days before the case was scheduled to go to trial. And as that same ride faces new scrutiny after two other riders suffered serious brain injuries this summer. News Nation's Courtney Friel is at that theme park just outside of Los Angeles with the very latest for us. Courtney.
5: Hi, Kelly. On its own website, Six Flags promotes the X2 roller coaster behind me as downright scary and a rite of passage for the ultimate daredevil with 360-degree rotating seats and head-first, face-down drops. But there have been several problems, and a family from Garden Grove, California, just reached a wrongful death settlement this week with Six Flags Magic Mountain and X2 ride manufacturer S&S Worldwide, Inc. See, the Hawley family claimed their healthy 22-year-old son, Christopher, died one day after riding X2 back in June of 2022. Christopher's younger brother and cousin had also been on the roller coaster with him and said it abruptly and violently jolted to a halt. When they got off, they noticed that Christopher was stumbling, saying his head hurt. He later went to a local hospital where a CT scan showed that Christopher had suffered a catastrophic right subdural hematoma, and he passed away the next day. His parents say it was no accident and that Six Flags knew the ride had a history of hurting people and did nothing to warn riders or make the roller coaster safer. This is Christopher's brother, Alex.
6: It was a completely normal day. And then when he got off the ride, he just looked very unusual. He just looked very red. And then he just kind of gestured to us and kind of was gesturing us that his head was hurting and that he needs like a moment. So then he stopped by the railings towards when you exit. And then he just collapsed and he never regained any consciousness from there.
5: This settlement comes right before the case was set to go to trial. Neither company admitted fault. The amount has not been disclosed, and Six Flags is not commenting, Kelly.
4: Yeah, and Courtney, where do things stand at Six Flags now? We know the park is open. It doesn't look like anyone's riding that ride, hopefully.
5: No, definitely not. And all the spokesperson at Six Flags will tell me is that, quote, the ride remains closed at this time, and it's been closed since July 12th, more than 6 weeks ago. That development likely came as a result of two more women claiming they were severely injured after riding X2 2 weeks apart. Both were rushed to the hospital for brain hemorrhages. One woman is on the mend. The other is still in a coma. And their families have now hired an attorney. Back to you, Kelly.
4: Such an important story to stay on top of. Courtney Friel, thank you for the very latest there. And Meta Platforms agreeing to a settlement of up to $18 billion and promising to add stronger child safety measures to Facebook and Instagram. This ends a trial over teen social media addiction and settles claims with 48 U.S. states and territories. This case was seeking to hold the tech giant accountable for its role in its platforms playing in undermining children's mental health. The effort targeted features designed to hook young people's attention and

0: If approved by the court, it will stop a flood of legal actions by states against Meta. Also, Walmart is agreeing to pay $50 million for illegally filling unlawful opioid prescriptions. This is part of a settlement reached with the DOJ as well as the Drug Enforcement Administration. The Justice Department claims the retail giant is guilty of not only filling invalid scripts, but adds that some pharmacists knew the orders were fraudulent. Walmart entered into a memorandum of agreement with the DEA addressing their future of dispensing those controlled substances. And a semi-truck left dangling off a bridge. This after crashing on a California interstate. The video here showing crews working to clear the highway. The truck's trailer completely blocking traffic on that eastbound side. The driver was flown to a medical center after being ejected from the truck. He's suffering from major injuries, and his condition right now is unknown. The crash is currently under investigation. And President Trump announcing a major oil deal with Venezuela. How this new surge could weigh in the standoff over the Strait of Hormuz.
1: My book club president says reading is, quote, not a competition. Well, I finished the book in one night anyway, so I win, Patty. 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

0: man working with the Ecuadorian government to stop a vessel allegedly being used as a refueling station for drug trafficking operations in the Pacific. U.S. intelligence said the ship was supporting narco terrorists. Marines from the U.S. San Antonio boarded and searched that vessel and sent the crew to Ecuador. Once it was all clear, U.S. forces sank that boat. This is the very latest in the U.S. operations against suspected drug boats in this region. And the president announcing a major oil deal with Venezuela, saying the U.S. will control more than 65 billion barrels in reserves. In a social post, the president is calling this the biggest oil deal in world history. News Nation's Vinay Simla has all the details on this major agreement.
1: The president says the U.S. will partner with a private company to take over some oil fields in Venezuela. The president says it'll give the U.S. control of 65 billion barrels of oil reserves at no cost to the American taxpayer. A U.S. official says the government would own 55% of this joint venture. We don't know who the private company is yet. Now, President Trump says the deal would more than double American oil reserves and substantially lower gas prices for all Americans. This year, many Americans have dealt with higher gas prices. Because of the war with Iran, the average price for a gallon of gas is $4.09 per gallon, according to AAA. That's up from $2.98 before the war. And this morning, the Iranian foreign minister accused the U.S. of gaming the energy markets. He added that U.S. consumers feel the real bottom line. Now, experts say this Venezuela move is not likely to move gas prices down in the near future. They say it could take years and cost billions of dollars to get Venezuela ready to build that oil infrastructure. Vinay Simlot, News Nation, Washington.
0: Vinay, thank you. And the president's biggest oil deal in history. This does come at a critical time as the Iran conflict now reaches the six-month mark and the U.S. faces pressure to get the Strait of Hormuz back open. That key waterway usually responsible for transporting about 20% of global oil. Joining us now is Brigadier General John Tykard. Always a pleasure to have you on, sir. Thank you for joining us on this. So you and I have talked about different ways to starve the regime, including the potential of taking Karg Island. Is this economic D-Day the right strategy?
2: Kelly, I think the president has settled in on this strategy because he believes it increases pressure on the regime by maintaining the blockade and now adding sanctions on top of it. And then now that likely we're seeing flow through the Strait of Hormuz of about 50% of pre-war levels, he thinks the pressure is increased on the regime. It's diminished on him and the world economy. And he believes this isolation and containment strategy is the right way forward for the U.S.
0: So we've imposed this massive economic squeeze on Iran's economy for days now. You have Secretary Bessent saying the goal is a total collapse of Iran's economy. Are we seeing results yielded yet? And if not, what timeline do you anticipate for any significant inroads made here?
2: Kelly, a couple of important caveats for this type of strategy. And the first one is that it's unlikely to demonstrate results for months and months, which means we've got to be patient in implementing this strategy and then hoping that it works and putting pressure on the regime. And then the second related caveat is that that means that we need to maintain this large U.S. force presence in the region to continue the blockade, to escort ships through the strait, to defend ourselves. And that comes at an opportunity cost where that military force now can't be used elsewhere in the world.
0: And then all at the same time, you have just this month, Pakistan and Turkey signing a deal to do more trade with Iran. China has already said they'll not take part in the sanctions program that you mentioned there. Can the U.S. force these countries to stop? And how much of a boon is this assistance for Iran if we can't?
2: Kelly, ever since the ceasefire began at the beginning of April, the United States has made several threats to Iran, and our credibility is waning because we haven't carried through on those threats. And right now, our credibility is hanging by a thread. And if our diplomatic leverage with a variety of countries around the world can't convince them to honor these secondary sanctions and we don't follow through in sanctioning those countries, then now our credibility is drastically hindered. And that makes our strategy around the world far more difficult because we have lost our credibility.
0: Well, let me ask you this before we get to this oil announcement. When Secretary Bessent is headed to the G20, there are reports he's going to be having sidebar bilateral meetings with countries like China.

0: Russia, India, and others, to get them to agree to stop or significantly cut down their purchases of Iranian oil. How do you see those expected requests being met?
1: Kelly, first of all, the secretary made a comment in his announcement a few days ago that he had already had some of those conversations and maybe gotten some commitments. But he also promised that we would hear about the implementation of some of these secondary sanctions. And until we start hearing about those sanctions being implemented, then I'm highly skeptical that any country has signed on to what the secretary is hoping will be our strategy going forward.
0: So we have about a minute left, but we, of course, were reporting on this major oil agreement. The president announced this oil deal with Venezuela, calling it the biggest in history. We know relief at the pump isn't going to happen overnight, but the terms of the deal, they're unclear. Venezuela's production infrastructure, all of that has to be rebuilt. What do you see as the greatest strategic advantage when we talk about our national security with an agreement like this?
1: Kelly, it would be a massive benefit to the United States to further insulate ourselves from other world situations by increasing the indigenous capability or the Western Hemisphere capability of producing and securing oil. But like the correspondent said, this is years and years and tens of billions of dollars of investment away. And so we should not expect to see any of the fruits of this deal for many years, which means Americans won't see relief at the pump because of anything the president announced in the last couple of days.
0: Yeah, perhaps the president's relying on the optics of a deal like this even being on the table to help move the needle a bit there. Brigadier General John Tykert, always good to have you, sir. Thank you.
1: Thank you, Kelly.
0: And in Ukraine, 37 people have died in a Russian attack on the Bucha district. This is near Kyiv. Ukraine's president says a warehouse was hit. Local military officials say at least 50 residential buildings were damaged. The strike also igniting a fire that spread to other homes and a nearby restaurant. And it comes as this region experiences its third day of air raids, choking the economy and disrupting daily life. There's still no end in sight for the war as it grows closer to the five-year mark now. And a new honor for Dolly Parton. It is in the works in Nashville as the world remembers the country music icon. We'll take a look at the plans to keep her legacy alive and what her fans are saying about her, too.
2: She had all this fortune and fame, but she never changed. She was the same person that I knew growing up.
3: And Dolly would be the first to tell you, I'll always love you. And I know that's what she said. Everybody.
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13: Governor Bill Lee is now proposing the Nashville International Airport be renamed after the country music legend. In a statement, Lee says, at a place where Tennessee welcomes the world, it is fitting that Nashville International Airport would bear the name of our state's favorite daughter and greet travelers with the enduring legacy of Dolly's music, generosity, faith, and kindness. Earlier on News Nation, Alan Light, who wrote and reflected on Dolly Parton's life for the Wall Street Journal this week, joined us live to talk about the legacy she now leaves behind.
14: Well, I think, as you said, of course, it's a tragedy to lose such a towering figure, but it has been so incredible to see this universal outpouring of love and emotion and respect and influence and everything from Dolly from every corner of the universe. I mean, here is somebody who had, you know, 50 Grammy nominations and more than 100 songs on the charts. And people almost aren't even talking about her music. They're just talking about her respect, her kindness, her philanthropic efforts, the love that she showed to different communities, different artists. You had people from Eminem to Beyonce, you know, everybody posting these statements of remembrance for Dolly. And it's just a reminder that the impact that this kind of figure can have above and beyond just how incredible her artistry, her songwriting was, that what she represented to people and how she connected with people goes into to every corner of the world and every aspect of their lives. That has been really exciting to watch this week and think about what these kind of people can mean to the public.
13: Absolutely. And you mentioned all the different genres, and I was on social media and I was reminded by Motley Crue.

0: Nikki Sixx, the bass player of Motley Crue, posted, you know, this song that they did, Home Sweet Home, when Dolly sang with them. Obviously, it's a Motley Crue song, but they sang it together, and it's beautiful. And you're like, wow, Dolly Parton jammed with Motley Crue.
1: Listen, a few years back, she was voted into the Rock and Roll Hall of Fame.
0: Yeah.
1: And her initial response was, well, I'm not rock and roll. I shouldn't be there. I shouldn't do that. And then sort of thinking about her independence and her, you know, the ways that she was true to herself and her spirit and how many different figures across music listened to her. She sort of agreed to do it. She gave this knockout performance, this great speech by Pink inducting her into the hall. And then she said, okay, if I'm a rock star, I'll lean into it. She made an album called Rockstar that, as you say, Motley Crue and Paul McCartney,
0: yep,
1: and, you know, all these figures were on. And it was yet another hit in these, you know, hundreds and hundreds of hits that she had. This is a woman who wrote thousands of songs, who was a woman who was writing songs, you know, at a time before, you know, that was a thing that was as common as we've come to see today.
0: Yeah.
1: When she came to Nashville, initially she was signed just as a songwriter before her personality and her talent became so evident that they realized, oh, we got to put this girl out on the stage and in front of a microphone.
0: Yeah.
1: But, you know, the voice that she gave to her emotions and ideas and experiences and all of the things that she saw in the world and growing up, all of that came out in her work.
0: Absolutely. And I got to ask you, if, in case you haven't read it, you guys, you wrote this beautiful obituary for Dolly in the Wall Street Journal describing her Southern American upbringing and the work that she put in to rise to the top. So you went through her whole history. What are some of the things about her start that you think would surprise people?
1: Well, I think, first of all, just her ambition and her sense of purpose. I mean, she came out of this small Appalachian town. Her father couldn't read. That was the reason that she eventually founded her Imagination Library to promote childhood literacy. But the day after she graduated high school, she got on a bus to Nashville to go try and chase this dream. The sense of mission that she had and the sense of herself, again, as a songwriter. I mean, just having that sense at that time, you know, people weren't necessarily thinking about the credits behind the performers. They saw the stars. They saw the artists. She saw that she had something to say. She had stories to tell, and that songwriting was a way in, a wedge for her to get into that community and have an impact. And I just think this sense of how prolific. I mean, she said that she wrote, you know, more than 3,000 songs. She said there was a day, the biggest day she ever had, she wrote 20 songs in one day.
0: Wow!
1: And ended up recording 15 of those.
2: 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Our special Dolly Parton, Here I Am, will air tomorrow night at 8 p.m. Eastern Time right here on News Nation. Well, the biggest names in tech, they are sounding the alarm. Why Google, Visa, even Uber say it is time to ramp up cyber defenses all across the globe before AI strikes us where it could hurt the most.
3: Some of these tech companies are saying, hello, CEO, I know you're making money, but if you don't address these concerns in your business, it's now going to affect the ecosystem, the community, and potentially the world.
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2: Microsoft, dozens of tech company leaders sounding the alarm about AI-enabled cyber attacks that could happen in the very near future. The executives are now pushing for stronger security measures to keep key systems from becoming more susceptible to these attacks. NewsNation correspondent Alex Capriello explores the scale of these potential attacks.
17: These AI industry leaders say criminals are getting more advanced and will likely tap in and cause chaos to some of our most essential services, the hospitals that care for us, the water we drink, and the infrastructure that powers our phones, computers, and TV sets. That's why this collective call to action is going out, and they say the time to act is now before it's too late. More than 100 companies signed on to this letter, warning there's not much time to strengthen these defenses and that the threat is expected to grow in the coming months. They write, quote, "We have a limited window to strengthen cyber defenses. Today's AI advances are already giving defenders new ways to fix weaknesses that have accumulated for years. If we act decisively, we can use the defender's window to make our digital world much more secure." If it sounds urgent, it's because it is. One AI expert we spoke to says some companies aren't taking this seriously enough, and that puts everyone at risk.
3: Some companies aren't willing to make those changes. And so some of these tech companies are saying, hello, CEO, I know you're making money, but if you don't address these concerns in your business, it's now going to affect the ecosystem, the community, and potentially the world.
17: They say every organization, company, and government needs to work together on this and take a good hard look at the ways we've been protecting ourselves from cyber criminals because it's just not good enough anymore. In specific, decision makers should be surging money, tools, and resources toward their security teams to beef up existing infrastructure. And they say this needs to be a global response, ensuring cooperation from everyone. Perhaps the biggest paradox, but maybe not all that surprising, they say we need to empower more AI to protect from the AI that's actually being used against us. Basically, fight fire with fire. They claim that's the best, fastest, and cheapest way to protect against further threats. And consider this. A number of the companies penning this letter already own some of our most private information. Credit card companies like Visa and MasterCard, tech giants like Google and Microsoft, and financial institutions like Robinhood and Citibank. They've all signed on to this urgent warning. Kelly.
2: All right. Alex Skin, thank you. And Vice President J.D. Vance calling for a federal investigation into the government's response to the 2023 East Palestine, Ohio train derailment. Vance, along with the Environmental Protection Agency Administrator Lee Zeldin, are seeking a comprehensive independent probe into the Biden administration's handling of this incident. Toxic chemicals spilled into this town after that derailment, you'll remember, forcing thousands to evacuate. A controlled burn was then carried out over explosion concerns. Documents show 18,000 people may have been exposed to toxic substances. Residents began reporting rashes, respiratory illnesses, and other health concerns following that crash. VP Vance writes on X that the people of East Palestine deserve transparency, and he vows to get answers. Also, President Trump announcing a major oil deal with Venezuela. How this new surge could weigh on the standoff over the Strait of Hormuz. And if you're hanging out at home or you're on the go, you're invited to download our News Nation app by scanning the QR code that's on your screen now. The app makes sure you never miss major breaking news, exclusive News Nation reporting, and you can catch our network right on your mobile device.
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2: We've offered any help that they need. 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That was mud and water as a mixture. Nobody's ever seen anything quite like that.
3: Well, a terrifying scene at the Nepal-Tibet border. Emergency crews desperately searching for survivors after deadly flooding and mudslides in this region. 90 Americans are still missing. More than 600 people have died. We are hearing from people on the ground. Also today, the president hailing a historic deal for the U.S. to take control of 65 billion barrels of Venezuela's oil reserves. What this deal could mean for gas prices at a time when the Strait of Hormuz remains locked in a war with Iran. A retired Air Force major joins us live to break down the conflict. And lawmakers from both parties stumping in Iowa for the open Senate seat. We have a live look there from EarthCam with a key election now projected to be a toss-up. This comes after the president visited Texas to rally for Ken Paxton's Senate campaign. The attorney general now trailing behind Democratic nominee James Tallarico. A once-sure win now making Republicans sweat. Could the historically red state flip blue? Plus, the latest on the Lindsey Clancy murder trial, deliberations ending this week without a verdict. The jury returns on Monday. The evidence they are asking to look at once again. Well, thanks so much for joining us for News Nation Live. I'm Kelly Beeson. We begin with the president announcing a major oil deal with Venezuela. More than 65 billion barrels of the country's reserves now in the hands of the United States. News Nation's Hannah Brandt is live from the White House. So, Hannah, how is this expected now to help all of us Americans?
4: Yeah, Kelly, I think that's a critical point. These are all expectations at this point, because this is about untapped oil potential in Venezuela. But we are learning some new insight about this oil deal that the president just announced. A U.S. official does tell News Nation it was all negotiated by the State Department and the Pentagon to secure that U.S. majority control of more than 65 billion barrels of proven oil reserves inside of Venezuela. Now, this is all taking shape with a deal between the U.S. and a private partner who are creating a new company to control those oil reserves. This new company will be the second largest corporate holder of proven reserves. And the U.S., according to this deal and this official who briefed us on it, will get 55% effective output from that new company. That includes an ownership stake and then rights to buy the oil at cost. So once the company is able to scale up its production and produce that oil, then it will go towards filling the U.S. Strategic Petroleum Reserve and supplying the U.S. military. Now, on Truth Social, President Trump called this the biggest oil deal in world history, promising it will, quote, substantially lower gas prices for all Americans long into the future. And he says it'll set Venezuela up on a course for success also. And Venezuela's acting president, Delcy Rodriguez, did praise the deal in a statement of her own. She says this will have a significant impact on her country's revival and could draw an investment of more than $100 billion into her country's oil industry. Americans, though, they aren't likely to see lower costs from this deal in the short term, because boosting Venezuelan oil production is going to require a whole process that will take time and substantial investment as well. So that's a bit of unfortunate news for those looking for immediate price relief at the pump. At this point, the average price of gas in the U.S. is about $4.08 a gallon. That's according to AAA. And it's up from $3.21 at the same time just last year. Of course, we know this has partly been driven by the ongoing war with Iran that just hit its six-month mark yesterday. And there is no clear end in sight to the conflict at this point, Kelly.
3: All right. News Nation's Hannah Brandt. Hannah, as always, thank you. Also, President Trump's biggest oil deal in history. This comes at a critical time as the Iran conflict now reaches the six-month mark. As

0: Anna mentioned, and the U.S. faces pressure to get the Strait of Hormuz back open. That key waterway, usually responsible for transporting about 20% of global oil. Joining us now is retired Air Force Special Operation Commander and National Security Analyst Major Glenn Ignacio. Sir, good to have you. Thank you for being here. So we have imposed this massive economic squeeze on Iran's economy for days now. You have Secretary Bessent saying the goal is a total collapse of Iran's economy. What are your thoughts on this economic D-Day becoming now our main strategy to achieve the president's objectives in Iran?
1: Yeah, good to see you, Kelly. And honestly, it is an important thing because, again, when we do this as far as directly to Iran, yes, Iran internally is suffering. One of the things about all the protests that started even before we got involved was because of the economic impact. So this is causing even more turbulence within Iran itself. But the biggest thing is also when you see China, India, and others that are really the big, I would say, purchasers of oil and other things from Iran, those types of sanctions or their type of agreement to sort of isolate Iran is what's going to have the biggest impact. And that is the tough part as a huge summit is going on right now where Putin, Xi, and actually Pakistan, India, and others are in a meeting right now. So that is really what's going to take more of really putting a circle around Iran and hitting them even harder. But it is economic warfare.
0: Now, I do want to ask you, too, about the upcoming G20. But first, just this month, you had Pakistan and Turkey signing a deal to do more trade with Iran. China has said it will not take part in this sanctions program. How much of a hurdle does this present to the president's ultimate plan here?
1: It does have a big impact because, again, you're talking about 90% or so of China's oil usually comes from Iran. The other people that are really impacted is India and a lot of others in the Pacific realm. So, again, when China says no, there's two things that are going to have to happen. One, if they're not going to curtail, then it's how are they going to get the oil there? Now, one of the things is, of course, the Gulf is shut down, but there's a lot of oil that's still afloat in other parts of the world that Iran retains. So those are the things that are sort of shutting them down because, again, oil that has gotten outside of the Gulf, a lot of people don't know that. In addition to that, there's seven countries that surround Iran, but any of these ground components, the sort of ground tracks, it's not enough to make up for the exports in the Gulf itself. So sure, China is probably not going to jump on, but they're significant. If they do, that will really put something to control Iran to get them to agreement. Again, this conference is going in Kyrgyzstan. It is interesting because all the players of Pakistan, India, China, and so forth are meeting there. And with the CIA director that was in Moscow just a few days ago saying, hey, we need to get somewhere and influence some of the things that were going on in Iran, the more that they can agree can actually push Iran to get an agreement with the United States versus the opposite of fighting United States. So which way do they pick? That's something I think we're going to find out here in the next week.
0: Well, and to your point, you know, Secretary Bessent has said he's going to be having, or it's been reported that he's likely to be having these sidebar conversations with these countries at the G20. How much progress do you think can be made in some of those meetings to get some of those countries to come over to our side and help support this cause?
1: Yeah, I would say for the middle ground and even benefiting them more. So again, how much China, India, and others are impacted by this whole thing of what we're controlling or basically containing Iran is it's really their benefit to actually help Iran get to a further stage where we can completely end this entire situation. So again, beneficial for India, beneficial for Pakistan, significantly beneficial for China to push Iran to get some agreement to the United States. And they're powerful enough to do that with their relationships and everything economically and also in warfare, as we've seen. So that's really the push that would be very beneficial if they can get to that. And again, it's the welfare of everybody that impacts it. The hard part within Iran is, you know, you have the leadership. Prezeshkin is in that meeting in Kyrgyzstan. But when they make a decision, the IRGC does something exactly the opposite. So is that deception or is that IRGC and the clerics and so forth just not working together?
0: Right. And that's been a major question throughout all of this, that communication flow too, the leadership also. I wanted to ask you, we've got about 30 seconds left. The president announced this major oil deal with Venezuela. We know relief of the pump's not going to happen overnight. What do you see as the greatest short-term win for the administration out of this agreement?
1: I think the biggest impact is where our oil reserves are at the lowest than ever before, the strategic oil reserves. So populating that is significant. Putting more out on the market is going to drop the market sales the market price. Because right now, the oil that we get really isn't being impacted by the oil supply that's happened in the Gulf. So this is going to impact the global price, which drops things down. And then the United States, again, we're spread across differently. You cross the border into California, gas goes up $2.

0: the daughter will be in her mind.
1: Prayers for her and so many. Authorities confirming there are now more than 660 people dead. At the same time, crews are now cautiously monitoring the threat of a newly formed lake after a downpour of heavy rain, fearing it could give way at any moment. News Nation spoke with a Nepal correspondent who is on the ground while all of this is unfolding.
2: Today, Nepal government has said that they have deployed 1,200 more army to the site, and they are continuously doing the rescue and search operation. Two teams from India and China have arrived to support and help the Nepal army and Nepal government's team to rescue.
1: We'll, of course, continue to bring you updates on the state of Nepal and the missing Americans as we continue to gather new information. And we're also following severe weather hitting multiple states and Texas fire crews working to control the flames of the Ross Fire as it burns through 85,000 acres with only 26% currently contained. And growing hurricane threats in the Pacific, too. Forecasters now predicting Tropical Storm Carina, currently moving in the direction of California, is likely to become a Category 3 hurricane soon. That is, Tropical Storm Lowell moves west toward Hawaii, expected to strengthen into a hurricane by Monday. And the future remains unclear for a major theme park. This following injuries involving two riders and a recent settlement of a lawsuit related to the death of another. We're live in California, where all of it took place.
3: The kind of brain injury that they had, the kind of extreme bleeding, is the kind of thing people often die from.
1: And the trial of Lindsay Clancy, the woman accused of killing her three children, is now in the hands of a jury. What we know as they deliberate.
4: Well, she's nervous. Like I've said before, she's very just sad, scared. She's the same she's been forever.
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14: Trade talks, tariffs, and troubled waters. I'm Mike Vaccaro, News Nation Washington Bureau Chief. Canadian Prime Minister Mark Carney responding to President Trump's order renaming Lake Ontario to Lake America, saying that Canadians know that America is changing in regard to trade and foreign policy, and the naming reality, as he puts it, means the name remains the same, Lake Ontario. It comes as a deadline looms for retaliatory tariffs on U.S. goods beginning September 8th amid an escalating trade war between the two countries. The Canadian tariffs rise as much as 50% on American exports of steel, aluminum, agricultural equipment, and more. In total, about 700 U.S. products with a value of around $20 billion will be subject to the new levies. This, as President Trump says, the U.S. will hike tariffs on cars, automotive parts, and trucks coming in from Canada beginning on January 1st. I'm Mike Vaccaro, and this is the News Nation Political Minute.
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5: Tonight, a special episode of Bhatia, remembering 9/11. Bhatia speaks with Robert O'Neill, former member of the Navy SEAL team that killed Osama bin Laden, plus the father of slain journalist Daniel Pearl. Tonight, 7, 6 Central.
4: Well, jurors will resume deliberations Monday. In the Lindsey Clancy trial, the Massachusetts woman accused of killing her three children more than 3 years ago. She admits to causing their deaths, but intent is what really is at the heart of this case. Prosecutors call what happened premeditated, while her defense team argues it's more complex than that, claiming Clancy was suffering from postpartum psychosis at the time of the murders. News Nation's Bennett Haberle joins us with a closer look at this case that has truly grasped the entire country's attention.
6: It certainly has. Jury asked to look at a couple of pieces of evidence before they went home on Friday. They'll resume their work on Monday, as you mentioned. And no one in this case, including her defense team, is disputing that Lindsey Clancy killed her children. The central question here, of course, is that jurors are weighing is whether or not she's criminally culpable. Jurors will have several outcomes to consider in determining her fate, from murder to manslaughter to an outright acquittal to the option of not guilty by lack of criminal responsibility, so-called insanity defense. Jurors began their deliberations around 12:30 Friday afternoon, and again, they will resume those on Monday. The defense and the prosecution ended their closing arguments Thursday, their last chance to really convince the jury of their respective sides. After hearing testimony from everyone from Clancy's husband and mother to former nannies and healthcare professionals who treated Clancy before and after the killings, the two sides painted very different pictures of what happened in January of 2023 at the Clancy's Massachusetts home. The defense argues that Lindsey Clancy was suffering from postpartum psychosis, focusing on her medical care and what they called over-medication that they say Clancy received leading up to and contributing to a psychotic break. The prosecution argues the strangulation of her children was the end result of a complex and premeditated plan by Clancy. The prosecution detailed the pain of the children to the jury as they were killed.
7: And she left them there on the floor with the bands around their necks. She didn't bring them up to their beds and put them with their favorite stuffed animal and cover them up gently and lovingly, leaving them peacefully there. No. She left them discarded on the basement floor like broken toys because she was done playing the game.
6: Clancy's defense attorney left court Friday speaking to reporters, saying he was unsure of the potential outcome, saying his client is feeling nervous and scared.
8: I don't know what a jury's going to do, so I'm not going to say, oh, yeah, I'm confident. No, I have no idea. They work hard. It's been a long trial, and I have faith in the jury system.
4: How is Lindsey feeling going into the weekend?
8: Nervous, scared, beat down as usual.
6: Now, before leaving the courtroom to begin their deliberation Friday afternoon, the jury was given options that they could weigh in this case. Those include guilty on first-degree murder, guilty of second-degree murder, guilty of manslaughter, of course, not guilty on all the charges, or not guilty by lack of criminal responsibility. Now, if it's that last one that occurs, if not guilty by lack of criminal responsibility is found to be the case, Clancy could avoid prison time but would still potentially be required to attend a medical institution for treatment.

0: for an undetermined amount of time.
1: Yeah, this is a mind-bending case. I do not envy the jury's job in the days ahead.
0: They have a lot to weigh.
1: They certainly do. All right, Bennett, thank you.
0: Sure.
1: And closing arguments begin Monday in the murder trial of Dwayne Davis, the man accused of planning the murder of rapper Tupac Shakur back in 1996. This follows 9 days of testimony in a Las Vegas courtroom, with the defense calling 3 former Vegas police officers to the stand before resting its case. Davis pleaded not guilty. His legal team argues he embellished his stories about Tupac's killing for money and notoriety, but didn't actually commit the crime. Jurors will return Monday to hear closing arguments before deliberations begin. Detective Dean O'Kelly, who was at the crime scene the night Tupac died, tells News Nation that all the evidence points to gang ties.
2: And just by experience, it's a gang-related incident. I mean, that's really, it's a signature move, right? Just the whole drive-by shooting, multiple rounds fired. I understand from photographs of the BMW, some of which you're showing now, that there were more impacts on the BMW than there were cartridge cases there in the street.
1: And Dwayne Davis faces life in prison if convicted. Also in California, a family now reaching a settlement with Six Flags over the death of a 22-year-old man who suffered a catastrophic brain injury after riding one of the park's roller coasters. This settlement comes just days before the case was scheduled to go to trial. And as that same ride faces new scrutiny after 2 other riders suffered serious brain injuries this summer. We'll have much more on this story in just a moment. We're also following this. Meta platforms, they're agreeing to a settlement of up to $18 billion and promising to add stronger child safety measures to Facebook and Instagram. This ends a trial over teen social media addiction and settles claims with 48 U.S. states and territories. This case was seeking to hold the tech giant accountable for its role in its platform that the platforms played in undermining children's mental health. The effort targeted features designed to hook young people's attention, and if approved by the court, it will stop a flood of legal actions by states against Meta. Also, Walmart is agreeing to pay $50 million for illegally filling unlawful opioid prescriptions. It's part of a settlement reached with the DOJ as well as the Drug Enforcement Administration. The Justice Department claims the retail giant is guilty of not only filling invalid scripts, but adds that some pharmacists actually knew these orders were fraudulent. Walmart entered into a memorandum of agreement with the DEA addressing their future of dispensing those controlled substances. And Corey Richens, the woman convicted of killing her husband in 2022, then writing a children's book about grief, has been ordered to pay more than $1 million in restitution in the murder trial. Richens previously submitted an appeal asking for a new trial and to stay restitution payments pending the decision in that appeal. But the judge denied her request. Richens is also still facing trial for alleged mortgage fraud, forgery, and money laundering. She is set to appear in court for a scheduling conference regarding that case on October 9th. And a semi-truck left dangling off a bridge after crashing on a California interstate. This video here showing crews working to clear the highway, the truck's trailer completely blocking traffic on one side of the road there. The driver was flown to a medical center after being ejected from the truck. He's suffering from major injuries. His condition at this hour is unknown, and that crash is currently under investigation. Also, the president announcing a major oil deal with Venezuela. How this new surge could weigh in the standoff over the Strait of Hormuz.
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1: Well, U.S. Southern Command working with the Ecuadorian government to stop a vessel allegedly being used as a refueling station for drug trafficking operations in the Pacific. U.S. intelligence said the ship was supporting narco terrorists, and Marines boarded and searched this vessel, sent that crew to Ecuador. Once it was all clear, U.S. forces sank that ship. This is the very latest in the U.S. operations against suspected drug boats in the region. Also, the president announcing a major oil deal with Venezuela, saying the U.S. will control more than 65 billion barrels in reserves. In a social post, the president is calling this the biggest oil deal in world history. News Nation's Vinay Simwat has all the details on this major agreement.
22: The president says the U.S. will partner with a private company to take over some oil fields in Venezuela. The president says it'll give the U.S. control of 65 billion barrels of oil reserves at no cost to the American taxpayer. A U.S. official says the government would own 55% of this joint venture. We don't know who the private company is yet. Now, President Trump says the deal would more than double American oil reserves and substantially lower gas prices for all Americans. This year, many Americans have dealt with higher gas prices. Because of the war with Iran, the average price for a gallon of gas is $4.09 per gallon, according to AAA. That's up from $2.98 before the war. And this morning, the Iranian foreign minister accused the U.S. of gaming the energy markets. He added that U.S. consumers feel the real bottom line. Now, experts say this Venezuela move is not likely to move gas prices down in the near future. They say it could take years and cost billions of dollars to get Venezuela ready to build that oil infrastructure. Vinay Simlat, News Nation, Washington.
1: Yeah, important context there, Vinay. Thank you. Also in Ukraine, 37 people have died in a Russian attack on the Bucha district. This is near Kyiv, according to officials. Ukrainian President Volodymyr Zelensky says a warehouse was hit, followed by detonation. Local military officials say at least 50 residential buildings

0: damage. The strike also igniting a large fire that spread to other homes and a nearby restaurant. All of it coming as the region experiences its third day of air raids, choking the economy and, of course, disrupting daily life, too. There's still no end in sight for this war as it grows closer to the five-year mark now. Also happening in Iowa, Democrats and Republicans, they're making their midterms pitch to undecided voters. East Coast Democrats taking the stage at a Polk County steak fry in Des Moines. Maryland Representative Jamie Raskin and Rhode Island Senator Sheldon Whitehouse headlining there. This is Texas Senator Ted Cruz speaks with voters in Iowa at the Republican Party's annual barbecue bash fundraiser. Also in Texas, a head-to-head matchup for the Senate. It's unfolding with polls now showing Democrat James Tallarico could be inching slightly ahead of Republican Ken Paxton. Earlier, we welcomed political and national security analyst David Grasso to talk more about the stakes in these elections. Also, this push to flip Texas from red to blue. David, a lot to unpack here. It's great to have you on. So Democrats, as you have noted, they have talked about flipping Texas for decades. You have noted this is their best chance at doing so. Why so? And how much are local issues playing a part, too?
1: I think a lot of it has to do with candidate quality, right? I am a primary voter, a Republican primary voter here in Texas, and I voted for John Cornyn because I thought he would be more competitive in the general election. Ken Paxton has a history of issues. A lot of them are personal besides his extreme policy positions. We look at, you know, his nasty divorce that's going on, his staff that has endorsed James Tallarico, his former donor has endorsed James Tallarico. So as many have said on the Republican side themselves, this is a candidate quality problem.
0: So in South Carolina, too, Darlene Graham's win, you say this spells the formula. In a Republican primary, the Graham name plus a Trump endorsement, that'll beat a resume every time. Is this good news, though, for Republicans come the general?
1: I think it is slightly that, but I'd like to add something else that I missed on my initial email to you, which is that Ralph Norman, the person who was running against her, also has a candidate quality problem. Too far right. Darlene Graham, while her resume is very thin and her answers, especially on national security questions and on global affairs questions, were extremely light, we might call it. Of course, name recognition and Trump's endorsement is a winning formula. We've seen that again and again in American politics.
0: And, you know, we see Nancy Mace, who publicly supported Ralph Norman. She was very outspoken. She's adamant now that Republicans have to unite. Do you believe the party is making the right moves, successfully positioning these candidates for maximum success come the midterms?
1: It depends, right? Because in these two elections, primary elections that we're talking about, Mr. Trump took opposite strategies, right? He endorsed the far right candidate here in Texas, while someone like Darlene Graham is more centrist. So it doesn't seem to have a consistent strategy. It seems very ad hoc. I would recommend them endorsing more centrist candidates because in this environment, centrism sells.
0: Right. And we've talked about so much on the Democrat side, the risks of endorsing some of these socialist candidates. And so maybe we're seeing that risk on the right, too, here. We heard from the president on another network. This was his plea ahead of the midterms. We've got the clip here.
2: There's a theory that I get the vote. You know, this I see it all the time, that when Trump's on the ballot, they win. When he's out of the ballot, the people don't go to vote. I'm asking the people to get out and vote, pretend I'm on the ballot. If they go out and vote, we're going to win. And if we don't, our country's going to be in sad shape because we're going to go through a lot of things.
0: So what are your thoughts on that messaging heading into November?
1: I mean, Democrats are going to love that. You could probably peel that off and give it to the DNC and they'll run it as a advertisement. It depends on who you're talking to, right? Despite Trump's low approval ratings, he remains the most powerful person in the universe of Republicans. So that's always going to work for the base. Does it work beyond the base? Absolutely not, Kelly.
0: Well, we have about a minute left, but I do want to get your thoughts on this, too, because that's been the critique after those statements were made. The president is he's being hammered on the war in Iran. Oil prices taking center stage there. We now have him announcing this major oil deal with Venezuela that Hannah was reporting on, calling it the biggest oil deal in history. How much will an announcement like this move the needle for voters, especially considering relief at the pump is not going to be happening anytime soon?
1: Well, this is one of the sad things about

0: political leadership, right, is that this is probably a strategic long-term decision that will heavily benefit the United States. You know, the Permian Basin here in Texas has a shelf life, and once we run out of oil from that area, we need an alternative source of oil. There are a lot of things that are not set, right? We don't know how this is going to last politically, et cetera, whether this actually has a shelf life in the event of a change in administration here in the United States or in Venezuela. And it will not help gas prices in the short term. I don't think it helps politically. If you look at most of the messaging right now, it has to do with economics and cost of living. This is that sounds nice, but unless it affects our prices today, like the suspension of the beef import tariffs that he just announced, I don't think voters are going to care in November.
1: And President Trump announcing he will be the honorary chairman at this year's President's Cup at the PGA Tour hosted in Chicago. Writing in a Truth Social post, quote, "It is my honor to accept." The event will take place from September 24th through the 27th. The president expected to attend this event and will be the first sitting president to do so, attend that event also since Bill Clinton back in 2000. Also, the White House hoping a tariff pause will bring down prices for Americans, but farmers are raising concern that it could cause bigger problems. The moves the administration is making now to ease some of these new concerns.
2: 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Well, I finished the book in one night anyway, so I win, Patty. 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
4: Prices at the grocery store. The new processing changes would give farmers and ranchers more control over what happens after raising cattle, giving them a chance to better compete with major companies like Tyson and National Beef. Earlier on News Nation, we spoke with an American beef rancher who is optimistic about the changes headed for the industry.
5: We want a stable market. There's a lot of market manipulation that goes on in the agriculture industry that most people don't realize. We want it to where when there's a sneeze, the American rancher isn't the first one to have to pay that financial cost. And that's typically what it's been. And that's why so many ranchers were so scared over this news of the imports, is because that news swings the market. And it never swings the market in a way that's good for the American rancher. It always puts things like this, put us out of financial loss. And the way to grow the herd is to fix the underlying issues. We have four big meat packers who are controlling what goes on to the stores. In 2015, when we still had M-Cool, when we still had country of origin labeling, we saw that American people want American grown beef. The American people want to support our product. They enjoy the difference in the taste. They enjoy the quality of it. They see that. They taste it. And, you know, when we went through this crash in 2015 and they took away the country of origin labeling, it really devastated us. So we need stable markets. We need to fix the manipulation that's going on. Between 1984 and 1994, the price of beef went up 19 cents a pound. And in 1994, we started this import situation that we are still in, and the price of beef has went up 400%. But what they want to tell us is that the imports make it cheaper, but it's actually made the price go up, and it's caused many ranches to go out of business. We were very decimated in 2015, and a lot of our family ranches have been digging their way out of that financial debt that we incurred. We've been operating for decades as ranchers at a net loss, while other parts of the food chain have been making millions and billions of dollars. So the past year has been good for us because we've been able to have a profit. Most of that went to dig out of debt. But I think the pushback has come because most Americans don't realize, and even if you're not in agriculture, it's hard to understand some of the corruption that goes on. But the import game is never really passed. The savings from the imports is never really passed on to the American consumer. The middlemen are largely, and the four large packers who we have all been crushed by for decades, make those profits up, and that savings isn't really passed on in most cases to the actual consumer. So we're glad that they're making steps to really look at this monopoly that we have all had to survive underneath, because it's not fair for the rancher, but it's mostly not fair for the American person.
4: And the biggest names in tech sounding the alarm. Why Google, Visa, even Uber say it is time to ramp up cyber defenses all across the globe before AI strikes us where it could hurt the most.
6: Some of these tech companies are saying, hello, CEO, I know you're making money, but if you don't address these concerns in your business, it's now going to affect the ecosystem, the community, and potentially the world.
4: And the future remains unclear for a major theme park following injuries involving two riders and a recent settlement of a lawsuit related to the death of another. We are live in California, where all of it took place.
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4: Well, in California, a family now reaching a settlement with Six Flags over the death of a 22-year-old man who suffered a catastrophic brain injury after riding one of the park's roller coasters. The settlement comes just days before the case was scheduled to go to trial. And as that same ride faces new scrutiny after two other riders suffered serious brain injuries this summer. News Nation's Courtney Friel is live at the theme park just outside of L.A. with the very latest for us. Courtney.
0: Hi, Kelly. On its own website, Six Flags promotes the X2 roller coaster behind me as downright scary and a rite of passage for the ultimate daredevil with 360-degree rotating seats and head-first, face-down drops. But there have been several problems. And a family from Garden Grove, California, just reached a wrongful death settlement this week with Six Flags Magic Mountain and the company that made the X2 ride. See, the Holly family claimed their healthy 22-year-old son, Christopher, died one day after riding X2 back in June of 2022. Christopher's younger brother and cousin had also been on the roller coaster with him and said it abruptly and violently jolted to a halt. When they got off, they noticed Christopher was stumbling, saying that his head hurt, and sadly, he passed away the next day in a local hospital. The coroner called it head trauma. His parents say Six Flags knew the ride had a history of hurting people and did nothing. This is Christopher's brother, Alex.
1: It was a completely normal day. And then when he got off the ride, he just looked very unusual. He just looked very red. And then he just kind of gestured to us and kind of was gesturing us that his head was hurting and that he needs like a moment. So then he stopped by the railings towards when you exit. And then he just collapsed and he never regained any consciousness from there.
0: This settlement comes right before the case was set to go to trial. Neither company admitted fault. The amount has not been disclosed, and Six Flags is not commenting, Kelly.
4: Yeah, and Courtney, where do things stand right now at Six Flags? We know the park is open, but it doesn't look like anyone's riding the ride. Some good news.
0: No, X2 is closed. We don't know the future of it. And all the spokesperson at Six Flags would tell me was that, quote, the ride remains closed at this time. And it's been closed since July 12th, more than 6 weeks ago. But that development likely came as a result of two more women claiming they were severely injured after riding X2 2 weeks apart. Both were rushed to the hospital for brain hemorrhages. One woman is on the mend. The other is still in a coma. And their families have now hired an attorney. Back to you, Kelly.
4: Some tragic stories out of this one. All right, Courtney Friel. Courtney, thank you. Also, from Amazon to Microsoft, dozens of tech company leaders, they are sounding the alarm about AI-enabled cyber attacks that could happen in the very near future. The executives pushing for stronger security measures to keep key systems from becoming more susceptible to these attacks. NewsAsia correspondent Alex Capriello explores the scale of these potential attacks.
2: These AI industry leaders say criminals are getting more advanced and will likely tap in and cause chaos to some of our most essential services, the hospitals that care for us, the water we drink, and the infrastructure that powers our phones, computers, and TV sets. That's why this collective call to action is going out, and they say the time to act is now before it's too late. More than 100 companies signed on to this letter, warning there's not much time to strengthen these defenses and that the threat is expected to grow in the coming months. They write, quote, we have a limited window to strengthen cyber defenses. Today's AI advances are already giving defenders new ways to fix weaknesses that have accumulated for years. If we act decisively, we can use the defender's window to make our digital world much more secure. If it sounds urgent, it's because it is. One AI expert we spoke to says some companies aren't taking this seriously enough, and that puts everyone at risk.
3: Some companies aren't willing to make those changes. And so some of these tech companies are saying, hello, CEO, I know you're making money, but if you don't address these concerns in your business, it's now going to affect the ecosystem, the community, and potentially the world.
2: They say every organization, company, and government needs to work together on this and take a good hard look at the ways we've been protecting ourselves from cyber criminals because it's just not good enough anymore. In specific, decision makers should be surging money, tools, and resources toward their security teams to beef up existing infrastructure. And they say this needs to be a global response, ensuring cooperation from everyone. Perhaps the biggest paradox, but maybe not all that surprising, they say we need to empower more AI to protect from the AI that's actually being used against us. Basically, fight fire with fire. They claim that's the best, fastest, and cheapest way to protect against further threats. And consider this. A number of the companies penning this letter already own some of our most private information. Credit card companies like Visa and MasterCard, tech giants like Google and Microsoft, and financial institutions like Robinhood and Citibank. They've all signed on to this urgent warning. Kelly.
4: All right. Alex, thank you. And this newly released body cam video, it shows 49ers owner Jed York being arrested for charges of engaging in prostitution. Police say York was messaging a cop, believing they were a prostitute and agreeing to pay for a meetup. York was later sentenced to 2 days in the Columbia County Jail and ordered to pay more than $1,000 in fines. And some important awareness here, a potentially fatal ecstasy pill made to look like President Trump. It is spreading all across the Netherlands. This version of the pill works slower than a regular ecstasy pill, causing users to potentially take more, thinking the drug didn't work, and then be hit harder. The Netherlands issuing high-level warnings over this concern. As of now, there are no known deaths from this pill. And a Milwaukee parent on blast for tripping a 9-year-old during a football game. When the opposing team was up 20-0, a 41-year-old man can be seen stepping onto the field to trip one of those players, the move causing instant backlash from other parents. Until that man attempted to leave, he was stopped by local police, admitted to the act, and was given an official citation. And President Trump announcing a major oil deal with Venezuela, how this new surge could weigh in the standoff over the Strait of Hormuz. Also, if you're hanging out at home or you're on the go, you're invited to download our News Nation app by scanning the QR code that's on your screen now. 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
13: We've offered any help that they need. You know, we have a very good relationship with Nepal, and that was mud and water as a mixture. Nobody's ever seen anything quite like that.
4: Well, a terrifying scene at the Nepal-Tibet border. Emergency crews desperately searching for survivors after deadly flooding and mudslides in the region. 90 Americans are still missing. More than 600 people have died. We are hearing from those on the ground. Also today, President Trump hailing a historic deal for the U.S. to take control of 65 billion barrels of Venezuela's oil reserves. What this deal could mean for gas prices at a time when the Strait of Hormuz remains locked in the war with Iran. A former advisor to Vice President Dick Cheney joins us live to break it down. And lawmakers from both parties stumping in Iowa for the open Senate seat. A live look there from EarthCam, with a key election now projected to be a toss-up. This comes after the president visited Texas to rally for Ken Paxton's Senate campaign. The attorney general now trailing behind Democratic nominee James Tallarico. A one-sure win now making Republicans sweat. Could the historically red state flip blue? Plus, the very latest on the Lindsey Clancy murder trial, deliberations ending this week without a verdict. The jury returns on Monday. The evidence they are now asking to look at once again. Well, thanks so much for joining us for News Nation Live. I'm Kelly Beeson, and we begin with the president announcing a major oil deal with Venezuela. More than 65 billion barrels of the country's reserves now in the hands of the United States. News Nation's Hannah Brandt is live from the White House. So, Hannah, how is this set to impact Americans?
14: Well, Kelly, that remains to be seen, because this is really just a deal about the rights to these oil fields. And we have learned some new information about this Venezuelan oil deal, but a lot of details are still emerging at this point. So here's what we know. A U.S. official does tell News Nation this is a deal that was negotiated by our State Department and the Pentagon. And they agreed to secure U.S. majority of control of more than 65 billion barrels of proven oil reserves in Venezuela. Now, that's happening because of a deal between the U.S. and a private partner to create this new company that's going to get that control of the oil reserves. And this new company will be the second largest corporate holder of those proven reserves, and the U.S. will be getting 55% effective output from that new company. That includes an ownership stake and rights to buy this oil once it's produced at cost. So the U.S. official does say as the company scales up its production, that oil will eventually go towards filling the U.S. Strategic Petroleum Reserve and supply the U.S. military. On True Social, President Trump called this the biggest oil deal in world history. He promised it will, quote, substantially lower gas prices for all Americans long into the future. He also says it'll set Venezuela up on a course for success. Venezuela's acting president, Delcy Rodriguez, also praising the deal in a statement of her own, where she says this will have a significant impact on her country's revival and could draw an investment of more than $100 billion into Venezuela's oil industry. Americans, though, aren't likely to see lower costs from this deal in the short term, because boosting Venezuelan oil production will require a process that takes time and substantial investment. And so that's really unfortunate news for the people who are looking for immediate price relief at the pump. Right now, the average price of gas in the U.S. is about $4.08 a gallon. Look at those numbers on your screen. That's all according to AAA. And that is up from $3.21 at the same time last year. Now, that's all partly been driven by the war with Iran. We know that just hit its 6-month mark. And at this point, that conflict really doesn't have a clear end in sight, Kelly.
4: Yeah, much agreement there. All right, Hannah Brandt. Hannah, thank you. Also, President Trump's biggest oil deal in history. It does come at a critical time as the Iran conflict reaches that six-month mark, and the U.S. faces pressure to get the Strait of Hormuz back open, the key waterway usually responsible for transporting about 20% of global oil. Joining us now is Derek Morgan, former advisor to Vice President Dick Cheney, former VP of the American Fuel and Petrochemical Manufacturers, and now executive

0: Executive VP for Heritage. Derek, thank you very much for joining us this evening. So I wanted to start with this massive economic squeeze that the U.S. has now imposed on Iran's economy. When will we know if this strategy is working? Is there a timeline you're keeping eyes on?
1: Well, we're already seeing some early returns, if you will. We're starting to see fuel lines in Iran. You're also seeing that in Russia with attacks from Ukraine. So, you know, you can have a lot of oil, but you've got to get it to finished products. Iran is showing it really can't do that. So that's a big marker to look at. In terms of economic fury, going to economic outcast, it seems to be going along very, very well. Now, remember, the people are going to be suffering for a lot longer, unfortunately, before it starts to hit the regime elements. So that's what I'll be looking for is not only the effect on the people, but is the regime really sensitive to it? Keep the blockade up and you squeeze the foreign sources of funding. And I think we'll see some results, hopefully, in the short to medium term.
0: Yeah. When does this penetrate the regime? The big question here. Also, China has already said they will not take part in the U.S. sanctions program. If China does continue purchasing Iranian crude, how much do those transactions bolster the regime and perhaps buck our efforts?
1: They do, but you remember, they've got to be able to get their ships past our blockade or ship by rail or ship through the Caspian and then overland. That it's a lot harder to get the kind of bulk purchases that China's had in the past from Iran over rail or through the Caspian Sea. So, you know, whether they want to buy it or not, they've still got to physically be able to transport it past our blockade. So to me, that's the even bigger piece. Now, China can be a real irritant from an economic standpoint in providing the regime resources. And it's unfortunate this Chinese announcement. We'll have to see if the president can make headway when he meets with China later in about a month.
0: Right. And in the same vein of making headway, you have Secretary Bessent reportedly headed to the G20 meeting with countries like China, Russia, India, and others to try to get them to agree to stop or at least significantly cut down their purchases of Iranian oil. How do you see those expected requests being met on their side?
1: Well, look, Secretary Bessent is just about the best Treasury Secretary who has been able to use these levers from foreign policy. So he's part of a good team, includes Marco Rubio and Ratcliffe as well, who made a trip to Russia. So it's all of a piece here. We're trying to squeeze Iran and Russia by means of China in particular, but other countries as well. I think most of them will line up. The Secretary Bessent did say that you need to cooperate with these. There's not going to be exceptions. So the big key now is that standoff, a little bit of a game of chicken between the U.S. and China.
0: And the president, as we've been reporting, announced this major oil deal with Venezuela, calling it the biggest oil deal in history. We know we're not going to be seeing any relief at the pump anytime soon. What do you see as the greatest strategic advantage when we talk about what the U.S. is able to pull from a deal like this being done?
1: Yeah, medium term, it's really, really good. Venezuela, before their infrastructure was really wrecked by the socialist regime down there, was producing, you know, 2.5 to 3 million more barrels a day than they are today. That's a pretty big number. If we can get that up on the world market, that's going to have a huge impact, but it will take some time, as you note. Another good piece of news is this Venezuelan oil is a particularly good match for refineries in the United States. So I'm bullish in the medium to long term. It is going to take a while. We'll have to see what the details of the announcement are, which American companies are going to operate down there. You know, our technical know-how is the best in the world, and getting our folks down there early will be a big shot in the arm.
0: Right. Getting that infrastructure up and running, that's a big question, the timeline there. I wanted to ask you also, Secretary of War Pete Hegseth, he's blocked promotions for four Army officers. And when asked about the matter, the chief Pentagon spokesperson said this, quote, "Military promotions are given to those who have earned them. This has always been the case under Secretary Hegseth and will not change." So much is being made about why Hegseth made these moves. Based on your experience, what are you gathering? How common or uncommon are calls like this?
1: It's fairly common. And remember, the Constitution gives the right to appoint these generals, even one-star generals, to the president, usually done through the defense secretary. So it is a political operation to an extent. Now, historically, it's been very much, are these generals in line? Are they qualified and so forth? So, you know, a few generals here and there, I think we'll probably learn.

0: She's a fighter, actually. So that's one more positive thing I have in my heart, because with the fighting spirit that she have, I'm very pretty sure. And she is like very much attached to her daughter, and the daughter is very much attached to her. So, and that's the one more positive thing I feel that will keep her fighting for the life, because the daughter will be in her mind.
1: Our prayers go out to her and so many other families suffering right now. Authorities are confirming there are now more than 660 people dead. And at the same time, crews are cautiously monitoring the threat of a newly formed lake after a downpour of heavy rain, fearing it could give way at any moment. News Nation spoke with a Nepal correspondent who is on the ground while all of this is unfolding.
2: Today, Nepal government has said that they have deployed 1,200 more army to the site, and they are continuously doing the rescue and search operation. Two teams from India and China have arrived to support and help the Nepal army and Nepal government's team to rescue.
1: And we'll continue, of course, to bring you updates on the state of Nepal and the missing Americans as we continue to gather new information. We're also following severe weather hitting multiple states. In Texas, fire crews working to control the flames of the Ross Fire as it burns through 85,000 acres with only 26% currently contained. And growing hurricane threats in the Pacific too. Forecasters now predicting Tropical Storm Carina, currently moving in the direction of California, is likely to become a Category 3 hurricane soon. That is, Tropical Storm Lowell also moves west toward Hawaii, expected to strengthen into a hurricane by Monday. And the future remains unclear for a major theme park. This following injuries involving two riders and a recent settlement of a lawsuit related to the death of another. We are live in California, where all of it took place.
3: The kind of brain injury that they had, the kind of extreme bleeding, is the kind of thing people often die from.
1: And the trial of Lindsay Clancy, the woman accused of killing her three children, is now in the hands of a jury. What we know as they deliberate.
4: Well, she's nervous. Like I've said before, she's very just sad, scared. She's the same she's been forever.
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11: Trade talks, tariffs, and troubled waters. I'm Mike Vaccaro, News Nation Washington Bureau Chief. Canadian Prime Minister Mark Carney responding to President Trump's order renaming Lake Ontario to Lake America, saying that Canadians know that America is changing in regard to trade and foreign policy, and the naming reality, as he puts it, means the name remains the same, Lake Ontario. It comes as a deadline looms for retaliatory tariffs on U.S. goods beginning September 8th, amid an escalating trade war between the two countries. The Canadian tariffs rise as much as 50% on American exports of steel, aluminum, agricultural equipment, and more. In total, about 700 U.S. products with a value of around $20 billion will be subject to the new levies. This, as President Trump says, the U.S. will hike

0: tariffs on cars, automotive parts, and trucks coming in from Canada beginning on January 1st. I'm Mike Vaccaro, and this is the News Nation Political Minute.
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11: Next, a special episode of Bhatia, remembering 9/11. Bhatia speaks with Robert O'Neill, former member of the Navy SEAL team that killed Osama bin Laden, plus the father of slain journalist Daniel Pearl. Next on News Nation.
2: Well, a semi-truck left dangling off a bridge just after crashing on a California interstate. The video here showing crews working to clear that highway. The truck's trailer completely blocking traffic on the eastbound side. The driver was flown to a medical center after being ejected from this truck. He's suffering from major injuries. His condition right now, it's unknown. And this crash is currently under investigation. Also, just into our newsroom, some more incredible video, this time out of New York City. A small boat engulfed in flames off the coast of East Chester Bay. That's in the Bronx area. The cause of the fire is now under investigation. No injuries have been reported at this time. We'll keep eyes there. And Corey Richens, the woman convicted of killing her husband in 2022, then writing a children's book about grief, has been ordered to pay more than $1 million in restitution in the murder trial. Richens previously submitted an appeal asking for a new trial and to stay restitution payments pending the decision in that appeal. But the judge denied her request. Richens is still also facing a trial for alleged mortgage fraud and money laundering. She's set to appear in court for a scheduling conference regarding that case on October 9th. And jurors will resume deliberations Monday in the Lindsay Clancy trial, the Massachusetts woman accused of killing her 3 children more than 3 years ago. She admits to causing their deaths, but intent is what is truly at the center of this case. Prosecutors call what happened premeditated, while her defense team argues it's more complicated than that, claiming Clancy was suffering from postpartum psychosis at the time of the murders. News Nation's Bennett Haberle has a closer look at this case, a case that is truly so tragic in so many ways.
12: Yeah, the jury in this case has a lot to consider, a lot of charges, a lot of evidence, hearing from 80 witnesses over the course of this trial. No one, including her defense team, is disputing that Lindsay Clancy killed her children. The question before the jury is she criminally culpable? Jurors will have several outcomes to consider in determining her fate, from murder to manslaughter to an outright acquittal to the option of not guilty by lack of criminal responsibility, the so-called insanity defense. Jurors began their deliberations around 12:30 Friday afternoon, and they will resume them on Monday. The defense and prosecution ended their closing arguments Thursday, their last chance to really convince the jury of their respective sides. After hearing testimony from everyone, from Clancy's husband and mother to former nannies and healthcare professionals who treated Clancy before and after the killings, the two sides painted very different pictures of what happened back in January of 2023 at the Clancy's Massachusetts home. The defense argues that Clancy was suffering from postpartum psychosis, focusing on her medical care and what they described as over-medication they say Clancy was receiving leading up to and contributing to a psychotic break. The prosecution has argued the strangulation of her children was the end result of a complex and premeditated plan by Clancy. The prosecutor told the jurors that Clancy was callous in her treatment of the children.
5: And she left them there on the floor with the bands around their necks. She didn't bring them up to their beds and put them with their favorite stuffed animal and cover them up gently and lovingly, leaving them peacefully there. No. She left them discarded on the basement floor like broken toys because she was done playing the game.
12: Clancy's defense attorney left court Friday telling reporters he's really unsure of the potential outcome here, saying his client is feeling nervous and scared.
13: I don't know what a jury's going to do, so I'm not going to say, oh, yeah, I'm confident. No, I have no idea. They work hard. It's been a long trial, and I have faith in the jury system.
14: How is Lindsay feeling going into the weekend?
13: Nervous, scared, beat down as usual.
12: And before leaving the courtroom to begin deliberating on Friday, the jury was given the options as how they could find and weigh these charges, really. They have a list of things to consider, and they're on your screen right now. They could be guilty of first-degree murder, guilty of second-degree murder, guilty of manslaughter. Of course, there could be an acquittal, not guilty on all charges, or guilty or not guilty by lack of criminal responsibility. Now, if that last case is what comes to be, Clancy could avoid prison, but would still be potentially required to attend medical treatment in an institution for an undetermined amount of time.
2: Yeah, this case truly devastating, no matter the outcome.
12: Yeah. Yep.
2: Bennett, thank you.
12: Sure.
2: And closing arguments begin Monday in the murder trial of Dwayne Davis, the man accused of planning the murder of rapper Tupac Shakur in 1996. This follows 9 days of testimony in a Las Vegas courtroom, with the defense calling three former Vegas police officers to the stand before resting its case. Davis pleaded not guilty. His legal team argues he embellished his stories about Tupac's killing for money and notoriety, but didn't actually commit the crime. Jurors will return on Monday to hear closing arguments before deliberations begin. Detective Dean O'Kelly, who was at that crime scene the night Tupac died, tells News Nation that all the evidence points to gang ties.
15: And just by experience, it's a gang-related incident. I mean, that's really, it's a signature move, right? Just the whole drive-by shooting, multiple rounds fired. I understand from photographs of the BMW, some of which you're showing now, that there were more impacts on the BMW than there were cartridge cases there in the street.
2: And Dwayne Davis faces life in prison if convicted. Well, Meta Platforms agreeing to a settlement of up to $18 billion and promising to add stronger child safety measures to Facebook and Instagram. This ends a trial over teen social media addiction and settles claims with 48 U.S. states and territories. The case was seeking to hold the tech giant accountable for the role its platforms played in undermining children's mental health. The effort targeted features designed to hook young people's attention. And if approved by the court, it will stop a flood of legal actions by states against Meta. Also, Walmart is agreeing to pay $50 million for illegally filling unlawful opioid prescriptions. This is part of a settlement reached with the DOJ, as well as the Drug Enforcement Administration. The Justice Department claims the retail giant is guilty of not only filling invalid scripts, but adding that some pharmacists knew these orders were fraudulent. Walmart entered into a memorandum of agreement with the DEA addressing their future of dispensing these controlled substances. Also, President Trump announcing a major oil deal with Venezuela. How this new surge could weigh in the standoff over the Strait of Hormuz.
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20: And working with the Ecuadorian government to stop a ship allegedly being used as a refueling station for drug trafficking operations in the Pacific. U.S. intelligence said that ship was supporting narco terrorists. Marines boarded it, searched it, and sent the crew to Ecuador. Once it was all clear, U.S. forces sank that vessel. This is the very latest in the U.S. operations against suspected drug boats in the region. Also, the president announcing a major oil deal with Venezuela, saying the U.S. will control more than 65 billion barrels in reserves. In a social post, the president is calling this the biggest oil deal in world history. News Nation's Vinay Simla has all the details on this major agreement.
32: The president says the U.S. will partner with a private company to take over some oil fields in Venezuela. The president says it'll give the U.S. control of 65 billion barrels of oil reserves at no cost to the American taxpayer. A U.S. official says the government would own 55% of this joint venture. We don't know who the private company is yet. Now, President Trump says the deal would more than double American oil reserves and substantially lower gas prices for all Americans. This year, many many Americans have dealt with higher gas prices. Because of the war with Iran, the average price for a gallon of gas is $4.09 per gallon, according to AAA. That's up from $2.98 before the war. And this morning, the Iranian foreign minister accused the U.S. of gaming the energy markets. He added that U.S. consumers feel the real bottom line. Now, experts say this Venezuela move is not likely to move gas prices down in the near future. They say it could take years and cost billions of dollars to get Venezuela ready to build that oil infrastructure. Vinay Simlot, News Nation, Washington.
2: All right, Vinay, thank you. Also in Ukraine, 37 people have died in a Russian attack on the Bucha district. This is near Kyiv, according to officials. Ukraine's president says a warehouse was hit. Local military officials say at least 50 residential buildings were damaged. The strike also igniting a large fire that spread to other homes and a nearby restaurant. And this comes as the region experiences its third day of air raids choking the economy. There's still no end in sight for this war as it now grows closer to the five-year mark. And looking ahead to the midterms right now in Iowa, Democrats and Republicans are making their pitch to undecided voters. East Coast Democrats taking the stage at the Polk County Steak Fry in Des Moines. Maryland Representative Jamie Raskin and Rhode Island Senator Sheldon Whitehouse headlining there. This is Texas Senator Ted Cruz speaks with voters in Iowa at the Republican Party's annual barbecue bash fundraiser. And in Texas, a head-to-head matchup for the Senate unfolding with polls now showing Democrat James Tallarico, tongue-tied there, could be inching slightly ahead of Republican Ken Paxton. Earlier, we welcome political and national security analyst David Grosso to weigh in on all of it. David, a lot to unpack here. It's great to have you on. So Democrats, as you have noted, they have talked about flipping Texas for decades. You have noted this is their best chance at doing so. Why so? And how much are local issues playing a part, too?
0: I think a lot of it has to do with candidate quality, right? I am a primary voter, a Republican primary voter here in Texas, and I voted for John Cornyn because I thought he would be more competitive in the general election. Ken Paxton has a history of issues. A lot of them are personal besides his extreme policy positions. We look at, you know, his nasty divorce that's going on, his staff that has endorsed James Tallarico, his former donor has endorsed James Tallarico. So as many have said on the Republican side themselves, this is a candidate quality problem.
2: So in South Carolina, too, Darlene Graham's win, you say this spells the formula. In a Republican primary, the Graham name plus a Trump endorsement, that'll beat a resume every time. Is this good news, though, for Republicans come the general?
0: I think it is slightly that, but I'd like to add something else that I missed on my initial email to you, which is that Ralph Norman, the person who was running against her, also has a candidate quality problem. Too far right. Darlene Graham, while her resume is very thin and her answers, especially on national security questions and on global affairs questions, were extremely light, we might call it. Of course, name recognition and Trump's endorsement is a winning formula. And we've seen that again and again in American politics.
2: And, you know, we see Nancy Mace, who publicly supported Ralph Norman. She was very outspoken. She's adamant now that Republicans have to unite. Do you believe the party is making the right moves, successfully positioning these candidates for maximum success come the midterms?
0: It depends, right? Because in these two elections, primary elections that we're talking about, Mr. Trump took opposite strategies, right? He endorsed the far right candidate here in Texas, while someone like Darlene Graham is more centrist. So it doesn't seem to have a consistent strategy. It seems very ad hoc. I would recommend them endorsing more centrist candidates because in this environment, centrism sells.
2: And a new honor for Dolly Parton in the works in Nashville as the world remembers the country music icon. We'll take a look at the plans to keep her legacy alive and what her fans are also saying about her.
3: She had all this fortune and fame, but she never changed. She was the same person that I knew growing up.
4: And Dolly would be the first to tell you, I'll always love you. And I know that's what she said to everybody.
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2: be renamed after the country music legend. In a statement, Lee says, quote, "At a place where Tennessee welcomes the world, it is fitting that Nashville International Airport would bear the name of our state's favorite daughter and greet travelers with the enduring legacy of Dolly's music, generosity, faith, and kindness." Earlier on News Nation, Alan Light, who wrote and reflected on Dolly Parton's life for the Wall Street Journal this week, joined us live to talk about the legacy she leaves behind.
16: Well, I think, as you said, of course, it's a tragedy to lose such a towering figure, but it has been so incredible to see this universal outpouring of love and emotion and respect and influence and everything from Dolly from every corner of the universe. I mean, here is somebody who had, you know, 50 Grammy nominations and more than 100 songs on the charts, and people almost aren't even talking about her music. They're just talking about her respect, her kindness, her philanthropic efforts, the love that she showed to different communities, different artists. You had people from Eminem to Beyonce, you know, everybody posting these statements of remembrance for Dolly. And it's just a reminder that the impact that this kind of figure can have above and beyond just how incredible her artistry, her songwriting was, that what she represented to people and how she connected with people goes into to every corner of the world and every aspect of their lives. That has been really exciting to watch this week and think about what these kind of people can mean to the public.
2: Absolutely. And you mentioned all the different genres. And I was on social media and I was reminded by Motley Crue. Nikki Sixx, the bass player of Motley Crue, posted, you know, this song that they did, Home Sweet Home, when Dolly sang with them. Obviously, it's a Motley Crue song, but they sang it together, and it's beautiful. And you're like, wow, Dolly Parton jammed with Motley Crue.
16: Listen, a few years back, she was voted into the Rock and Roll Hall of Fame.
2: Yeah.
16: And her initial response was, well, I'm not rock and roll. I shouldn't be there. I shouldn't do that. And then sort of thinking about her independence and her, you know, the ways that she was true to herself and her spirit, and how many different figures across music listened to her. She sort of agreed to do it. She gave this knockout performance, this great speech by Pink inducting her into the hall. And then she said, okay, if I'm a rock star, I'll lean into it. She made an album called Rockstar that, as you say, Motley Crue and Paul McCartney, yep, and, you know, all these figures were on. And it was yet another hit in these, you know, hundreds and hundreds of hits that she had. This is a woman who wrote thousands of songs, who was a woman who was writing songs, you know, at a time before, you know, that was a thing that was as common as we've come to see today.
2: Yeah.
16: When she came to Nashville, initially she was signed just as a songwriter before her personality and her talent became so evident that they realized, oh, we got to put this girl out on a stage and in front of a microphone.
2: Yeah.
16: But, you know, the voice that she gave to her emotions and ideas and experiences and all of the things that she saw in the world and growing up, all of that came out in her work.
2: Absolutely. And I got to ask you, if, in case you haven't read it, you guys, you wrote this beautiful obituary for Dolly in the Wall Street Journal describing her Southern American upbringing and the work that she put in to rise to the top. So you went through her whole history. What are some of the things about her start that you think would surprise people?
16: Well, I think, first of all, just her ambition and her sense of purpose. I mean, she came out of this small Appalachian town. Her father couldn't read. That was the reason that she eventually founded her Imagination Library to promote childhood literacy. But the day after she graduated high school, she got on a bus to Nashville to go try and chase this dream. The sense of mission that she had and the sense of herself, again, as a songwriter, I mean, just having that sense at that time, you know, people weren't necessarily thinking about the credits behind the performers. They saw the stars. They saw the artists. She saw that she had something to say. She had stories to tell, and that songwriting was a way in, a wedge for her to get into that community and have an impact. And I just think this sense of how prolific, I mean, she said that she wrote, you know, more than 3,000 songs. She said there was a day, the biggest day she ever had, she wrote 20 songs in one day.
2: Wow.
16: And ended up recording 15 of those.
2: Pretty incredible. Well, News Nation paying tribute to the great music legend, our special Dolly Parton, Here I Am. It'll air tomorrow night at 8 p.m. Eastern right here on News Nation. And the biggest names in tech, they are sounding the alarm. Why Google, Visa, even Uber say it is time to ramp up cyber defenses all across the globe before AI strikes us where it could hurt the most.
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2: Well, in California, a family now reaching a settlement with Six Flags over the death of a 22-year-old man who suffered a catastrophic brain injury after riding one of the park's roller coasters. The settlement comes just days before the case was scheduled to go to trial. And as that same ride faces new scrutiny after two other riders suffered serious brain injuries this summer. News Nation's Courtney Friel is at that theme park just outside Los Angeles with the very latest for us. Courtney.
0: Hi, Kelly. On its own website, Six Flags promotes the X2 roller coaster behind me as downright scary and a rite of passage for the ultimate daredevil. But there have been several problems, and a family from Garden Grove, California, just reached a wrongful death settlement this week with Six Flags Magic Mountain and the company that made the X2 ride. See, the Hawley family claimed their healthy 22-year-old son, Christopher, died one day after riding X2 back in June of 2022. Christopher's younger brother and cousin had been on the roller coaster with him and said it abruptly and violently jolted to a halt. When they got off, they noticed Christopher stumbling, saying his head hurt, and he passed away the next day in a local hospital with a coroner calling it head trauma. His parents say Six Flags knew the ride had a history of hurting people and did nothing. This is Christopher's brother, Alex.
1: It was a completely normal day. And then when he got off the ride, he just looked very unusual. He just looked very red. And then he just kind of gestured to us and kind of was gesturing us that his head was hurting and that

0: he needs like a moment. So then he stopped by the railings towards when you exit, and then he just collapsed, and he never regained any consciousness from there.
1: This settlement comes right before the case was set to go to trial. Neither company admitted fault. The amount has not been disclosed, and Six Flags is not commenting, Kelly.
2: So, Courtney, where do things stand at Six Flags right now? The park is open. Is anyone riding this ride?
1: No, and the future of the ride is uncertain. And all the spokesperson at Six Flags would tell me was that, quote, the ride remains closed at this time, and it's been closed since July 12th, more than 6 weeks ago. But that development likely came as a result of two more women claiming they were severely injured after riding the X2 2 weeks apart. Both were rushed to the hospital for brain hemorrhages. One woman is still on the mend. The other is still in a coma, and their families have now hired an attorney. Back to you.
2: All right, Courtney Friel with the very latest for us. Courtney, thank you. And from Amazon to Microsoft, dozens of tech company leaders, they are sounding the alarm about AI-enabled cyber attacks that could happen in the very near future. The executives are now pushing for stronger security measures to keep key systems from becoming more susceptible. News Nation correspondent Alex Capriello explores the scale of these potential attacks.
3: These AI industry leaders say criminals are getting more advanced and will likely tap in and cause chaos to some of our most essential services, the hospitals that care for us, the water we drink, and the infrastructure that powers our phones, computers, and TV sets. That's why this collective call to action is going out, and they say the time to act is now before it's too late. More than 100 companies signed on to this letter warning there's not much time to strengthen these defenses and that the threat is expected to grow in the coming months. They write, quote, we have a limited window to strengthen cyber defenses. Today's AI advances are already giving defenders new ways to fix weaknesses that have accumulated for years. If we act decisively, we can use the defender's window to make our digital world much more secure. If it sounds urgent, it's because it is. One AI expert we spoke to says some companies aren't taking this seriously enough, and that puts everyone at risk.
4: Some companies aren't willing to make those changes. And so some of these tech companies are saying, hello, CEO, I know you're making money, but if you don't address these concerns in your business, it's now going to affect the ecosystem, the community, and potentially the world.
3: They say every organization, company, and government needs to work together on this and take a good hard look at the ways we've been protecting ourselves from cyber criminals because it's just not good enough anymore. In specific, decision makers should be surging money, tools, and resources toward their security teams to beef up existing infrastructure. And they say this needs to be a global response, ensuring cooperation from everyone. Perhaps the biggest paradox, but maybe not all that surprising, they say we need to empower more AI to protect from the AI that's actually being used against us. Basically, fight fire with fire. They claim that's the best, fastest, and cheapest way to protect against further threats. And consider this. A number of the companies penning this letter already own some of our most private information. Credit card companies like Visa and MasterCard, tech giants like Google and Microsoft, and financial institutions like Robinhood and Citibank. They've all signed on to this urgent warning. Kelly.
2: Yeah, certainly eye-opening. All right, Alex, thank you. And Vice President J.D. Vance calling for a federal investigation into the government's response to the 2023 East Palestine, Ohio train derailment. Vance, along with the Environmental Protection Agency Administrator Lee Zeldin, they are seeking a comprehensive, independent probe into the Biden administration's handling of this incident. Toxic chemicals, they spilled into this town after that derailment, forcing thousands to evacuate. A controlled burn was then carried out over explosion concerns. And documents show that 18,000 people may have been exposed to toxic substances. Residents began reporting rashes, respiratory illnesses, and other health concerns following that crash. VP Vance writes on X that the people of East Palestine deserve transparency, and he's vowing to get answers. Also, some important awareness here, a potentially fatal ecstasy pill made to look like President Trump. It is spreading all across the Netherlands. This version of the pill works slower than regular ecstasy pills, causing users to potentially take more, thinking the drug didn't work and then be hit harder. The Netherlands issuing high-level warnings over concerns here. And now there are no known deaths from this

0: Hill. We're happy to report. Also, a Milwaukee parent on blast for tripping a 9-year-old during a football game when the opposing team was up 20-0. A 41-year-old man can be seen stepping onto this field to trip one of their players, the move causing instant backlash, as you can imagine, from other parents. Until that man attempted to leave, he was stopped by local police shortly after. He admitted to this act and was given an official citation. Well, that does it for us here on News Nation Live. Thanks so much for joining us. We're happy that you did, and we hope you stay tuned. Batya, she is coming up next.
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15: Welcome to Bhatia on News Nation. I'm Bhatia Unger Sargon, and this week we are taking a special look at the upcoming 25th anniversary of September 11th. In just 2 weeks, we will commemorate a tragic date. It's been a quarter of a century since American life was changed forever when terrorists flew planes into the Twin Tower in New York and the Pentagon. It was a time of horrific violence and tragedy, but also a time of national unity. The country came together to mourn the 3,000 victims and our shattered sense of our own invulnerability. It's hard to imagine such national unity today at a time when it feels like we are so polarized. Time is supposed to heal all wounds, but with every passing year, 9/11 just gets sadder to me, more upsetting, more tragic, because what was taken from us becomes clearer to me. Our country is in a wildly different place today than we were on September 10th, 2001. We have reached an apex of polarization in which one side will object to the other, no matter what the other side does. We have politicians like New York City Mayor Zoran Mamdani, who praised an imam who was once considered a potential co-conspirator of the 1993 bombing of the World Trade Center. The imam also served as a character witness for the blind sheikh. And along with Michigan Senate candidate Abdul El-Sayed, Mamdani pals around with Hassan Piker, a streamer who infamously said, "We deserved 9/11. Just let that sink in. 25 years after 9/11, the mayor of New York City is friends with a guy who said, "We deserved it." How in the hell did that happen? The view that the United States brought 9/11 on itself, once viewed as beyond the pale, is now making its way into the mainstream on the anti-American left, thanks to a red-brown alliance bringing together Islamists and the socialist left. This coalition stands in opposition to the West and is united in its desire to undermine our freedoms. People like the Democratic Socialists of America admire Castro and Mao and Hezbollah. And like the Islamists, they see the West as a force for evil and seek to undermine the United States and our power, both nationally and globally. No wonder we're more divided than ever. Yet as we commemorate this solemn day in 2 weeks, I'm going to be asking myself how, at a time when the line between good and evil has never been clearer, can we come together as Americans and remember that more unites us than divides us? Later, I'll be joined by Rob O'Neill, the man who killed Osama bin Laden. I'll also be joined by family members of 9/11 victims. But we begin with Dr. Judah Pearl, the father of Daniel Pearl, a Jewish-American journalist who was brutally beheaded by Pakistani terrorists a year after 9/11. Dr. Pearl, thank you so much for joining me. I want to start by just showing some photos of Daniel. Here is a photo of you and your wife, Ruth, and Daniel. We also have a photo of you and Daniel playing music together. We have a photo of Daniel with his two sisters, Michelle and Tamara. And then here is a photo of you and Daniel in 1995. I'm just wondering, you know, it's been 24 years since you lost your son, 25 years since 9/11. Where is your head at right now? What are you thinking about these days?
16: I'm thinking about what you just said, Bhatia, about the loss of pride in America, the loss of our conviction that America is the only exporters of values, of liberalism, of diversity, of all the values that we have cherished from our childhood. And that has been lost. The voices that claim that America deserves it are being heard today. And they also were heard at the time of 9/11. Of course, not by Americans, but by the people who committed that. And essentially, Danny went to investigate those voices. What do they have against us? And he went there to interview a guy by the name of Gilani, who was supposed to be the mentor of the shoe bomber and so on, to find out how is it possible that thinking human being would view America with such disgust. So I see a clear continue.

0: between those voices and what we are hearing today in the political arena.
1: It's so horrifying that back then these were ideas that you had to travel to the Middle East to understand. And today you just have to go to Columbia University or turn on, you know, your TV and you'll see mainstream politicians engaging with people who believe these things, who are American citizens.
0: I totally agree with you. Yeah, and the philosophy that you can target human beings, you know, and treat them as symbols for some political entity or theological narrative that you don't agree with, that has been shocking, and it's still existing today. You see it in October 7. It's the same ideology. And I like to equate 9/11 with October 7 mm-hmm. in terms of this theological persuasion that you can take human being and target them as symbols for hateful entities. Yeah. And physically.
1: That's so well put. There is this thrill to violence that you find even among some of the mainstream leftists today. We know that the more left-wing a person is in America, the more appetite they have and justification for political violence against non-combatants, even within their own nation. Dr. Pearl, where do we go from here? How do we begin to solve this, given that these are our fellow Americans who believe these horrible things?
0: Well, the only hope I see is by strengthening our conviction in American exceptionalism. Mm-hmm. It still exists. I believe in that. And we should teach our children and grandchildren that exceptionalism is something we can be proud of. And we start with our own. We ought to be aware and very well informed about what America has contributed to the world and what we are continuing to contribute today. So I think education is our salvation.
1: You had to go through something no human being should have to. You were forced to watch your son be brutally murdered. Before he was killed, his captors made him say, "I am a Jew, the son of a Jew." What did you learn from that experience? What was it like?
0: Well, it was, for me, it was surprising because Daniel mentioned his great-grandfather, Chaim Pearl. In his last word, he said, in the town of Bnei Brak in Israel, there is a street named after my great-grandfather, Chaim Pearl, who was one of the founders of the town. And for us, it was surprising because we haven't mentioned this grandfather very frequently in our family, but it became a statement of Jewish identity, of Jewish pride, of Zionist accomplishment, building towns. Yeah, and it was surprising to me that in the last minutes of his life, under the threat of being killed, he hanged on into that rarely mentioned saga of his great-grandfather building towns in Israel. It was a great, something that we would like to offer to the world as and to Jewish children today, as a statement of what we all stand for.
1: That pride. He died as a Jew, and he died proud. Dr. Pearl, in the last minute we have, if Daniel were alive today, what would he be doing?
0: He would be teaching Jewish kids about what it means to be Zionist, proud Zionist. And I didn't say Jewish. I said Zionist on purpose. Because, you know, today the confusion between the two is being utilized by our enemies. But I would like to say, because today Israel is...

0: is the hope of the Jewish people. As I said in my book, you know, Zionism is the Jewish quest for normalcy. So a Jew will never be equal, treated equal in the family of man until Israel is treated as equal in the family of nations.
1: Dr. Judah Pearl, God bless and protect you. Thank you so much for joining.

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7: Trade talks, tariffs, and troubled waters. I'm Mike Vaccaro, News Nation Washington Bureau Chief. Canadian Prime Minister Mark Carney responding to President Trump's order renaming Lake Ontario to Lake America, saying that Canadians know that America is changing in regard to trade and foreign policy, and the naming reality, as he puts it, means the name remains the same, Lake Ontario. It comes as a deadline looms for retaliatory tariffs on U.S. goods beginning September 8th, amid an escalating trade war between the two countries. The Canadian tariffs rise as much as 50% on American exports of steel, aluminum, agricultural equipment, and more. In total, about 700 U.S. products with a value of around $20 billion will be subject to the new levies. This, as President Trump says, the U.S. will hike tariffs on cars, automotive parts, and trucks coming in from Canada beginning on January 1st. I'm Mike Vaccaro, and this is the News Nation Political Minute.
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21: Welcome back to our special marking the 25th anniversary of 9/11. Thousands of family members of the victims of 9/11 are demanding that New York City Mayor Zoran Mamdani be banned from the 25th anniversary ceremony at Ground Zero in 2 weeks. A petition which has nearly reached 100,000 signatures explains why. Quote, concerns have been raised about Mr. Mamdani's public positions, associations, and responses to rhetoric that many perceive as hostile to our shared values as Americans. Respect for the victims, recognition of the gravity of the attacks, and a clear rejection of the ideologies that contributed to such violence. Evidence for the mayor's hostility to these values include his reluctance to condemn phrases such as globalize the intifada, a call for violence, or his praise of a once considered potential co-conspirator in the 1993 World Trade Center bombing and the man who was a character witness of the blind sheikh who was convicted of plotting terror

0: suspects against the United States. Here with us now, Terry Strada, who tragically lost her husband on 9/11 and is also the national chair for 9/11 Families and Survivors United Against for Justice Against Terrorism. Brad Blakeman, whose nephew was killed on 9/11 and is the former deputy assistant to President George W. Bush. And Ashley Davis, former White House official under President Bush during 9/11, who played a key role in the founding of DHS after 9/11. Thank you all so much for joining me on this auspicious occasion. I want to start with you, Brad. We have a photo here of your nephew. Tell us a little bit about him and where your head is at on this anniversary, 25 years after 9/11.
1: Well, 25 years ago on 9/11, I was a member of President Bush's senior White House staff. I was the gatekeeper to get to him. You got to me, handled all his time. And on that day, unbeknownst to me at the time, my nephew, a senior court officer, Tommy Juergens, was blocked from the World Trade Center. He saw what was going on. He responded. He saved people in the South Tower, and the tower collapsed, and he died. Never found his body, just his badge and his sidearm. And when I was in the White House and we hadn't heard from him, the president came to my desk, and he said, "We're going to pray for Tommy, his safe return. We're going to find the people who did this and bring them to justice." So that's where my head is. And as far as Mamdani is concerned, look, this man is an anti-Semite. He hates Israel. He is a sympathizer of those who harmed us on 9/11 and continue to do us harm. I wish he would not come. And I don't want the focus to be on him on 9/11. That's exactly what he wants. My focus will be on the brave men and women who gave their life that day, who were injured that day, and we're going to remember them. And I do not want the mayor to overtake this event.
0: Terry, you tragically lost your husband. We have a photo of him as well. Tell us where your head is at. And also, as the national chair of this organization, what is the conversation like behind the scenes about the mayor's attendance at the memorial?
2: It's mixed. You know, there's family members that feel strongly about him not attending, and there's family members like me that have chosen to not take a position. I don't want to be in a fight with the mayor's office on September 11th, and I don't want any more attention on this. Mm-hmm. And where I am now, 25 years later, is where I've always been, fighting for the truth, accountability, and justice for the murder of my husband and nearly 3,000 other Americans. And sadly, there is a fundamental misunderstanding of the full story of 9/11. But the families, we have remained steadfast in our core knowledge of who was responsible. And that is the Kingdom of Saudi Arabia. And that is what we need to focus on and bring attention to.
0: Such an important point that I think often does get left out of the conversation. Ashley, you played a key role in founding DHS after 9/11. It was a time of immense unity. I think 98 of 100 senators approved the Patriot Act. Did you ever dream that an organization like DHS, founded to protect Americans, would become this politicized?
3: Well, no. And Brad, it's nice to see you 25 years later. You're looking good. not a year over, you know, 50. Brad and I's office were near each other. Mm-hmm. Actually, both of them were on the ground floor near the Situation Room. And one of the things before I answer your question that no one remembers is President Bush, his dad, the father, was in our office that day. And when the second plane hit, they whisked him away. So there was another moment of history there. But also, one of the things that I remember the most, and I think Brad would as well, is the President Bush's leadership after that time. And that was to make sure that Americans, his staff, and everyone understood that this was not, we should not be attacking the Muslim religion, that this was a hijacking of the Muslim religion that killed us that day. And he brought that rhetoric down. And so I think when you have people like the mayor of New York right now that spew rhetoric, you need to have someone with leadership that speaks how President Bush did and try to bring him unifying, not dividing. But listen, we have not been attacked in 25 years, but every year we are still arresting people throughout. This year we've had six states alone. I arrested ISIS sympathizers. When we had open border policies over the last Biden administration, there were significant people on the terrorist watch list, over 300 that we know about, that we were able to apprehend. So I feel that America is still vulnerable. Unfortunately, we forget very fast. I mean, that was one of the statements you made when we were starting, that Americans don't remember what happened 25 years ago. A lot of the people that are making these political positions right now were very, very, very young, or maybe not even born. And so they don't remember that time period. And we have a lot of work to do. Listen, the 22 agencies that we created that became the Department of Homeland Security, it's still bureaucratic. We still don't have a national policy for cyber that is, you know, in actual federal law. And so there are big moves that need to happen. But at the end of the day, we are we're safe, and we need to make sure that we are safer.
0: Brad, what can the average American do to honor your nephew at this time on the 25th anniversary?
1: Never forget. Never forget what happened that day. If you're old enough to remember, tell it to somebody who wasn't even born yet, as Ashley said. The key to keeping our country safe is remembering what happened before. Vow never to have it repeated again. Stay vigilant, as President Bush did and Ashley did and everybody she worked with, in totally retooling government. Our agenda, our domestic agenda, was sidelined after 9/11. We had to take a war footing. We had to make sure our country was safe. And President Trump continues to do that today. His number one focus, and I've spoken to him about it, his number one focus every day with Pete Hegseth and all the great people at Homeland and all the other support agencies, it has one singular order from the president: keep us safe. There isn't any amount of money, there isn't anything that should stand in our way to making sure that the American people know that our country is being cared for. And who is it being cared for by? Volunteers. Mm-hmm. Men and women who are willing to give up their lives and their bodies to keep us safe, backed up by the professionals who work in our government. So that is the number one thing. Never forget. Teach those who weren't even born yet. Nobody should ever not know the story of 9/11, just like we should remember Pearl Harbor and all the other seminal events in America who have changed our country.
0: Terry, same question to you. In the 30 seconds we have left, what do you want from us, your fellow Americans, on this anniversary?
2: I want the truth to come out about how the Kingdom of Saudi Arabia facilitated the attacks on this country. I want the truth to come out that our government keeps ignoring that fact and doesn't stand with the 9/11 community. We need them to stand with us and hold the kingdom accountable, because that's where all of the evidence points to. It is stark. It's in a courtroom now. We had to fight to get into a courtroom. We made it there. And with all of the evidence, I'm sorry to say, but President Bush was not helpful to the 9/11 community, as any other president has not been helpful. We need to take the Band-Aid off, look at the role the kingdom played in attacking America on September 11th. It was a brutal attack by another country. They've never been held accountable. And that is what I want. I want Americans to have a day of reckoning with the kingdom. That's where it belongs. We did the work. We found the evidence. We brought it into a courtroom, and a federal judge ruled in our favor. We are now going to trial against the Kingdom of Saudi Arabia for the murder of 3,000 Americans on U.S. soil. And our government, our president, he said it back when he was running for president. Open the files. You'll see it was the Saudis. Well, Mr. President, we did that. We opened the files, and you were right. It was the Saudis. Mm-hmm. It was the kingdom that brought their agents here, gave them everything they needed, gave them diplomatic cover, diplomatic facilities to use, their state-funded mosques, their state-funded charities that were used as a conduit to move the money around and the personnel around to attack America. This was an attack by a foreign country, and that has gone by the wayside.
0: Thank you,
2: and that's
0: so
2: what
0: much,
2: we need
0: Terry,
2: to focus on.
0: Terry Strada, Ashley Davis, and Brad Blakeman, God bless and protect you all. Thank you so much for joining me and for your insights on this very important occasion. As we near the 25th anniversary of September 11th, a lot has changed in the world, including people's pride in being American. We look at how large the political divide has grown.
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0: One of the things that's most difficult for me when I think back to 9/11 is how polarized we feel today compared to the unity that engulfed the nation in the wake of that horrific day. We were nearly all united in our fight against terrorism. But today, it feels like if President Trump declared war on terror, the Democrats would side with terror. Of course, we're all part of the problem. We each feel that the side we abhor is destroying the nation, undermining the fabric of our society and the values of our founding. It's not even only between the sides. We're in primary season right now, and both sides are fielding brutal intra-party brawls over the future that each side wants for the country. So what is the solution? Joining me now are three brilliant minds, Nina Turner, former Democratic Ohio State Senator, Julian Epstein, Democratic strategist and former chief counsel to the House Judiciary Committee, and Ryan Gierderski, Republican strategist and founder of the 1776 Project PAC. Thank you all so much for being here. Ryan, I want to start with you. I'm really struggling with this question of unity and polarization because I recognize my own self at fault. I see the other side as being very dangerous, especially in this moment. And yet I feel that until we can find our way back to a place of unity as Americans, we will remain vulnerable to our greatest adversaries. What is the solution to that tension?
19: You know, it's hard because if you think back to 9/11, and I was only, I think, 14 years old, the a big thing that was a component was that we didn't have social media. So there was no incentive to sow, you know, seeds of doubt into anything for financial gain, which is now a big part of everything with social media. No matter if it's Charlie Kirk being murdered or a Democrat running for office that has different beliefs than you, there is an immense financial gain to be made from sowing discontent and getting an audience of even 10,000 people that can make you a lot of money over the course of a year or two. And that is a different component we've never really had to deal with before. And oftentimes what we like to think of as, like, you know, soft liberalism, small L liberalism, and a country that can be very united, you have to have certain consensuses. And when every consensus is challenged for financial gain by people online, it makes things really hard. I don't have an easy answer to it, but I do understand the problem, I think, in a different way.
0: Nina, do you agree with me that this polarization is actually dangerous to us from a national security standpoint? And as somebody who believes deeply in your own convictions, I know we are able to have a very civil debate about the issues we don't agree with. But at the national level, everything that I enjoy about talking to you evaporates when I'm reading the news. Do you think that there is a solution, and what is it?
20: I mean, pain points, universal pain points can bring people together. And absolutely, 2001 brought people together in a magnificent way. I think we can recapture that, maybe not in this electoral cycle, but as we move forward in remembrance, which everybody in this country was touched by it, especially the people who lost loved ones. I mean, here in Cleveland, one of those planes flew over Cleveland. I was working for the mayor of the city of Cleveland, Mayor Michael R. White, at the time. And I got to tell you, people from all backgrounds, all faiths, no faiths, just people came together in a very powerful way, not only to help the people of Greater Cleveland, but to help people in other parts of the country who felt this more profoundly. So when we focus on that, the moment, what binds us together as Americans? What are our higher order thinking? Because anybody can devolve into evil, into meanness, into ridicule. Anybody can do that. It's unfortunately part another side of human nature. But the greater side of human nature, when we come together in a profound way and just put all the other labels aside and just stand up based on what we have in common, and that should be our humanity. Bacha, I do believe that we can get back there at some point, but especially in the remembrance of a moment like this. It is rare that we would ever be attacked on our homeland. And when we are, it is by a terrorist attack such as we saw in 2001. And it does have a way to bring people together and make us remember why we are in this at all, why our collective humanity matters more than what we disagree on.
0: Mm-hmm. That's really beautifully put. Julian, you are representing a new kind of unity of Democrats sort of crossing over to make unity with Republicans in opposition to the far left flank of the Democratic Party. How do you see this question of sort of remembering what unites us as Americans in a moment in which the struggle feels so intense, especially for somebody like you?
21: Yes, I cross over when I think the moral case is compelling. But, you know, I sort of agree with what both Nina and Ryan said. I think it's not just social media. I think it's our university system that's failing us. But I think Bill Clinton said it best in 1993 when he said there's nothing wrong with America that can't be fixed with what's right with America. Mm. And I think what that means today is I think leaders on the right have to recognize that we do have problems of race and we do have problems of class, and they sort of need to get proper attention. Leaders on the left have to also recognize that this country, the West in particular, but the United States especially, has been the greatest machine for upward mobility and individual liberty of any civilization ever. It's not to say that we're perfect. We're not. But there is no civilization that has ever done a better job at either of those two things, individual liberty and upward mobility. And I think if sort of both sides could acknowledge both of those things, then we have a basis to move forward.
0: Ryan, you were in New York at the time. You're a New Yorker. How has New York specifically changed since 9/11? And what are you going to be thinking about on the 25th anniversary?
19: You know, I was my second day of high school. My mom worked in the World Trade Center, 97th floor of Tower 1.
0: Oh,
19: she happened to be running a little late that day, and that's how she survived. But otherwise, everyone basically in her office died, Marsha McLennan. And the thing that I will think about is, you know, one of my distinct memories of 9/11 was not really hitting me until my classmate, whose dad was a firefighter, Aaron Fallon, Kenneth Fallon was her father, firefighter, Kenneth Fallon. And when she got married, knowing that he wasn't there, it like was a train coming to me of emotion. And I'm going to think about people like them, people I knew who didn't make it. And New York has changed because New York is not New York of 2001 in the sense of a lot of people who have come to New York since 2001 don't have any memory of it. They don't have any connection to it. And that is, you kind of start feeling like a dinosaur when you're the last person to remember something because you were there, not because you read about it or saw it on television. So that's really how New York has changed, and the fact that there's not a lot of New Yorkers from that time left. And that's what I'll be remembering from that day.
0: Nina, in the minute that we have left, American pride has just plummeted on both sides, but especially on the left. We have this American pride by party. Let's pull this up. Democrats, only 14% of Democrats now say they're extremely proud to be American. Do you think this is a problem? And if so, how do you fix it?
20: You know, Batya, the great novelist, one of the greatest novelists of the 20th century, James Baldwin, once said, not everything that is faced can be changed, but nothing can be changed until it is faced. And we have to face those feelings that people are having. They're coming from somewhere. We can't dismiss them. I would surmise, especially my travels all over this country, even to this very moment, that a lot of the economic anxiety that people are feeling and the whole push to blame the other is part of why people are not feeling as great about the United States of America. I think we can recapture those feelings again, but those feelings have to be backed up with something, Batya. They got to be backed up with something material so that people are not always in survival mode. 60% of Americans, over 60% of Americans are living paycheck to paycheck. Yeah. And when you are in survival mode like that and the stressors that are on you, and when you add race to it, especially for African Americans, it's even that much more exacerbated. And you and I talk about the disproportionality of that all the time. It's kind of hard for people to feel proud when they're feeling struggle and they don't feel like the American dream is within their reach.
0: Nina Turner, Julian Epstein, and Ryan Gierdersky, God bless and protect you all. Thank you so much for being here.
21: Thanks, Batya.
0: Coming up, we'll speak with Rob O'Neill, the man who eliminated the mastermind behind 9/11. Does he think we are safer now than we were then?
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10: Today.
11: Welcome back. One of the things that has changed dramatically in the wake of 9/11 is security. After September 11th, the United States Department of Homeland Security was established to tackle threats, and security became much tighter at our points of entry. But 25 years later, how safe are we? The unpopularity of the war in Iran is a case in point. Sometimes it feels like as a nation, we've lost the taste for rooting out the enemy. Who is our enemy now? And have we lost the will to kill the bad guys? Let's ask former Navy SEAL Rob O'Neill, the man who killed Osama bin Laden. Rob, thank you so much for being here. Thank you so much for your service to our nation. Man, it must have felt incredible to kill Osama bin Laden.
12: Thank you for having me, Batya. It was the feeling was just such honor to be picked to be a part of the team that was going to go after Osama bin Laden, to be one of five or six options. I mean, you know, we're at a place where the tier one level had been fighting since basically 9/12. Mm-hmm. And to be picked for that 23-man group was just an honor. It even to the point where it didn't really kick in until about 2 minutes out from his house, and the air crew guy reached over and opened the door. And I was just thinking, wow, this is some serious Navy SEAL stuff we're about to do. And then that's when the whole night got interesting. But what an honor to be there and just to see the complete bravery from every single man on that mission, the pilots, the air crew, the SEALs, everybody there.
11: What does it feel like to be the instrument of justice for your entire nation?
12: I don't know if I'd go that far. I feel that I was, God put me in a position behind a man who was brave, who went up the last set of stairs and pushed what he thought were suicide bombers to the side. And I simply went up the last set of stairs thinking, well, I'm going to blow up now. I'm tired of thinking about it. But to get there, just to see the face of evil that I've seen hundreds of thousands of times on target, to get to engage. It's a great honor, again, just to be a part of that team. It's almost surreal. When I sit down and think about it, it's like I definitely know the story, but there's no way that happened.
11: That's incredible. I feel, and I wonder if you agree with this, that in a way we've sort of lost our feeling of moral high ground. There's this kind of national feeling that we are no longer the good guys, especially on the left, but you see it seeping into the mainstream, almost like we've lost our appetite for justice, for saying, look, we have to protect ourselves. And sometimes that involves violence against the bad guys. Do you agree?
12: No, I agree. The violence against the bad guys. The one big takeaway from the bin Laden raid, also the Maduro raid, is we've proven that we have the capabilities to come get you wherever mm-hmm. you are, whenever we decide to. Mm-hmm. We have the people with the will to do that. Unfortunately, it seems to take something

0: tragic to get us to that point. I don't want to see that again. One of the major things that we're missing right now is we don't know our history. We're not teaching it to our kids. We've got to educate our kids with stuff that's real. We've got to let people know, adults, you know, people my age, that just because you're not at war with someone doesn't mean they're not at war with you, to be vigilant, to realize that it comes down to the community, take care of your family, your community, know your first responder, stuff like that. Just, you know, there's a big difference between reality and your phone, but reality can be there. And I just implore people to keep their head out of the sand.
1: I feel almost like we become victims of our own success, our own security. You know, there's this saying that bad times make strong men and good times make weak men. Do you feel that America is still prepared to defend against threats? And what are the big threats today?
0: Well, there are people who are prepared to defend themselves, but a lot of, I mean, this is good. This goes back a long, long way since inception of this country, the Atlantic and the Pacific right next to us. They've insulated us. Even in World War II, we got hit in Hawaii. That's about it. Everyone else was leveled. Right. So, yeah, there is a false sense of security, but my favorite saying is it's a large planet, but it's a small world. And we're closer to each other than we realize. I mean, there are. I don't want people to go through life being afraid, but you do need to realize that not everybody has your best intentions in mind. So again, if you master the basics, keep a good foundation, take care of your family, that's where you can be. You can't go through life being afraid of everything, but you do need to be realistic about potential threats. So it could be anything. And I mean, 9/11 proved it. You're worried about one thing, and then a random Tuesday, everything changes. So just because just because it hasn't happened yet, doesn't mean it can't, but also you don't need to live life afraid.
1: A great message, very empowering one. Where do you see, though, the biggest threat? Do you still think that terrorism, Islamic terrorism, is the biggest threat that we face? Do you see other areas of potential threat where we are not secure enough?
0: Well, I mean, we're seeing an invasion of some radical Muslims. We're seeing it all over Europe right now. We're seeing it in London. And it's getting to the point in politics where if you want to be reelected, you have to go with their version of Sharia law. We're seeing it in London. And there's parts of Europe I think are not recoverable. Happening here, we see it in Michigan. We see it in Texas. That's a threat. It's not for me to say what the biggest threat is, but that's definitely one of them.
1: And how do we fight something like that?
0: Again, it's got to be with education. It's got to be with... Yeah, the realization of what's actually going on and what's happening. We got to be able to until we start telling each other the truth. You know, it's anybody's guess.
1: I do think the education thing is so important because it does seem to me that a lot of our institutions of higher learning teach people not to be proud to be American, but to be ashamed of America. They have this kind of, we began the show with this kind of red-brown alliance in which the communists and the Islamists are uniting to kind of undermine the United States, but oftentimes from within our own institutions.
0: Well, I mean, that happens, too. And for some reason, at the beginning of all of it, regardless if they say democratic socialism, communism and the radical Islam seem to go hand in glove, and they do that. They've done it before. They're doing it right now. The problem is eventually they're going to realize they don't agree with each other. And when one side takes power, regardless of who, the first thing they do is eliminate the useful idiots. And that's usually the people who are more forgiving and not living by the sword, if you know what I'm saying.
1: I know exactly what you're saying. All right. In the minute that we have left, September 11th, the 25th anniversary. Where are your thoughts on this auspicious occasion? What are you thinking about on this occasion?
0: I'm just making sure that I never go to bed angry with anyone in my family. And especially on September 10th of every single year, I hug everyone a little bit tighter. Even if I'm in an argument, I'll call them, let them know that I love them. So that's the most important thing again.
1: Wow, that's so beautiful. I mean, I'm sitting opposite this hero who took out Osama bin Laden, and you're talking about how your lesson is you might lose a person you love, hug them close.
0: Yeah, I mean, that's, I kind of put myself in someone else's shoes. I'd imagine, when they're on their deathbed, the only thing they wish for is more time with loved ones.
1: Rob O'Neill, former SEAL Team 6 operator, God bless and protect you. Thank you for your service, and thank you for joining me.
0: God bless you as well. Thank you.
1: Coming up, 25 years after 9/11, America looks vastly different, yet the same promise runs true. We must never forget. But are we delivering on that promise as a nation?
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17: Wake of September 11th, a two-word phrase came to signify the importance of the event and our commitment to each other to never let it happen again. Never forget. The idea that we will never again allow this kind of terrorism to rip our homeland apart, and that we will never forget the martyrs who were killed for being Americans. But can we truly say in 2026 that we've done everything to fulfill that promise? Have we maintained the vigilance we had after 9/11 and the awareness that we have enemies that seek to destroy us and we have to protect ourselves at all costs? Our deeply divided nation is the surest indication that we have forgotten. The lesson is we can't offshore the work of reuniting our nation around our national security and the sacred American values it was founded on. Perhaps more important, something we have to remind ourselves of is the need for mutual respect for each other, for all Americans, regardless of your political beliefs.

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13: Prime. Another busy week at the White House, including a major oil deal with Venezuela. More than 65 billion barrels of the country's reserves now in the hands of the United States. When can Americans expect lower prices at the pump? That's ahead. Plus, President Trump escalating his trade war with Canada.
14: We're going to be changing the name of Lake Ontario, effective immediately, to Lake America.
13: But not so fast. Ahead, which Native American tribe is crying foul and saying that George Washington has their back? And a roller coaster from hell leaves one man dead and at least 2 women with brain injuries, one of them still in a coma after riding an infamous coaster. The troubling details ahead. Plus, Lindsay Clancy, the mom who admitted to killing her 3 children, may learn her fate as soon as Monday. What we can expect inside the courtroom. And the